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1: It's always good to have this guy on the program because he just brings a spark. He brings that energy. He brings that life. His name is Jason Curry. He's the author of an incredible book called Finish Empty. If you don't have a copy of this book, I highly encourage you to go to finishempty.com, get you a copy of it, and then follow him on social media. He's a great follow, especially on X. If you hang out there, he just does a fantastic job. Jason, man, welcome back. It's good to have you.
2: Man, I appreciate being here, and thank you for the intro, Steve. That made my day right there.
1: Well, you're welcome. I assume the check's in the mail, so
2: that's right. Yeah, that's right.
1: All right. Well, as long as it'll clear, we'll be good.
2: That's right. Thank you. I'm so glad to be here. So glad to be here.
1: Now, as we're taping this, you're always on social media putting out, I just think, incredibly good content. And as we're taping this, it was just a couple of hours ago, you titled a post that said, "The battle for excellence is fought in your calendar." Now, I'll just be honest with you, myself included, I think most people think our calendar, man, that's our taskmaster. That's not something we want to find excellent in. That's the thing that just drives us crazy because we've got to run from one place to the next. How do we find excellence and how do we make sure it's found there?
2: Yeah, well, I think it's a really simple but not easy answer. I think most people look at their day and think, what do I have to do? And that's driven by responsibility, and those are good things. They're not negative things, and responsibilities obviously help us pay the bills and things like that. But then there's this word priority, and those are things that we need to do that most of the time people aren't making us do. And that's usually really the separator in life. Like, no one's making you have your quiet time. No one's making you have date night with your spouse. No one's making you rest. No one's making you read. No one's making you go to Bible study. And so the things that really, really, really lead us to live with excellence, most of the time are not requirements. And so if we just do what everybody else is doing, then we kind of end up like everybody else. And there's a wonderful verse in Ephesians 5, 15 and 17, Paul challenged the church at Ephesus to pay attention to how they walk, not as unwise, but as wise. And then he says, making the most of the time. And so I really don't think that we're going to drift to a life that's impactful or drift to a life where we're in a deeper walk with Christ. We need to schedule those things. We need to guard those things and kind of push back best we can. I mean, I'm saying this with grace. I'm not saying it mean. Push back best we can to the urgent things that scream they're important, but they're not. They're just urgent.
1: You know, I actually saw on social media from Bobby Bones, of all people, you know, the radio guy, the country music big DJ guy. He said that he was talking along these same lines. He was saying how when he and his wife were first starting dating, he would actually put in the phone and schedule time. And it was something that she looked at as a negative, like, well, he's got to schedule a time to go.
2: Yeah. You know,
1: whereas in his mind, it was totally different. This was important. This was a priority. So I'm putting you in my phone, which, You gotta be really, you know, well communicating in that as well. But I just thought that was fascinating that, people do that where it's sure you're putting it in your phone, not as a negative, but as a positive.
2: Yeah. I think sometimes we think if it's on our calendar, it's automatically a have to instead of when we start scheduling things that are get tos and want tos and need tos. And so I think that that's maybe just a perspective on it and a conversation where you go, no, I want to put this in first and then guard it. I will say this, for gosh, the last 10, 15 years, Courtney and I, my wife, have always gone on a trip away together, just the two of us, once a year. And we just kind of set that out as a priority. And that always went on my schedule first. And if someone tried to book me, it would say private event. And I'm just saying, hey, I'm not available. And so there's been times, Steve, where you really have to make a decision. When someone will call and maybe it's impactful or maybe something that is rewarding financially, and you have to decide in that moment, hey, this really matters most. And I schedule everything. Like if I'm going to watch a baseball game, if I want to take a nap, I try to get to a point where I go, hey, I want to guard what really matters. And I want to look at my calendar and see things that I'm looking forward to. And date night with your spouse is definitely one of those things.
1: Absolutely. Jason Curry is our guest here on the Steve Marston Show. He is the author of a book called Finish Empty. And we're talking about the need for having your calendar in good shape because it does set priorities. Yeah. And really what we're talking about overall is guarding of our hearts and guarding of the things that are important, because that's all over scripture too, man, is making sure we guard what's important. Because I loved what you said just a few minutes ago, and that is we're not going to drift in to a closer walk with Jesus. It's got to be something that we're intentional about and maybe even put it into our calendars.
2: Yeah, the second part of that passage in Ephesians, Paul says, pay careful attention to how you walk, not as unwise, but wise, making the most of the time. And then he says this, because the days are evil. And there's a lot of different ways that you can read that. But the application of it is simplistic. I want to invest my time in what matters and what lasts and what aligns biblically. And many times when you look back over your life, the major stumble, the major fall, the major moment of sin in your life, it was a slow fade or drift to that. And so Satan, many times, if he can just out of the gate make us completely and totally rebellious, he'll just make us busy or distracted. And all of a sudden, it's been 2 weeks since I've had my quiet time, 2 weeks since I've been to small group, 3 weeks since I've been to church, and my defense is down now, and I don't see it, and I'm much more susceptible to relationship conflict, to feeding lust of the flesh, lust of the eyes, or pride of life. And so when you schedule in those times to grow, I believe it, someone online will correct me, I think it was Henry Blackaby that said, you're as deep in your walk with Christ as you want to be. He's not holding out on you.
1: Yeah.
2: And so when we schedule that time to learn, to grow, to get better, everything begins to change. And so don't think of it as such a rigid thing. Think of it as, I want to do this. And so I want to guard against things that don't matter.
1: See, I think that's so important in just all areas of our faith. Tell me what you think about this, that our faith is such a mindset, that it's so much in between our ears that it really, we don't really realize it.
2: Yeah. Yeah, absolutely. And I think sometimes, especially for church people, you start with, hey, I don't have to earn the love of God. But that doesn't mean that obedience doesn't matter, or growth doesn't matter, or holiness doesn't matter, or becoming more like Jesus doesn't matter. But when we're doing those things, we're not working to convince God to love us.
1: Right.
2: We're obeying because we're loved. We're growing because we're loved. We're pursuing him because he first pursued us. And so that changes the way I approach, hey, I want to do these things. I want to schedule these things. I want to be a workman approved. I want to be a grown up, mature in my faith. I don't want to be a milk drinker my whole life. I want to be able to grow into who God's called me to be. But it's not so that God will love me. It's because he loves me. And grace changes that, Steve. It changes why we do what we do.
1: It certainly does. And I can't imagine, you know, getting to the end of my days and standing before my maker and him saying, you know, I had all of these plans for you, and I had such an abundant, victorious life sketched out, and all you had to do was just be intentional about it, just pursue after it. Because I feel like so many in our church body are going to be that at the end. We just so happy with the crumbs when there's a table full of feast you know, it's just full, overflowing of food and stuff that he wants for us, and we're just not taking advantage of it.
2: No, and really at the heart of that, we've got to look deeply and see the spiritual warfare that's happening there.
1: Yes, that's right.
2: It's really Satan trying to keep us from time with the Father. It's a great little line that I can remember from my childhood. Dependency equals intimacy. And so when I spend time with God and put him right at the front of my day and acknowledge what he knows, that I can't do anything without him, and know that it's my time in the Word, it's my time in his presence, all that God is calling me to be and do and go is really an invitation for me to grow in my relationship with him. And Satan's trying to keep you from that and trying to convince you that God's holding out on you. And it's just not true.
1: And as we just to get ready to wrap up here, all right, and who's going to win the World Series this year?
2: The Brewers look pretty good, don't they?
1: They do. They actually do. What are they, like something like 31 or 32 games above 500?
2: Yeah. The Brewers look pretty good. It'll be, how about this for the cliche? It'll be who's healthy, hitting, and pitching well.
1: There you go. We'll have you down and we'll break down all the MLB playoffs before too much.
2: Let's do it. I'd love it, man.
1: That'll be a lot of fun. Okay. And if somebody's listening and said, man, I really like that guy, I'd love to have him come speak to our group, whether they're in Arkansas or Texas or anywhere else that they're listening, how can they get a hold of you?
2: Yeah. If they'll go to finishempty.com or jasoncurry.org. And the Curry is spelled just like Steph Curry. So jasoncurry.org or finishempty.com, and I'd love to connect with them.
1: Your brother from another mother, right?
2: That's it.
1: All right, Jason, thanks so much, man. Really appreciate you joining us, and we'll talk to you again real soon, okay?
2: All right. Thanks, Steve.
1: That's Jason Curry, everybody. Always love talking with him. Always feel better when I get through with a conversation, because he always brings such good things to the table and things that will make you think and things that will challenge your heart. And so impactful, so thankful for his friendship and what a good fella he really is. Check out all of his websites. Follow him on social.
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4: People. And Dr. McGee's message touches on the way an eagle teaches its young to fly, the way Jesus sent his disciples into a storm, and the way God sometimes allows us to walk through trials that feel overwhelming. But through it all, he's carrying us. Let's pray. Heavenly Father, thank you that you're a God who loves us and carries us. Speak tenderly to our hearts, especially to those who are discouraged and defeated, and give them a renewed sense of your presence. We ask this in Jesus' name. Amen. 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
5: Our first text this morning is Exodus 19, 4. Ye have seen what I did to the Egyptians, and how I bare you on eagle's wings and brought you unto myself. This morning, we are going to explore the world of ornithology. That means we're dealing with the subject of birds today. We will be bird watchers here for the next few moments. Now, the bird that we're looking at this morning is the eagle. And the eagle does not come off very well in Scripture. First of all, he's known as an unclean bird. And the eagle is called unclean, in fact, an abomination. I'm reading now from Leviticus 11:13. And these are they which ye shall have an abomination among the fowls. They shall not be eaten. They are an abomination. And number one, the eagle. And it's the first bird that's mentioned as being unclean and an abomination. Now, there are many characteristics of the eagle, however, that are listed on the page of Scripture as being worthwhile and being outstanding and actually representing God and certain members of the body of the eagle. For instance, in the book of Ezekiel, we are told there about four beasts, and one of them has the face of an eagle. That definitely is a vision of deity. And if we had any doubt, it would be dissipated when we go to the book of Revelation, where the scene is transferred to heaven, and there we are given four living creatures. And one of them, the fourth one, is a flying eagle. Therefore, the wings of the eagle are given as a symbol of God. And you'll recall that David, when Saul and Jonathan were slain in battle, and he actually loved Jonathan. And so he could say, Saul and Jonathan were lovely and pleasant in their lives, and in their death they were not divided. They were swifter than eagles. They were stronger than lions. And in this panegyric of praise, David again uses the wings of the eagle to speak of swiftness. So you see that this particular characteristic of the eagle, the wings, typify the person of God and what he does for you and me. The eagle, therefore, is the jet plane of the bird family. He soars the highest and he flies the fastest. And he's superior to all other birds in these two respects. Now, God uses the wings of an eagle to set before us his salvation by grace. And when he brought the children of Israel out of the land of Egypt and brought them to Mount Sinai, at that time he said to them, Moses, you go down and talk with him and tell them, ye have seen what I did to the Egyptians, and how I bare you on eagle's wings, and brought you to myself. And

0: Traveling on eagle's wings is traveling by the grace of God. It was salvation by grace that brought them out of the land of Egypt. Now, let's look for just a moment at what's implied in that statement. These people, they went down, of course, Jacob and his family of 70 souls. He had 12 sons. And in the course of time, about 400 years, they became a great nation in the land of Egypt. So much so that the Pharaoh, a new one that had arisen who knew not Joseph, was alarmed by their increase. This population explosion is not something new. And so he did everything that he could to stop it. And he put these people in slavery and in hard bondage. And in spite of the fact that he put them in slavery, they continued to grow in number. But God told them that that's exactly what he would do for them. And so the fact is that the children of Israel were down in Egypt now in slavery, and they have incurred the hatred of the Pharaoh on the throne. I suppose as you look at these people, they were as helpless and as hopeless as any people have ever been on top side of this earth. And I'm confident that any person had passed through the land of Egypt in that day and had looked upon them would not have believed that they would exist as a nation for 4,000 years. And God still's not through with them, for they are to go into eternity as a nation. God has said that, and I believe that since he's done it for 4,000 years, he'll be able to continue to do it. He raised up Moses to be the deliverer. Moses was hasty, of course. He was actually 40 years ahead of God, and God had to train him. God put this man out on the backside of the desert, gave him the first B.D. degree that any man's ever had, that's backside of the desert degree. And I tell you, 40 years out there, you need a degree or something, because this man had hard training, but he's now ready. And God appears to him at the burning bush and says to Moses, Moses, I want you to go down yonder to the land of Egypt again. I want you to return to your people, and I want you to deliver them. You are to be my instrument. He said, I've seen their affliction. He said, I know their sorrows, and I've heard their cry by reason of the taskmasters, and I have now come down to deliver them. He said that I've heard their cry, and that, friends, is the only thing that appealed to God in these people. They had nothing that made them superior to the Egyptians. I'm of the opinion to look at them from the outside. They're a sorry lot under slavery because of the treatment that had been given to them. They were not true to God. They were in idolatry. They lapsed into out in the wilderness. The first thing they wanted was a golden calf to worship. They reluctantly went with Moses. They complained all the way along. And now God says, I've heard their cry, and therefore I've come down to deliver them. And friends, if he hadn't had that appeal to his heart, he would never have delivered them. And this morning, he would never save us on the basis of our ability, our character, our works, our church membership, or who we are. God today sees us as lost sinners, hell doomed. And this morning, if God should let this entire world go into the darkness of eternity, the holy angels would still sing out, Thou art holy and just and righteous. The thing that has appealed to God on this little earth down here is our lost condition. That's the only reason God's closed in today for us. And so God began to move on behalf of these people. Moses came back. He made the announcement to the people. He went before Pharaoh. And then there began a contest, which actually was the battle of the gods. And it culminated in that tenth plague, the death of the firstborn. And God said to his people, this will be a night that you will never forget. This was the beginning of days for you. For this night, the Passover angel will pass over every house where there is the blood on the doorpost and on the lintel. And you would have seen the children of Israel that day getting ready for the Passover, killing the lamb, putting the blood there. I'm sure that some of the Egyptians passing by on the way home from the office, they looked in and said, these crazy Israelites, they always come up with the oddest thing. And imagine they put blood there on the doorposts. We'll have them wash it off tomorrow. May I say to you that that was the announcement God had made through Moses to Pharaoh. This is the last plague. You let them go tonight. And in the sacred stillness of that night, the death angel went over that land. He did not stop to inquire if the people inside were having their prayers. He didn't ask them if they had joined the church. He did not ask them what kind of lives they were living. He didn't ask them if they were giving to the Lord's work. He didn't even stop to ask if they were Israelite. When I see the blood, I'll pass over you. To let them know that without shedding of blood, there's no remission of sins. And though God loves them and God will redeem them, the price of their sin, the penalty must be paid. And so that night the death angel went over, and there went up a cry out of the land of Egypt, even in the home of Pharaoh when he saw his firstborn dead. And so God that night said, you'll go out. Pharaoh said, let them go. And they went. And they came down to the Red Sea. And when they got down to the Red Sea, the Egyptians had had second thoughts. They decided they'd exterminate them. And they found out they weren't taking the route up by the sea. God did not want to expose his people to warfare at that time with the Philistines. He took them through the wilderness. And when they came there, they actually were bottled in. On all three sides was the sea, and back of them was the Egyptians. And again, these people let up a howl. They said, why did you disturb us? Let's get back to the brickyard. Moses took that rod. He smote the waters all that night. They rolled back. And the next day, the children of Israel went over dry shod. They had been redeemed by blood. Now they're redeemed by power. And they went through those waters that speak of resurrection. For the Egyptians are saying to do, they were drowned. And God brought them up out of the waters of death. By death and resurrection, he brought them out. And we are told that by faith they passed through the Red Sea, which the Egyptians are saying to do, they would drown. And it wasn't their faith either. It was the faith of Moses. Moses was the one that struck the waters. It was Moses that led them over. And when they came to the other side, it says they sang the song of Moses. They are identified now with Moses, and Paul can say they were baptized under Moses, just as you and I are joined to Christ today by the Holy Spirit. By one Spirit are we all baptized into one body, and that body is the body of believers, the church. And so they passed over. And then they hit the wilderness trail, and it wasn't too good. God continued to deliver them. They went 3 days without water. Finally, after murmuring and complaining, they came to the Marah, but the water was bitter. A wood was put in there, a certain tree, and it made it sweet. And they had to find out, as many of us, that it's the cross that makes the journey down here sweet. You'll become better even as a Christian today without taking this one, the Lamb of God that died for you on the cross. And they complained. They got thirsty, and God gave them water from the rock. They got hungry, and God gave them manna to eat. And then he brought them to Mount Sinai, and he said, ye have seen what I did to the Egyptian. and how I bare you on eagle's wings and brought you to myself. Would you like to keep traveling by eagle's wings? Would you like not only to be saved by the grace of God, but to live by the grace of God? That was God's method in the Old Testament. In the little book of Ruth, that Moabitish girl, lovely as she was, shut out by the law, a Moabite and Ammonite shall not enter into the congregation of the Lord. Deuteronomy 23:3, and this girl could never have come in, but she came in by grace. And when Boaz went out into the field and saw her and fell in love with her, he could say to her that day, "The Lord recompense thy work, and a full reward be given thee of the Lord God of Israel, under whose wings thou art come to trust." She knew what it was to travel by eagle's wings. And the writer of the 91st Psalm, David, could say, "Under his feathers." That's a marvelous place to be. And then he could say, "Under his wing." A wonderful place to be. You see, God's mode of transportation as he led these lost sinners out of Egyptian darkness into the promised land, it was by an airlift. It was by eagle's wing, by his grace. And today, that's still his method. You can go back to the ox cart of law if you want to, but he is saving today by grace. It's the only way he has to save. And the tragedy is that when these people got to Mount Sinai, God reviewed their past. And he said, "Look, you've seen. Would you like to go on? Or would you like now to have my law? You want to do now the law?" And they foolishly said, "All that the Lord commands, we'll do it." And they didn't even know what the Ten Commandments were then. What arrogance. What conceit. But it's in existence today, for there are many people today that are saying. A man said to me not long ago, he attended here several times. He said, "You know, McGee, I thought for a long time if I did the best that I could, God would have to accept it." God's not taking your best. God can't even save you, my friend, by your own righteousness or your own goodness, as we've been looking at in the book of Romans. Man cannot even be saved by perfect obedience, because he cannot render it. And he cannot be saved by imperfect obedience. God won't accept it. And we're on the horns of a dilemma, I'll tell you. There's only one other solution, and that is to accept the righteousness that he provides in Christ, which enables us to stand before God, where no one can point a finger, because in Christ, he sees us in the beloved. And he said of his son, "This is my beloved son in whom I'm well pleased." John says the law was given by Moses, but grace and truth came by Jesus Christ. These people, while Moses was getting the law, they were down at the foot of the mountain breaking the first two commandments. "Thou shalt have no other gods before me. Thou shalt not make unto thee any likeness." And they were sure busy at that sort of thing. So today, are you traveling by jet, or are you traveling by ox cart? Law won't save, because you can't produce a perfect obedience. Law demands, grace gives. The law exacts, grace bestows. The law says do, grace says believe. The law says work, but grace says trust. The law threatens, pronouncing a curse. Grace entreats, announcing a blessing. The law says do, and thou shalt live. Grace says live, and thou shalt do. The law condemns the best man, and grace will save the worst man. The law reveals the character of God, and it reveals the weakness of man. Grace reveals the love of God, and it presents a hope and a salvation for man. Now we know that whatsoever things the law saith to them that are under the law, that every mouth might be stopped, and the whole world become guilty before God. But when we see ourselves guilty and lost and go to Christ, then he's the Savior who will save. The law, therefore, was given not to save us, but to let us know that we're sinners. The law can no more get you to heaven than taking your blood pressure will cure a heart condition, or having an X-ray made will cure cancer, or sticking your tongue out will cure poliomyelitis, or taking the temperature is not the way to deal with leprosy. And that's all the law is. It's an X-ray. It's a thermometer. It reveals blood pressure. May I say to you that we can change the figure of speech for a moment. The Lord Jesus, when he came, they began to make inquiry, why did he do that and didn't do that? He said, I did not come to sew a patch on an old garment, but I've come to give you a new garment. And I do not know, this generation knows nothing in the world about patches. I was never so shocked as talking to a group of young married folk the other day, and they didn't even know what the depression was. I mentioned the depression. They said, what do you mean by the depression? And I said, oh, that's right. You didn't go through it. And they just don't know today. They think money grows on trees. And looks like it does. May I say to you, when I was a boy, I don't know about you, but I had pants that had patches on them. In fact, the patches had patches on them before I got through with a pair of pants. I never shall forget one time my dad took a trip into the city. Well, it was a town about 10,000. And he brought me back a pair of checky pants. And my mother just sewn a patch on an old pair. And I was putting them on. When he came in, he pitched them over to me. I never shall forget the thrill of putting on a new pair of checky pants. My friend, the Lord Jesus said, I didn't come to patch up anything. I didn't come to patch up law, but sowing grace on it. I came to give you an altogether new garment that is the righteousness of Christ that will enable you to stand before God. I've come to do that for you. And that's what it means to be saved by grace, is to accept what he offers today, and he asks nothing in return. He says, all you do is trust me. I think that you could divide all these cults, isms, and religions in Southern California from Christianity with just two words. If I hear them aright, they're always saying, do, do, do, do. And I'm afraid we say it a little. When you're talking about salvation, you better drop do out of your vocabulary, because there's no do on that fleece. May I say to you that Christianity alone says done, the great transaction's done. The Lord Jesus on the cross said, tetelestai, just one word. We translate, it's finished. And how dare you come to sew your little patch on a new garment? He offers you his righteousness today. Run, run, and do, the law commands, but gives me neither feet nor hands. Better news the gospel brings. It bids me fly and gives me wing. You have seen what I did to the Egyptians and how I bear you on eagle's wings and brought you unto myself. And that's not all. There is a discipline by grace. A great many folk think, well, since we're saved by grace, you can sit down and do nothing. And if you do that, you weren't saved by grace. But it says, well, if all you do is believe, then that's all you do. Well, if that's all you do, then you didn't believe. Because faith that saves is never alone. It produces something. And then God disciplines us by grace. There is a tremendous discipline in it. Listen to him. In Deuteronomy 32:11, he says, as an eagle stirreth up her nest, fluttereth over her young, spreadeth abroad her wings, taketh them, beareth them on her wings, so the Lord alone did lead him. There was no strange God with him. Now the eagle is noted for its ferocity, it's noted for its strength and its cruelty. No birds like it. The eagle flying along will see a little lamb down there, and it'll make a lightning plunge down and destroy that little lamb. But let me hasten to say that there's no bird or animal that shows the tenderness that it does for its own young. Nothing like it. There's no member of the bird family that will protect its young as the eagle. Of course, the eagle's able to do it, whereas another bird wouldn't be able to. But the eagle will die rather than let you take its young. The eagle goes and builds its nest way up high. Builds its nest where no animal can get. No snake can get up there. No wild animal can get to it. It goes up there where it alone can go. Builds its nest. The female lays the eggs, and she begins to sit on them. And you know what? The old man sits on them, too. You think of the eagle being a great, big, fierce bird. Papa Eagle's one of the biggest sissies in the world. And he sits on the eggs, and after they are hatched out, he takes turns babysitting. Watches over them. He goes and gets them food and brings it to them. And then these little eaglets, they find out they're really getting red carpet treatment. And they like it up there. They're out of the smog. They're up there where it's nice and quiet. Nobody disturbs them. And to tell the truth, they like having breakfast in bed every day. And they're not just about to get out of that nest. Fact of the matter is, they purposely give the impression to Papa and Mama that they can't fly. And they'll hang on there. One day, Mama discovers that they've got enough feathers on them to fly. And the time has come. And you know what she'll do? She pushes the little one to the edge. One of them, and the little fellow gets there. He looks, ooh, no. He says, go ahead. Ooh, no. Makes it back to the nest. And she gets another one. And another one of them that's going to make a trial of it. They all run back to the nest. You know what she does? She comes over to the nest and tears it up. Then looks at him, now what are you going to do? You're going to have to learn to fly. Now she pushes one of them off. And you say, my, how terrible. A little fellow, well, he's going to fall down there and he'll just mash himself. No, he's not. That mother eagle is watching and Papa's watching over there also. And if that little fella can't spread his wings and if he doesn't get straightened out, mother or Papa one will be right under him with their mighty wings and just lift him back up and take him up and say, now, little fella, we'll try it again. No, he says, I didn't do so well. I don't want to try it. Let's wait. He says, there'll be no waiting. It's time for you to fly. Pushes him off again. And this time, with Papa following him, he makes it over yonder to another place. And he says, well, I can fly, can I? And he said, yes, and from now on, you better keep at it. Because no longer will we be bringing food to you. You'll have to get your own, but I'm going to show you how to get it. And he teaches him. You say to me, is that the way they do it? Yes. Let me read to you an excerpt from Davy, who did a great deal of hunting in Asia and Europe. And here is a statement out of his book. Will you listen to it? I once saw a very interesting sight above one of the crags of Ben Nevis as I was going in pursuit of big game. Two parent eagles were teaching their offspring to fly. They began by rising from the top of the mountain right into the eye of the sun. They first made small circles, and the young birds imitated them. They paused on their wings until they made their first flight, holding them on their expanded wings when they seemed exhausted. And then they took a second and larger gyration, always enlarging their circle of flight so as to make a gradually ascending spiral. And that's exactly what Moses is saying in the 32nd chapter of Deuteronomy. As an eagle stirreth up her nest, fluttereth over her young, spreadeth abroad her wings, taketh them, beareth them on her wings, so the Lord alone did lead him. There was no strange God with him. Now at the beginning of their wilderness march, when they got out of Egypt, God says, you've seen what I've done to the Egyptians. I bear you on eagle's wings and brought you to myself. I redeemed you. I'm not through with you. I'm going to train you for 40 years in the wilderness. And after that 40 years, he says, now you know what I've been doing. I've been pushing you off the cliff, but not one of you fell. Not one of you fell. I was there always to bear you up, and I have borne you up. Now today, God not only wants to save us by grace, but he's going to discipline us by grace also. Do you recall that when commercial flying first began, they never got over, I don't think, 10,000 feet up, and the planes were constantly bumping into mountains? But then the jet came along, and now they fly 30 to 40,000 feet. Now, that doesn't mean that since they fly 30 to 40,000 feet that they haven't passed 10,000, and it doesn't mean that since they're not flying 10,000 now that the planes are on the ground. They're not. They're higher than ever. Now, my friend, if God has saved you by his grace, he hasn't called you to fly 10,000 feet by law. He's called you to go on up yonder to the heights, because that's where the eagle's wings are. He's called us to live on a higher plane. For the, Paul says, for the grace of God that bringeth salvation hath appeared to all men. But that doesn't end it. When he was writing to that young preacher, Titus, he says, that same grace teaching us that denying ungodliness and worldly lust, we should live soberly, righteously, and godly in this present world. And there's not much talk today about holiness. You hear very little of that in our fundamental circles today. And I'm more and more of the conviction that the lives of fundamentalists today are keeping more people away from Christ than anything else. I know people that would have been saved right here had been for the lie. My friend, he doesn't want you 10,000 feet. He wants you up yonder where he can put eagle's wings under you, living godly lives, soberly, righteously. Oh, this is old-fashioned. I'm a squire. I know that. But we've tried the other today, and it's not working. Why not come back to God's program? Talk a little about a holy life today. Listen to Paul as he tries to bring us up. I beseech you, brethren, by the mercies of God, that ye present your bodies a living sacrifice. Have you done that? Well, he won't make you. You don't have to do that under grace, but if you're going to get up there where the eagle's wings are, you'll have to come to that place. Paul said to the Ephesians, I therefore, the prisoner of the Lord, beseech you that ye walk worthy of the high calling. We to walk on mountaintops, to walk worthy of the high calling to which you are called. But the very interesting thing, the first thing he says is to walk in lowliness of mind. And if you're walking up there, you're walking a lowly life. God has always used eagle's wings to discipline those that are his own. God breaks up the nest so many times today and pushes his little eaglets over the cliff. Never to destroy them, but to discipline them and enable them to live in the heights. Adam and Eve would love to have stayed in the Garden of Eden. And I suppose they wept and said, oh, Lord, let us stay here. It's so nice. And we built our little home here. We'd like to stay. God says, nothing doing. You are not going to live forever in sin. I'm going to put you out yonder where the thorns are growing. It's rough. I'm going to discipline you. And he did. And I think Eve knew that when she held that bloody boy Abel to her breast. And she thought her son who killed him was the Savior. She found out what discipline is. Abraham was a prosperous merchant down in Ur of the Chaldees. I read not too long ago the story of an archaeologist that's been working in Ur of the Chaldees. That was a great civilization in Abraham's day. God says to Abraham, get away. And Abraham says, you mean I got to sell my house, my business? God says, you get rid of all of it, and I want you to leave your kin folks too. They're idolaters, and I'm bringing you out young. And the story of Abraham reveals that God disciplined him. Moses had the good fortune of being raised in the palace of a Pharaoh, and he would have been the next Pharaoh. And I'm of the opinion he could have rationalized and said, now look here, I think I can help the children of Israel by being Pharaoh. Of course, that's a better job. And those that live in palaces have soft clothing. And God says, Moses, I can't use you here. You've been 40 years ahead of me. All the learning of Egypt hasn't prepared you to lead my people out. I want to give you a little desert train. And God put him out there. He pushed the little eaglet on. He didn't let him fall, but he sure disciplined him. And then David. David was a shepherd boy. David knew what it was to lead sheep by the still water and into the green pastures. And God says, David, this is not for you. I'm going to discipline you in the caves of the earth. I am going to put you through the mill. I'm going to make you as rough and as tough as a cob. That's what I'm going to do for you. God did it. What a man. We have so many psalmists to whine. They even cut their finger. Think they're going to die. James and John were prosperous fishermen with their father. They had a good thriving business. And one day Jesus came by and ruined the fake business. He said, I'll make you fishers of men. There was a proud young Pharisee by the name of Saul of Tarsus. Ooh, he was getting up in the world. And God knocked him off a donkey down in the dust on that Damascus road and said, you're my man, I'm going to show you how great things you must suffer for my name's sake. He put those 12 men in a little boat and he said, go to the other side. They didn't know what they were running into, but he did. He sent them into a storm that night that they believed would take them to the bottom of the sea and not to the other side. I was giving that up in Northern California about that trip by boat. And I said, the Lord Jesus definitely, deliberately sent them into that storm. And a lovely couple. They've been personal friends of mine over the years. They came to me, oh, Dr. McGee, don't say that. The lovely Lord Jesus would never send them into that storm. You know he wouldn't do that. I said, he wouldn't. I said, I'd like to ask you a question or two. I said, was he God? Oh, they said, yes, we believe he's God. I says, does God know everything? Oh, they said, yes, of course he does. I said, did Jesus send him into that storm? Well, they said, when you put it like that. I said, well, I put it like, does he know? But that little boat just happened to be about the safest place there was, because it's not going to the bottom, because underneath are the everlasting arms. There are the wings of a mighty eagle. God gave me a verse when I was in college. Philippians 1:6, being confident of this very thing, that he which hath begun a good work in you will perform it until the day of Jesus Christ. Has he brought you up to this morning? Has he? Has he? Can't you go back over your life and see the hand of God in your life, Christian friend? Then why do you think he's going to let you down tomorrow? Why do you think that he's going to let you fall? Underneath are the everlasting arms. You've seen what I did to the Egyptian. I bear you on eagle's wings, but I bear you up when you're about to fall. He's not going to let you fall. Last week I was down in the Hemet area. I met a pastor down there. He was a brave man to invite me, and he'd never met me before, and I hadn't met him. And I found out he was a very wonderful man, and I discovered that he was one of these men that runs deep. He was really a spiritual man. He never told me this, but some of his members told me this, because they said he's only mentioned it one time, that when he first came here, he had a little boy born into his family. They didn't notice it at first, but he had cerebral palsy. They didn't believe God would let them have a child like that. They believed that any day he'd be healed. They got up every morning and went and looked at the little fella, thinking he'd be healed. He wasn't. They prayed, asked others to pray. And then they did what I'm confident a great many parents today that are wrought like that. They took him to the faith healer. Now, don't criticize them for it. I criticize these people that play upon the emotions of folk today. They took the little fella to the faith healers. They were sure somebody could help. They took them to the familiar one. Same old story. The little fella wasn't healed. And then they came back in bitterness and cried out to God. Then they came to the conclusion then maybe God intended them to raise the little fella. And they kept him as long as they could handle him. Now they put him up here in Santa Barbara in a home. He never said anything to me other than he said to me when I told him goodbye Wednesday night. Well, he said, I'm coming through Los Angeles Thursday. My wife and I were going up to Santa Barbara to see a little fella that'll never be able to know them or to talk. He said this to me. He said, I have found McGee that underneath her the everlasting arm. He'll push you off a cliff if you're his, because that's the way he does his little eaglets. He wants them to fly. He wants them up yonder in the heights. I close with this, but they that wait upon the Lord shall renew their strength. They shall mount up with wings as eagles. They shall run and not be weary. They shall walk and not faint. Back in the 19th century, this hymn was written, Rise, my soul, and stretch thy wings, thy better portion trace. Rise from transitory things toward heaven, thy native place. Sun and moon and stars decay. Time shall soon this earth remove. Rise, my soul, and haste away to seats prepared above. Don't come to the Lord's table, friends, and go waddling out of here to live in the mud today like a mud turtle. Move out to live in the heights for God today. And if you come in here today and you found that in this troubled world that you are perplexed and puzzled, that you are baffled and beaten and you're tested and tempted, you're discouraged and defeated, you are groping and gasping, and you know this morning you are frail and feeble and fragile, and you're at wit's end corner, may I say, he says to you today, he saw what I did to the Egyptian, and how I bear you on eagle's wings and brought you to myself. And this morning, he's the one that wants to bring you to himself. He just asks you to trust him today and get on the eagle's wing. Just trust him. That's all he asks.
1: 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I'm Steve Schwetz, thanking God for your partnership and presence on the Bible bus. 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
7: Near the end of the Revolutionary War, George Washington received a letter from one of his own officers. Colonel Louis Nicola suggested that America might be better served by a monarchy, with Washington himself as king. Washington firmly rejected the idea. He had spent years leading Americans in a fight for independence from a monarchy. He would not see that victory end with America creating a king of its own. He understood that the cause of the revolution was greater than any one man. His example reminds us that power can be offered, earned, or taken. But character determines whether we use it for ourselves or remain faithful to something greater.
8: Hi, this is Alan Jackson. 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
17: 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My name is Josh Adair, where faith meets competition. This is called Beyond the Huddle. We're so glad you're here. I totally botched that. It's okay, but mistakes happen in real life. You can't be totally polished or nobody believe that anything was true. So welcome to Beyond the Huddle, the FCA, the Central Arkansas FCA podcast, where faith meets competition. It's a Monday when we're recording this. And you're going to listen to this at 6 o'clock, wonder what's happening, but it's just be honest. A lot of you have been tongue-tied like me all day, and you've gotten by with it, so give us a little grace. It'll be cool, too. So my name is Josh Adair. So glad that you're here with us, joined by Rick Maupin, who's hosted before, and a newbie here, Ryan Clark. Ryan's coming on staff. We'll talk a little bit to Ryan, learn more about his story today, YFCA, background in sports, injury, all those types of things. But super excited to have everybody here. Kaysen's not with us today. He was supposed to be with us. I'm going to throw him under the bus. He's in Wyoming, so nobody really feels sorry for him. But pray for him. Safe travels to get back with his wife and get back to join ministry, which is up full bore here at FCA in Central Arkansas. So, Rick, you got anything to say?
18: I think it's a great opportunity for us to visit what's going on as we start the football season. It's a lot of fun to see God work among coaches and athletes here in Central Arkansas. Absolutely. A real privilege to serve with FCA.
17: Absolutely. It's a great time to be a part of ministry, a great time to be active in schools, source of encouragement when people are feeling down and not sure that they have all that it takes to perform and do what they've been working on all summer, just to provide a breath of cool, fresh air. Which we need in Central Arkansas right now because it literally feels like an oven. And
18: triple digits mark the day.
17: Triple digits mark the day. I just got a radar notification that there's lightning to the north of us. So hopefully there's potential for some precipitation falling in your area today. So thanks God for that blessing or the opportunity for that blessing. Let's talk about this. What is a blessing? What is a definition of a blessing? Ryan, I'll go Ryan first. What's the opportunity? What's the definition of a blessing?
19: I think a blessing can just be anything that enhances your current situation. So, you know, a blessing could just be me being positive to Rick, blessing him, you know, encouraging him, and kind of.
18: It's also kind of a stretch, right?
19: Yeah, it could be. Yeah, but
18: that's Cowboy fan talking to a Packers fan. It's hard for a Cowboy fan to be a blessing to a Packers fan.
19: Yeah.
18: Of course, as Packers fans, we're easy. We'll bless you. Right. Certainly, we love you on our schedule.
17: Right.
19: The refs sure blessed you guys when you said Dez. Dez didn't catch it. So.
17: Yeah. Rick, definition of blessing.
18: Undeserved favor.
17: Undeserved favor. Absolutely. I like talking about blessings and telling people that if you expect it, it's not a blessing. It's expectations.
18: Yeah.
17: Blessings are those things, undeserved favor, that come out of nowhere that you're not expecting that is actually a blessing.
18: Yeah.
17: Because if you didn't have it, it could be a curse. You know?
18: Well, you could feel like
17: the opposite of blessing
18: until the blessing comes.
17: No, that's true, too. Absolutely right. That's absolutely right. So, all right, Ryan, let's just jump in. Tell us a little bit about you, your upbringing, your history. I'll let you tell your news so I don't have to tell it. How long you been in Arkansas, all that type of stuff.
19: Yeah, so I just got married in July to my beautiful wife, Aubrey. She actually is from Biola, Arkansas, and has been teaching at Eastside and Cabot for the past few years. So she's a Cabot kindergarten teacher. Got married, got moved down here. My upbringing before that was I was from born and raised Southwest Missouri, a little town called Aurora, Missouri, in between Springfield and Branson. very few people know where it's at.
18: Population 300?
19: 300, yeah. 12,000. Okay.
17: Well, a little bit bigger than
19: we're
17: small.
19: We're growing.
17: Yeah. Small is relative, I guess.
18: Yeah, exactly.
17: Yeah. Yeah.
19: Springfield is overflowing and just trending south. Anyways, so a little about me. Just grew up in sports, grew up in church, played football, basketball, and baseball up until high school. Went through church throughout those same years. Kind of came into a rock and a hard place with injuries. Questioned my why, questioned my identity, and ultimately found my identity in Jesus through that, through the adversity, through the trials. And
17: so no Jesus before adversity?
19: I would say he was there. I knew of him. I knew what I should be doing. The personal relationship, I didn't seek the growth through him. I saw that my growth and my transformation through my own doing, instead of seeing it as a blessing from Christ and my opportunities from as a blessing from Christ, I saw that as my own actions rewarding myself. Now, that transformation came when my blessings were limited. Those injuries, like I said, really shifted my mindset. When adversity struck, I mean, I was isolated. A lot of it was self-inflicted isolation, putting myself into a neglected state because sports were my identity. They were my platform. They were everything that I, you know, looked forward to throughout the day. The only thing that I really got good grades for, so I could play sports and be, you know, amongst my peers competing and just trying to do things that hadn't been done in a long time, you know, through accolades and all sorts of stuff. And I grew up in a very competitive home. I mean, we played travel baseball, travel basketball my whole life. Very, very good family base. I have an older brother that was 3 years older, so we were always competing. Everything was a competition, even like race to the fridge, you know, whose food was what, and all sorts of good stuff. But, you know, no really adversity or challenges until it all hit me at once throughout high school.
18: How old were you?
19: So I had my first knee surgery, major knee surgery, when I was a sophomore in high school. Had earned a varsity spot, went up against our rivals week five, and I was going, getting reps, breaking down to get a tackle, tore my ACL, didn't know what an ACL was, where it was, just knew that I couldn't cut, couldn't perform, and just did everything I could to stay away from my athletic trainer at the time and get out there and stay out there to be part of the team and be part of who I was and hold on to what I had. So,
18: how long did you hide the injury?
19: I played. I finished out that game against Mount Vernon. It was actually the school. They're our rival. A lot of history there. But I went and played throughout that game, and just it was completely torn. I didn't cut. It was swollen. Next week was homecoming. I showed up to our homecoming rallies on crutches just because my MRI was still pending, but they could feel the instability in my knee, and at that age you didn't want to, you know, mess it up any worse and risk the chances of being able to come back any later or any faster. So
17: what position did you play?
19: So I was, that year was a little challenging. I was outside backer, D end, and then I would go on offense, play tight end, guard, and fullback. So I was all the way around. I took pride in knowing every position, knowing every play, all that stuff.
18: And you played virtually every down until you got hurt.
19: Yes, and I'll tell you, my sophomore year, I was not as filled out as I am now. that's catching up to me with my old age. But I did. I played both ways. I was probably 170 pounds playing up against, say, I think they were coming off a district championship team. So that
18: Mount
19: had,
18: Vernon?
19: Yeah, Mount Vernon, that had close to 60 kids that year. So, and we were dwindling. We were in the 30s and definitely recovering off a big senior class. So went and had my injury, got informed on what an ACL was at that time and kind of went through the rehab process and did everything I could to stay active as far as being part of the team, being involved in the other sports, basketball and baseball as well. But, you know, I rehabbed, recovered, did everything I could, like I said, and came back, and then COVID happened.
18: Gotcha. So your junior year was COVID year.
19: Sophomore into junior year, yeah. We got out of school in March, maybe, I think March or April, for COVID. And if I wasn't already mentally isolated and not, you know, seeking God consistently, I was when COVID happened. You know, we were on a, just a only go out if it's mandatory, you know, ordinance in our town, and still got to see friends every now and then, but we would go and try to go to the fields after baseball season got canceled. I rehabbed for baseball and ultimately ended up getting baseball canceled. So
20: what position in baseball?
19: I was first base DH. So yeah.
20: Are you left-handed?
19: No, right-handed.
20: Okay.
19: But anyways, took a lot away, not being able to see the people that I was constantly around, even not having school, not having a strict schedule took a lot away. So we were able to get in like some 7-on-7.

0: Life can be messy, but you don't have to figure it out alone.
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4: Yeah, and it was a lot of fun, but
5: a face mask inside of a helmet in the heat of the summer,
4: and then go into the AC and run the court because multi-sport athletes were not already doing too much.
5: But wow,
4: it was okay. Good. It was good. I loved
5: that's
4: it. I wouldn't
5: crazy.
4: Take it back.
6: Yeah.
4: And
6: anyways, we were so light too. Anyway, go ahead.
5: Yeah. We have some like short memory. We don't remember what all happened, or we were so far removed from all that was happening during COVID because we didn't have anybody personally involved in it. So to hear from his understanding, his perspective of it, like, it's just, I don't understand. There's a lot I don't understand.
6: Ryan, you're 23, right?
4: 23.
6: So he's 5 years removed
5: correct.
6: From being a senior.
5: Right.
6: Right. So we, these kids that were around on these schools, when they were in middle school, they were Ryan.
5: Yeah.
6: And we all know middle school is like among the hardest. It's the transition time where people are they're already grappling with their identity. And as you just described, if your identity, you haven't defined your identity or you've defined it poorly as what you can do on the field.
4: Yeah.
6: And you can't be among your peers. That's what we're facing. These are the students that we're talking to as sophomores, juniors, and seniors now.
5: Especially seniors, because my daughter Addison's a senior, and her COVID year was her fifth or sixth grade, anyway, when middle school like you're talking about, and that got set back so far in her learning and her education and their whole identity.
6: The social concept that 100%. Was lost because, as Ryan shared, you're already thinking of isolation because you can't perform the way you felt you were designed to perform, right? And then the country says you can't be around anybody. Those lies are going to haunt our generation that we are privileged to minister to. That's got to be a part of what we talk about.
4: Well, everything went virtual. So your only interaction was online.
6: Yeah.
4: And, I mean, we all know online is like a big
5: So would you wake up in the morning and actually get dressed to go to school, or would you just roll out of bed?
4: So, personally, I was very motivated and disciplined, and I did. But I know others that would sit on the video games and stuff like that all day long. I didn't hear from them until COVID got cleared. But
5: they're alive again.
4: Yeah,
5: it's amazing.
4: It was
5: they're
4: like
5: still
4: a
5: here.
4: Hibernation.
5: Yeah.
4: Some of them came back different, and it was noticeable. But it is a crazy, crazy thing because I mean, personalities change when you're just stuck to a strict online.
6: You're answering your own questions.
4: Yeah. So the dynamic.
6: You get better answers that way, though. I've noticed.
4: Yeah.
6: When you answer your own questions.
4: Yeah, but. The dynamic of...
5: It's kind of like having a scrimmage, football scrimmage. You're guaranteed to win, I guess.
6: Yeah. Well, someone's winning.
4: Yeah.
6: So tell... All right. So you get to your junior year. COVID's been amended. You have these restrictions. Again, no purpose in it, but they made you wear masks under your
7: time we start?
6: Helmet. Tell us about the number two injury.
4: Yeah, so this would have been my junior year of high school. We were an immensing team, so there was a lot of promise in our town that had a lot of drought athletically as far as success. So the expectation was rising.
6: What's the name of your high school?
4: Aurora High School.
6: So it's Aurora High School in Aurora, Missouri.
4: Yep, gotcha. Home of the Hound Dogs. But... We were
5: shout out to the Hound Dogs.
6: So you're saying this is the anniversary of Elvis's death. So you're saying you were nothing but a hound dog.
4: Ain't nothing but a hound dog.
6: Gotcha.
4: A lot of cool history there too. We'll get into that a different time. But anyways, so we were getting
5: like Elvis history?

0: No, Aurora History.
1: Aurora History does not include Elvis?
0: I don't think so.
1: How'd you get to be a hound dog?
0: The National Guard.
1: Oh.
0: Yeah. 1870s was when Aurora was established, I think. And they had a hound dog named Winston, which went around with this infantry unit, I believe, or engineering unit in the National Guard, and went to every deployment. So, yeah, it was pretty cool.
2: Winston the hound dog.
0: Yeah.
2: You ain't nothing.
1: Could have been the Aurora Winstons.
0: There's a restaurant called that now.
1: And there you go.
2: See? Love that. Yeah. All right.
1: That's pretty cool.
0: It's neat. Yeah. It is neat.
2: Great sidetrack. Now, back to your junior year, you're playing.
0: I am, yeah.
2: And the expectations are high for Aurora High School.
0: Expectations are high, yeah. We go through a good summer. Went 6-4 that year. We get to the same week in the season, week 5, except we weren't playing our rival this time. We had a team drop out because of the COVID restrictions, so we had to pick up a class two school.
2: What's Aurora?
0: Class 3 in football, 4 in all the other things. But,
1: so is this like a David and Goliath story for the team that you picked up?
0: I'll tell you.
2: It would be, except the injury happens.
0: It was almost. It wasn't pretty. We were up like 38-0 in the first half. And we kind of wrote them off. I mean, absolutely wrote them off. And they come back in the second half, and I think the final score is like 42-38 or something like that. So it was crazy.
2: The hound dogs held on.
0: We did, by a grasp.
1: 4 points and a half.
0: Yeah, don't fact check. Okay, it wasn't 38, but it was something like that. Don't fact check me, but it was.
1: Fact checkers.
0: Only scored once.
1: I don't know that we do that here, but maybe we should. I don't know.
0: Yeah.
2: It's all good. Okay, anyways. So you held on. You held on. You beat this 2A, inferior 2A team, and you're moving on. And what happens?
0: So during the game, they were a fast team. I was an outside backer. I put on a lot of weight during COVID, intentionally trying to get recruited, and I knew if any year was the year to do it, it was going to be my junior year. I went to a lot of prospect camps after I rehabbed and recovered from my injury. Was talking with coaches, all this stuff. So I was really trying to go out there and beat the eye test, but put on a good film tape for recruitment. So go and with that and coming back from injury, I did not grow into my body athletically as much as I should. A lot of deficiencies still, and that caused another injury. So I go out, was covering a wheel route, turned the wrong way, was wearing my ACL brace, and just tore it partially again. Go and finish the game, got burned on the wheel route, if you guys really wanted to know, and they scored, and it was a bad deal. It still haunts me. But go and...
2: 6 years ago. It's going to still haunt him.
0: Yeah. Go and... no. Hey, get it checked out, just out of precaution. Didn't think I was hurt again, honestly, because it was just partially torn. But it turns out that it was a pretty decent partial tear and needed to be surgically fixed again. So go and had my surgery scheduled, was blessed to get lined up with a very, very good surgeon that my dad met in the car sales world. So he went to his desk before the first one, like the week before it happened or the week of it happened, and was able to get me in like 2 weeks later for surgery.
1: Wow.
0: Second time comes around, and it's definitely a God thing because he's been really good to us. Second time comes around, he's able to get me in, same time frame, maybe 3 weeks. Except I go and you have to get a COVID test, completely asymptomatic COVID positive test. Surgery gets pushed back another like 2 months or something.
2: This
0: like
2: is tough. I'm sighing over here.
1: Memories of all the things.
0: Yes. Well, so the next week was homecoming week again. This is the worst part about COVID happening was they did contact tracing at school. Anybody that you sit next to has to go get a COVID test.
1: Yep.
0: So I took down two of my buddies with me. And we were watching. I had a Jeep Wrangler at the time, had the top off, doors off. And we were watching the homecoming game from outside the fence of the field. COVID positive. So it was fun.
2: And asymptomatic.
0: And asymptomatic, yeah. So
2: that's the word that is in my mind, I'll just say it out here on the pod. Criminal. It's criminal what they did. Anyway, moving along. So you get this repaired. So you've torn your own ACL. You've torn the cadaver's ACL. Now what's going in?
0: So actually, they took my patellar tendon this time. And supposedly, you can't do that until your growth plates are starting to close. So go and take my patellar tendon, a part of it, not all of it, Josh, but just some of it. And
1: appreciate the clarification.
0: Yeah, I just wanted to make sure. And have that, you know, all stitched up. But this time, you know, I started asking. I was a lot more, I guess, mentally aware of what was happening. And I started asking why, you know, that was.
2: Who were you asking why?
0: God, you know, I was upset with my situation, not necessarily upset with God, because I understand that we have to navigate through these adversities to craft our character. And these adversities are just a big part of our story, and we get to be, we get to make whatever we want of ourselves with these adversities. We can either let the adversity handle us, or we can handle the adversity. And
2: I
0: know,
2: well said.
0: I know, looking back, that those adversities were just God molding me into who I am today. And it was a necessary struggle to find my identity. Started chasing the world, lost my community. I mean, friends were still there, but I wasn't there for the friends. Went back into my isolated state.
2: You're 17 or 18 now?
0: I was 17 at the time. And, you know, lost my sports again. There was no shot I was going to be able to rehab for baseball this time around. So took two sports away for 2 years that I enjoyed. Football was my number one sport. Started questioning if that platform was really worth it. Where was my worth? Where was my, I guess, importance in life? What value do I bring to my teams, you know, my families? And, you know, everybody was reassuring me. There was no negativity there, but it was my own mindset that I had to be triumphant of. So
2: you had to believe.
0: I did, yeah. And I know that before my sophomore year, I worked hard, but my junior year, I got a chip on my shoulder and I worked harder. So kind of put my head down again. Was doing 3 days with PT, trying to get back once I was clear to do so. Came out my senior year, lot up in the air between people weighing out my options, if it was worth for me to go through it again. And
2: you mean go through, get back on the field again?
0: Yeah, yeah. So go through all the pain again, kind of thing. Once you tear your ACL once, there's a really high percent chance that you'll do it again. So the third time, it would have been way more detrimental. But I was blessed. I really was blessed. I go back and I look at it, and those things, like I said, molded me to who I was and who I was able to be, and kind of shape my identity in Christ. But this is the cool part. So my senior year, go out, was integrated all the way back into all three sports.
1: Wow.
0: Had a really successful 7-3 football season. All sorts of accolades from conference up to all state. Was a leader of my team. Loved those guys. Was able to pour into those guys, and had lasting relationships that I still cherish to this day. We went and very successful, a lot of good memories. I was disciplined. I wasn't changing the world, because I found my identity again, my platform. And
2: can you describe that?
0: Yeah. So chasing the world, I mean, everything a high school kid would do. I was caught drinking, going to parties. I was not really big on the drinking, but I was around it. I mean, I was there. Guilty.
1: So you say it's youth pastor Josh would come out and say it's guilty by association.
0: That's exactly right. That's funny you say that. Yeah, I was actually thinking that. So
1: yeah.
0: Guilty by association, just around the wrong stuff, not around the right crowd. I don't say I don't want to say I was looking forward to those types of things, but I was grateful for the break from my mental, I guess, my mental state, and those things provided rest and they provided peace just in a temporary moment. I was chasing instant gratification.
2: Had you already committed your life to Jesus at this point?
0: I was going to church. I was sitting in a
2: not the same thing.
0: I was sitting in the seat taking up space. I had not fully committed my life to Jesus. I was
2: okay. That's why I was wondering, yeah, because there's significance to that one way or the other. So
0: you know, and I got saved and baptized when I was like 12 years old. Saved before that. I believe that I dedicated my life to God, and I believe that these sins didn't surpass the amount of worth that God had for me. So I was in repentance. I didn't take these things lightly, but yet I still found myself doing it. Like we talked about this morning, Samson was in that cycle. I was in that cycle. That's the temptation I was led into, and I just couldn't pull myself out by my own strength until I found my identity in sports again, my platform and my purpose at the time, my temporary purpose.
2: Then you feel that helped you pull yourself out of it?
0: Yeah, I did. I refocused. I was able to reprioritize the things that I wanted to accomplish. So I stopped chasing the world, but I was still, my identity was still in the wrong things.
2: You were more self-absorbed than...
0: Very, very.
2: Gotcha.
0: I was very driven by success.
2: Gotcha. So it was, the world was about you, not you about the world.
0: Exactly right, yeah. My senior year, I'm going to go out how I wanted to. And I think that really took to me. And I carried that all the way throughout my senior year. We go and had a successful baseball season, basketball season. We won like 19 games. Baseball season, won 23 games, district championship, and lose in sectionals by 1 point. But as far as I was concerned, you know, the team success was driven by a lot of what we were able to accomplish, but a lot of what I was, how I was performing.
2: First baseman was a key.
0: Hey, a lot of digs. Yeah. My shortstop, if he hears this, he's going to laugh. But he didn't get across the field a lot.
1: He didn't help you out much.
0: No, he's a great guy. He was an All-State player. Right. I'm just joking with him.
2: Right, right.
0: It's my
2: right,
0: best friend.
1: Right. I mean, I'll just jump in a bandwagon and follow along with you, so whatever.
2: Yeah, it's all good.
0: Yeah, I mean, when his hair wasn't in his
1: eyes. Between you and him, however he interprets that. But.
2: Exactly right.
0: No, he's – oh, man, that's funny. It's going to be good. But, yeah, no, he's a great guy. But go and – graduated and sports were over. I, you know, like I said, I was aiming to get recruited, had offers, did a lot of that on my own and didn't have the right guidance to step into what God had gifted me with. A lot of my gifts or my ability at that point in my life, I thought was self-made, and it was from my hard work, my dedication, my consistency, my discipline that led to my personal accolades. And now, reflecting on that, it was just such a gift from God that He gave me that platform. But my biggest regret was not using that platform to inspire others to walk in their faith and walk in obedience.
2: So what mirror showed up so that you could see this the way you've just described it? Because in the moments, you're not seeing it that way.
0: No, yeah.
1: So, or a better question, what led to you're talking about your success, your accolades, your performances, what led to your failure and your surrender?
0: That's a good question. It was... I don't want to say it was one moment. It was, you know, gradual, falling back into that same cycle after my identity left. You know, I go to college and had my college fun.
2: Where'd you go to college?
0: So I went to Ozarks Tech, which is an undergrad, or you get to do your gen eds there. And then I went to Missouri State, and I'm still enrolled in Missouri State. This is my last semester. But
1: graduate in December.
0: Yes, sir. Hopefully.
1: Don't be saying that.
0: I shouldn't say that.
2: No.
0: Anyways.
1: Mom, Dad, sorry if you're listening to this. He will graduate in December, okay?
3: That's
0: Aubrey,
3: the plan.
0: Aubrey,
1: we will make sure that this happens, okay?
0: Yeah. classes started today. Here we are.
1: On a podcast.
0: No, it'd be
2: no pressure.
0: I'll do my discussion board later. It was gradual surrender. A lot of hard conversations. A lot of...
2: Who were they with?
0: Family, peers. I mean, I personally recognized that I didn't want to walk this lifestyle anymore. Going out in college. I mean, we had our own apartment, having people over. A lot of things that once you get that freedom you're searching for, and you feel like you have the wisdom and the freedom to do, and a lot of walking fine lines, and just living for myself again, living for my flesh, and waking up the next morning not feeling great, looking in the mirror, realizing that I have a bigger purpose than what it was. So just a lot of time reflecting and trying to better myself, better my situation, but yet going back. And on the weekend, when the weekend came, it was a different me. I go and was trying to pull myself out, but I couldn't do it alone. So it took a full surrender and full commitment, deciding that God was the only way that I could shape my identity to be the man that and the, have the purpose that He called me to be.
2: So did this come in your own quiet time? Did you have I'll use the word mentor, but do you have someone come alongside you to help hold up that mirror?
0: You know, my church community back home, it was a very good community, just a lot of stewardship over the years. And once my focus shift, a lot of the people around me, their focus shift as well. And that, I guess, really enabled us to cooperate together, communicate about it, and stay away and abstain.
2: Were you the catalyst to that new community? I mean, it's the same community, but you're changing.
0: Right. I think it was more mutual. There was a lot of mutual conversation. A lot of the same guys I grew up with were the same ones that, you know, were there with me during our struggle, and a lot of the same ones that said, we want a turning point, we want to be better. We see the people that have had these lives before us, and we don't want to follow in their footsteps. So there's just a lot of observation at our young age. I don't necessarily think it was just one person's influence. I think there's a lot of influence that led to a large change in our lives of influence. And
2: so would you call those the building blocks for where you're at today?
0: I would say it's the fundamental of it, yeah. I think that there's a lot more detail that can go into it. But but after that, I really committed to the change, saw my life changing. Once I poured into my relationship with Jesus, saw Him transforming my life into who I wanted to be, just opportunities through career, opportunities personally, and just not a lot of sudden change, but steady change. And that led to me going back and going on missions trip in the church, serving with VBS, lots of different opportunities there. Once I saw that life change, I went to Guatemala on my mission trip, and we did sports ministry there, actually. So a lot of kids that had the same identity crisis through an injury shared the same testimony as me, but they weren't in a good situation. They weren't in as good as a situation as I was. Random house visits that led to a lot of divine intervention between God, and just really feeling what the presence of God can do when you're just obedient and saying yes to going.
2: So how did FCA get on your radar?
0: That's okay. So start dating Aubrey. This is crazy. Start dating Aubrey. Talk about getting married, getting engaged, where we're going to move. I coached my last few years of school and was a football and a track coach. And knew I wanted to be around sports. Sports have always been my passion, and I've been very gifted in sports. But now with my new identity in Jesus, I didn't know how I could collaborate the two. Started looking into coaching positions. I don't have my teaching degree. My degree is going to be in sports medicine. And thought about, okay, what about ministry positions? Go look at FCA's website. I believe Josh had posted this maybe 24 hours, this position, 24 hours before I applied.
1: Really?
0: I think that's what you said on our first phone call. Okay. Or no, I actually applied to the woman, the female position.
1: That's right. You did. You did all the paperwork for the female position. Yeah. And I told you you couldn't do that one.
0: Hey, I was.
1: It was locked into FCA.
2: That much.
1: Yeah.
0: I mean, I prayed about it. I have my license and insurance. And, I was applying to anything I could just to make mine and Aubrey's goal happen, because, I mean, we were very faithful and very purposeful and being intentional about our prayers, about if this is actually what God wants us to do or if it's our will. And, you know, that FCA female position opened up, and got a phone call with Josh, and just felt so much peace over it, and knew that that's where I needed to be, even in the male position, not a female position.
1: On the correction, yes. Yeah.
0: But, a lot of little things happened.
2: This is one of those only God can do this kind of thing.
0: Yeah, exactly what I was going to say. A lot of little things that happened that could have only been ordained by God to add up to a big result, and it's just, my life's just been so fruitful since seeing what God has done, what He can do, and what He continues to do in transforming my life. And my daily, I get death to self to surrender and be obedient to what He's calling me to. So
2: tell me a little bit about what He's called you to do here with FCA.
0: Yeah, so honestly, going into it,
1: I'm so glad Rick's here. He just gets to ask and just sit here. He's doing a great job. So he's taking all my questions from me. I'm taking notes, and I was like, all right, that one's done, and that one's done, and just moving on.
0: Going into it, I knew that FCA was the platform that I was called to be on, just because its relation to sports, my story, and how it had an impact on my life. I mean, we didn't talk about this much, but we had an FCA huddle at my home, my old high school.
2: At Aurora?
0: In Aurora, yep.
2: The Hound Dogs had a huddle.
0: We had a huddle, and I led it. Me and a few other senior leaders led it. And so thought of FCA at a Christian Coaches Conference that we went to this February. And by the end of February, I was committed to FCA. Just honestly excited to serve in any way. Now I have my passions throughout sports, any sport really, nothing directly, just any way I can serve, but also the outdoors, and that's something that we've had talked about.
2: Did you hunt much in Aurora?
0: I did, yeah. I hunt deer, turkey,
2: so you used a hound dog as a hound dog?
0: I never used a hound dog. Okay. I wish.
1: He was the hound dog.
2: You were the hound dog.
0: I was out there. Okay. Yeah.
2: I digress.
1: He was the dog fetching ducks.
2: So what? Yeah. So what are you looking forward to?
0: I was out
2: to?
0: There swimming in the pond.
1: There you go.
2: What energizes you as you look forward to this football season coming up?
0: Just in general, or high school football, or man.
2: You can define it.
1: I'm going to jump in while you think about this. So Ryan's coming on staff. He's going to be he's support raising in the process of. He'll focus attention on to Jacksonville and Sylvan Hills football, or campuses, multi-sport huddles, all sports involved. So just a little bit of direction and perspective. What are you – so we know your story. You know your history from identity, from accomplishment. Talked about sports as a gift instead of as a given that we all learned during COVID.
0: Yeah.
1: You talked about your focus on you and your accolades, your accomplishments, and everything else. What's the story? What's the hope of the message that you want to – I mean, Jesus is the hope, and Jesus is the message. But from your own story, from your own life, what's the message? What's the communication piece that's going to stand out to you that you want to invest in the next generation with?
0: Yeah, the only way through is Jesus. And that's through your adversities, through the little situations, the big situations, through life, through your career. The only fruitful life that you can live is through Jesus. And had going through my identity crisis or my self-complex or my self-prioritized complex, I know that your way can only get you so far. I mean, we did a Devo this morning, so it's on top of my head, but Samson lived his life. He used God's gifts for his own purpose, and it ended up getting him captured by the Philistines. And I was captured in that cycle by sin. Knowing that your way can only lead you to sin, my hope is to go and create an environment and create the younger generation of athletes or students to go and empower one another to stay faithful in God's purpose for them using their gifts. Using their gifts and their platform to go and create disciples and to encourage one another and to be the disciples that we're called to be. So,
3: love that. Love that. Yeah. So the opportunities that you have in Jacksonville will be in front of students, and some of them may at this time be injured.
0: Yeah.
3: And some of them, we don't know the future, and we don't wish any ill on anyone else, but your testimony of how you now see adversity as a tool that God uses to get our attention. And I have found that that resonates where I get to serve, and I'm sure that it'll resonate where you will serve. And I think God has a real purpose in having you here.
0: Yeah.
3: And I've appreciated that. Your story.
0: Yeah, thank you.
1: You know, there's not many people who've been through what you've been through that has the perspective that you have.
3: It's bitterness that comes to mind.
1: 100%.
3: That would be,
1: it's a natural bent. It's bitterness and anger and frustration and aggravation. God, why me? Why this? Why that? Instead of using the adversity to refine.
3: I have a starting quarterback at one of my schools that I get to be a part of with FCA. He tore his ACL a month ago. Once had surgery 2 weeks ago. And his attitude is similar to yours. Like, hey, God's not done with me. The blessing that he has, similar to you, he's a junior. Mm. And he believes he still has a senior year to come.
0: Yeah.
3: And his attitude, his name is Eli. Eli's attitude is, I'm in for the long haul. God's got this. And I'm not going to get discouraged. I'm not let bitterness take its root. But it isn't that he doesn't face the attempt for bitterness to take its root.
0: Yeah.
3: So it's not about not being tempted to go into that shell. It's being strong enough in Christ to trust that God knows what he's doing, even when you're... And for me, it's almost hilarious, because the way I've come to know Jesus is it's through adversity that we gain faith.
0: Right,
3: and exactly. And God says that without faith, it's impossible to please him.
0: Hmm.
3: When things are riding well, we tend to not need faith. It's like, hey, it's all going good.
0: Yeah.
3: We need faith when things are going tough. So God allows adversity, and we're in this fallen world where adversity reigns. God allows adversity so that he can get our attention. And Ryan, the way you've responded to it, I admire that you followed through and trusting him with your future,
0: yeah.
3: And that you didn't let that define your future.
0: Yeah,
3: that's a big deal.
0: I use the analogy the analogy of, you know, God being the great gardener, you know, because there's times where in our life where we need to be peaceful and just pull weeds and eliminate temptations, you know. But one that's really hit me was, it was actually a Colorado coach, their tight ends coach, said, They tried to bury us, but they didn't know we were seeds. And the way that I shape adversity is adversity being the dirt, but that adversity is only meant to go and be the soil and the nutrients to grow us and enrich our life.
3: Love that.
0: Yeah. So that's, but it's only by the grace of God that I, you know, I'm able to have this mindset and didn't get caught in.
3: And that in itself, that phrase, it's only by the grace of God that you have that mindset. That's a testimony to what God does in the person, presence, and power of the Holy Spirit for those who believe. Because to others, your platform is foolishness. Those who don't know Jesus as Lord and Savior, that's foolishness to them.
0: Yeah.
3: Like, no, man, you've been put upon. That's a hard thing to overcome.
0: I mean, going into ministry, FCA is support raised. Being a college student, walking into a marriage, and with no financial, you know, income other than what I, that my coaching stipend and substitute teaching that I had the past few years, it's only by obedience and faith that I know that God's going to provide. And you talk about, you know, my faithfulness for the future. It's not faith, because I know that God will provide even in the trials. I've had that faith to take the step in obedience, but now it's just continuous obedience and continuous surrender that I know that God's going to provide by His grace. Yeah.
1: You know, our hope in doing these podcasts is to tell stories of staff and tell stories of athletes, especially stories of staff coming on FCA staff, knowing that we are support-based, that we do ask individuals and families to join us on a monthly basis so we can sustain ministry, sustain. As I was telling our staff this morning, we are the resource on campus, and if we don't have the opportunity to be on campus to point them to Jesus, then there's all these other plethora of other resources in FCA that they don't even know about if we don't have the opportunity to show up there. Right. For weekly encouragement, daily encouragement, text messages, devotionals, Bible studies, whatever. So for those of you who are listening, and if you're from Aurora and you're friends with Ryan, or you go to church with Ryan, you get sent this podcast, I humbly ask that you prayerfully consider what you could do to partner with Ryan, starting newly married, starting in a new area, knows nobody, as a way to affirm the calling that God has placed on his life. Would you consider sponsoring him on a monthly basis? No gift is too small. God honors it. We see with the widow's mite, no gift is too large. God gets the glory. He owns the cattle on 1,000 hills. If he wants you to give cattle, then you have 1,000 hills. And he wants you to give it, then by all means, you better give it. Because what God tells you to do, you need to do. So we're just going to ask that you prayerfully consider partnering with Ryan to, so that the message, you've heard his story, you've heard his obedience, you've heard his trials, had every opportunity in the world to walk away from pursuing Jesus, and this is where he's ended up. So how many people do you know? Teenagers, adults, college students that need to learn of the hope that Ryan has. And Ryan is an opportunity to walk into the doors to meet with coaches because he's been a coach, to understand what a coach has been through, to walk in as an athlete because he's been an athlete, to understand what athletes have been to, and just show up to serve as an opportunity to present the gospel, to present the hope of Jesus. And honestly, that's what we all do as FCA staff. We ask anybody who wants to partner in mission to partner with us. As you're praying to God, asking where God would want you to invest your resources and to invest your funds, and as we're praying to God, are you sure you're calling me here? This is the calling that you've called me to. It's our ask to you. It's what we call the God ask. It's our God ask to you to partner with us in ministry on a personal one-on-one basis to fulfill our mission to see every coach and athlete growing in a relationship with Jesus Christ and his church. And so, yeah, I thank Ryan for being here. I thank Rick for being here, asking all the questions. I seriously found this note, purple notepad over here, and this Sharpie, and I've just been going to town. And I was like, and ask this, and ask this, and I'm like, nope, Rick's just naturally going there. So it's phenomenal. I love working on this team in FCA. The people that God has gifted and God has blessed to be here, that we wouldn't know each other if it wasn't for the ministry of FCA.
3: Amen.
1: The work of the Holy Spirit in our lives, to say yes to FCA. It's a lot like, in my mind, when I ask people to come over to the house and we're going to have dinner, and they say, what can I bring? I'm like, whatever the Holy Spirit tells you to bring is what you're going to bring.
3: So hopefully they don't bring beets.
1: They could bring beets, and that would they would be the only ones enjoying them. But it's always provided that there's more food in abundance than what we ever need.
3: Amen.
1: And God is building the team, and it says that the Lord builds a house, and those who labor, labor in vain. We don't want to labor in vain. The Lord is building the house of staff here in Central Arkansas and all of FCA all across the world. We just celebrated our 3,000th staff member.
3: 3,500.
1: 3,500?
3: Yeah.
1: Worldwide. Man, that went fast in a hurry.
3: Yeah.
1: I remember coming on staff, and there was 1,500 at the time when Ryan was suffering through COVID. He called me on staff to just do campus ministry 2 weeks before 5 months of spring break. So that's crazy, reliving all that from a different lens and perspective. But
3: yeah.
1: All that to say, if God's weighing on your heart, landing on your heart to invest in this ministry, reach out to an FCA staffer that you know. Ask them how you can be involved. If you already know the financial conversation, lead with that. Don't make us have to ask or anything else. We're capable. We can do that. But if God's put on your heart to be involved in that way, we want you to be involved. If God's put on your heart to be involved in praying for the ministry, we would love to put you on an email newsletter, a prayer newsletter. That way you can continue to pray for us, because we know that what happens on campus is real spiritual warfare. Yeah, it's real spiritual battles. It's an opportunity for us to be bold in our witness, to be bold in showing up on campus, be bold with our words. Sometimes it's asking how we can serve and follow up and be a part. So thank you all so much for joining us today. Thanks for being a part, listening to the podcast. We are so grateful for your support. Thank you for Ryan for being here. Thank you for Rick for being here. So y'all enjoy a great week of worship. Thanks so much for joining us today for Central Arkansas FCA Podcast, Beyond the Huddle, where faith meets competition. Y'all have a great week.
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6: 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Colonel Louis Nicola suggested that America might be better served by a monarchy, with Washington himself as king. Washington firmly rejected the idea. He had spent years leading Americans in a fight for independence from a monarchy. 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His example reminds us that power can be offered, earned, or taken. But character determines whether we use it for ourselves or remain faithful to something greater.
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13: Because the world says you can only have peace when there's no chaos, or you can only have peace when everything's going exactly as you would like it to go. 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
12: 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I'm John Fuller.
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12: Here now, Dave and Ashley Willis speaking at a marriage conference sponsored by Church of the Highlands in Birmingham, Alabama, on today's episode of Focus on the Family with Jim Daly.
15: We're going to dive into this talk for the time we have in this session, talk about kind of peace in the home.
13: Absolutely.
15: And here's the first principle. We can't control all the chaos happening in the world, but we can control whether or not we allow God's peace to reign in our hearts and our homes.
13: Right.
15: Like, guys, the world is nuts right now. Like, if you turn on the news for 5 minutes, you're just going to feel just that lack of peace because there's just chaos happening everywhere. And we can't control all of it. We need to be responsible to do what we can in our communities and globally even to be about bringing God's peace and God's kingdom to this broken world. But we're going to realize we can't control all of it. But what we do have more control than we realize of is what happens in our own home.
13: Right.
15: Is our own home going to be a sanctuary and safe place where we as a couple, us, our kids, whoever is there, can experience God's peace in a place where there's joy and laughter and a place where we can bring the troubles of life and deal with them together and pray about them. But ultimately, it's going to be a place of peace. And maybe you didn't grow up in a house like that. Maybe you grew up in chaos and you think that's just how home has to be, but you get the opportunity and the responsibility to break and change that cycle in your home. Because you're not responsible for the kind of home you grew up in, but you're completely responsible for the kind of home your kids are growing up
13: yep.
15: in. And we've got the opportunity to say, I want it to look different than it did for me. I want it to look different than it did in my grandparents' generation. Maybe they didn't know the Lord. Maybe they didn't know any better. But now God is showing us there's a different and better way. And we're going to talk about how to live in that reality in our homes. So one time we accidentally, on a road trip, left one of our children at a gas station. He's a middle child. He's used to it. But no. So we stopped, bathroom break, because somebody with that many kids, somebody's always got to go. And so we pull off the road, and I'm mad, and I'm in a hurry. And we get there, and it's a one-seater. And there's this huge, long line for this one seat. And I'm like, we're not doing this. Like, we got a car full of boys. We'll find a tree. We'll find something. We're not doing this. So, like, let's load back up. And we get loaded up, and we start driving down the road. And my oldest in the back, a few minutes later, he is, hey, Dad. Where's Connor? And I'm like, what? And he's like, yeah, I don't think he's here. And I look back, and sure enough, he wasn't. So we drive all the way back to this gas station, and Connor had stayed in that line and had made it all the way up the line and was now in there. And so I run to the front of the line, I'm beating on the door. Connor, you in there, buddy? And he's like, hey, Dad, I'm in here. I'm like, oh, good. I was just worried about you. You were taking a while. I told your brothers we couldn't get snacks here, but how about when you get out, you pick out whatever snack you want. All this stuff.
13: And,
15: you know, we got it. He was fine. But I didn't feel so bad because Jesus' parents did that. Have you read this in the Bible? The people that God picked to raise his son lost Jesus for 3 days, guys. I mean, this was like 15 minutes. Mary, you know, the Mary, did you know that Jesus is missing and you need to put out an Amber Alert because it was like a day before they even knew he was gone. And I think God put stuff like that in the Bible just to make us feel better. Like, you know what? Because I just picture Mary and Joseph. Like, can you imagine that search? Like, what are they feeling when you lose Jesus? What marriage moment is that? Like, we're definitely going to hell. We lost Jesus. Like, we lost Jesus. I didn't even know that was theologically possible. And we've literally lost him. But they found him and it worked out. It's all in the Bible. I don't make any of this stuff up. It's in the Bible.
13: Yes.
15: But I'm saying, like, every home has experienced some chaos.
13: Mm-hmm.
15: Every home has had moments of imperfection, moments when we need God's grace. But truly the good part is through it all, because of his ever-present indwelling of the Holy Spirit within us, we don't lose Jesus. He's with us through it all.
13: That's right.
15: And whatever chaos you brought in here this weekend, whatever fear, whatever uncertainty, whatever panic, whatever you're wrestling with, First off, the first thing I want you to know before we dive into the truth of God's word and what he wants us to know in those moments is you're not alone. And here's part of the reason how I know you're not alone. Every one of us in life are going to face moments that we just feel like, I'm not equipped to deal with this. I'm not equipped to deal with what's happening in my marriage right now. I'm not equipped to deal with the news of wars and panic and chaos and all these things happening all over the world. I'm just not equipped and I don't know what to do. And this, the most underlined Bible verse kind of speaks to the same thing, because this was underlined the most.
13: It's Philippians 4, 6, and 7. Don't worry about anything. Instead, pray about everything. Tell God what you need and thank him for all he has done. Then you will experience God's peace, which exceeds anything we can understand. His peace will guard your hearts and minds as you live in Christ Jesus. And you guys, one of my favorite parts of this verse is where it talks about how God's peace is something that exceeds anything we can understand. And those of you who've had those heart-wrenching moments where literally it takes your breath away, like you've had such a great loss, or you've just experienced heartbreak beyond anything that you could ever even imagine. And in that moment when you really turned to the Lord, you had a supernatural peace that you can't even explain. And I know we've had that in our life, and we're going to share a little bit about that. But that's the thing about God's peace, is it's not really how the world defines peace. Because the world says you can only have peace when there's no chaos, or you can only have peace when everything's going exactly as you would like it to go. But the truth is, every time we read about peace in the Bible, it really has nothing to do with our circumstances. And I take great comfort in the fact that we have a God, we have a Savior, who is always all too ready to give us peace in the midst of it. And you guys, sometimes he provides peace by changing our circumstances, but most of the time, it has nothing to do with that change of circumstances, but everything to do with the presence, just his presence, of knowing that we're not alone, of knowing that he never wastes our pain, of knowing that he really is the Prince of Peace in our life.
15: And so how do we get it? How do we keep it? Peace, as the Bible describes it, is this. It's a gift from God that we must pursue, promote, and protect. Something that Jesus, the Prince of Peace, wants you to have in your marriage and in your heart and in your home, even in those brokenhearted seasons. Because, as the Bible says, he is near to the brokenhearted. He rescues those whose spirits are crushed. So while we have God's presence with us all the time, it's like the Bible saying we can experience God's presence in our life in a very unique way in those moments of heartbreak. And in those moments where it seems like everything is upside down, that's where we can sense our Savior most. He's always with us. He's omnipresent. He's always with us. But he says, I'm going to give you this extra portion of my grace and my presence in those moments when you need it most. I heard this mom who had 15 children one time being interviewed, and they asked, how do you love all your children the same? And she said, I don't love them all the same. And it kind of took the interviewer back. And the interviewer said, well, which one do you love the most? And she said, whichever one is hurting the most. And I think it's kind of a picture of the heart of God, our perfect, compassionate Father, that yes, he loves us all with a limitless love, but yet there's this special place in his heart that's just for those of his children in those moments where my kid's hurting. Yes. I mean, to me, one of the shortest verse in the Bible is so comforting. It just says Jesus wept. And it reminds me that we've got a Savior who's not distant from our pain. He knows what that feels like. And in our moments of tear and in our moments of pain, he is there to give us peace. Jesus says this, peace I leave with you. My peace I give to you. I do not give as the world gives. So don't let your hearts be troubled and do not be afraid. And Ashley did a kind of a word study a few years back on what that peace, what shalom really means, and discovered something that to me was just, it completely changed the way that I saw peace, because I used to see it the way she described a lot of us seeing it. It's just the absence of trouble. Mm-hmm. And there's always trouble around, and yet God calls us to live perpetually in peace. And I didn't understand what that looked like until she kind of did this deep dive into the Old Testament, and it was mind-blowing for me.
13: Yes. Years ago, I wrote a book called Peace Pirates, and I just have always longed to have God's peace in my life, like most of us in this room. And I, you know, after I went through my anxiety and depression battle, especially, I just really was like, how can I keep God's peace in my life? So I knew that the original Hebrew word for peace is shalom. And so when I went to those ancient Hebrew word pictures to see how they would have written shalom to each other, I found this, and they're going to put the picture on the screen here. So if you want to write this down, this is something that has meant the world to me. I still wear it on my wrist because I want to remember the meaning of what God's peace actually is in our lives. And it means this. God's peace is breaking the authority established by chaos. Breaking the authority established by chaos. And so when you really look at what that meaning is and how those Hebrews understood what their maker really meant when he talked about peace in their lives, when they would hear about God's peace in their lives, it meant nothing about the circumstances and everything about who is the authority in their life. So in essence, it's really about God being our authority and not letting anything else be our authority in our life. So we can't allow that addiction to be the authority in our life. We say, God, break this addiction, and you be the authority over my life so I don't feel like I'm thrown to and fro by the chaos in my life. It means breaking the anger that is in your home, not allowing that anger to be the authority, not allowing that to change how you think about your spouse and how you think about your circumstances, but allowing God to be your authority, where he says you're a masterpiece, that he has good plans for you. Yes, there are real diagnoses that we all face, but we cannot allow it to be our authority. We must say, God, you are still my authority. We know you don't waste pain. Lord, be the king over my life. And the more we keep on surrendering our lives to him and saying, God, you are the one, you are the authority over my life, the more we will experience his peace. And I don't know about you, but I think that's amazing. Because to me, that says that we can get through anything. That says that we always have a Savior right there for us, but it does taking us pursuing, promoting, and protecting the peace in our hearts and homes. But it starts with full surrender. And you guys, I know this isn't easy. It's so easy as human beings to be taken back by the circumstances that come our way. It's so easy to allow the enemy to let shame set in. But you guys, shame is not meant to be a staying place. It's a place of conviction that leads to repentance. Literally going the other way, walking away from the thing that is keeping you in shame. But it takes us recognizing what that thing is to be able to walk in that freedom.
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12: Welcome back to Focus on the Family with Jim Daly. Let's return now to the presentation from the Willises as Dave reflects on Ashley's insights.
15: When she discovered that, it kind of helped the scales fall off my eyes to experience God's peace in a new way and the gift of that, to realize I don't have to be ever controlled or defined or ruled by any of the circumstances, any of the chaos that's happening outside in the world, because none of that is my authority. And it's just a reminder to me when I'm feeling fear or uncertainty or anxiety about that chaos or about whatever I might be facing, to run back into the arms of my Savior and remind myself that, Lord, you're my authority. You're my God. You're the one who's bigger than everything that I'm facing, and you love me more than I can imagine. And this pain that I'm facing is a temporary pain, because that's the promise we have as Christians. Every pain will ever face is a temporary pain, and every joy we'll ever experience is an eternal joy. And when we keep that perspective, it helps us to get through those difficult seasons, to know this too shall pass. This is temporary. And yet we have a very real enemy who does everything he can to try to make us feel overwhelmed by whatever is happening around us. Because that's part of his game plan. He wants you to feel overwhelmed, isolated, alone, in shame, in bondage, in guilt, and to make you feel like the chaos has completely taken over. You know, we saw a visual reminder of this, you know, on a trip. We took a big birthday trip for Ashley a while back and went to a place we'd always wanted to go. And we're hiking through a forest in Costa Rica, which is just a beautiful place.
13: It is.
15: And so we were there hiking around, and we came across this big tree. And Ashley asked the tour guide, said, what's up with this tree?
17: Yeah.
15: And when he explained it, I don't know, it kind of was like a reinforcement of some of these principles. It ties into this.
17: I said, can you tell me more about it? And he's like, I'm so glad you asked me about this, because this tree is considered to be kind of a freak of nature. And he said, it's actually a symbiotic tree. The tree that you're looking at used to have a host tree inside of it. And I was like, what do you mean? And he said, well, we actually call this tree the strangler tree. And he said, and here's why. So the strangler tree forms a root system close to a healthy tree or host tree. And when it realizes that healthy tree has a good light source, good water source, good air source, and good nutrients, it basically kind of slivers its root towards the tree and tries to act like it's just being a friend of that tree. And scientists literally refer to what the strangler tree does to the host tree as nature's unwanted hug, which I just thought was really sweet and kind of creepy.

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2: You want to make your home a really welcome place for your kids to have their friends over. And then you get to see what they're like and be the carpooling mom or dad, you know, where you're driving them places and they're going to forget you're there. And they have all these conversations going on. My wife was great with that. And she learned a lot.
0: That's Tim Shoemaker. And he and his son, Mark, join us today on Focus on the Family with Jim Daly. Thanks for being here. I'm John Fuller.
3: You know, John, it is a great opportunity to find a way to communicate truth to your teens on some of those big conversations that you need to have. But today we want to discuss how to get your frame of mind in a place to identify when that opportunity comes, not just on that big talk. We always refer to it as the big talk, but all the other talks that need to be brought up about spiritual development and loving the Lord and how to treat people and all the sacred things that we want to communicate.
0: Mm-hmm. Yeah, we have to be ready, as you said, and we have two great guests to help us understand how to have those conversations. Tim Shoemaker is an author, speaker, and writing coach, and he and his wife, Cheryl, have three adult sons, three daughters-in-law, and 12 grandchildren. One of his sons, Mark, joins us today, and Mark is a campus pastor at the Bridge Community Church in Illinois. And together, this father-son duo has written a book called What to Say and How to Say It to Your Teen, A Parent's Guide to 30 Tricky Conversations. And we'll encourage you to get a copy of that book.
3: Tim and Mark, it's great to have you on Focus on the Family.
4: It's great to be here.
3: Yeah.
2: Definitely.
3: It's fun. This is a great, I love these conversations because I think partly I'm eager to hear about it. I had that posture when my boys were younger. I wanted to know, yeah, how are other people communicating with their children? What can I learn from it? So that's the spirit in which we're providing this discussion today. So when you look at 30 tricky conversations, is the one I just described the number one conversation? Or what would you say is the number one or two conversations when you look at tricky conversations?
2: That's probably not even one that we'd make the book as far as some of the things we have to talk about. There's cultural issues. There's those spiritual issues. There's spiritual life. We want to talk to them about the whole aspect of dating, especially if they're teens.
3: That's,
2: you know,
3: a big one.
2: You know, what does it look like? Why do we date? You know, when are you ready to date? Yeah. So many different things like that. Their personal habits, their emotions, their anxiety. So many kids are wrestling with that. Some of these things our kids are going to hide from us. They're going to mask it, but they're thinking about it. We need to talk about it.
3: Yeah. Let me ask you this. I mean, we're getting into deep waters already. If a parent listening or watching doesn't have that relationship with their teenager, what are one or two things they can do to turn that ship toward a relationship of trust for that young teen?
2: Boy, if they don't have it, and I'd love to hear Mark's thoughts on that, but to me, if they don't have that, I'd be honest about it. I wouldn't just gloss over it. Like that isn't a thing, and all of a sudden try to be this great friend, and I'm there.
3: Yeah, you can't
2: and
3: be listening. Just a friend.
2: Yeah, so I think I'd fess up. I'd have that conversation, say, you know what? I feel like I haven't been there for these things, and I want to do better. Mm. And maybe I would even ask that teen for some ideas. I would certainly want to talk to some other, maybe some parents. In my case, I'd talk to my wife. Because she's going to have insight, say, hey, you know, if I've been missing it. And then another quick thing, Jim, is we have so many distractions, right?
3: Mm-hmm.
2: Maybe I've got a habit with my phone. I've got to put that away.
3: Make time to build the relationship with your son or daughter. Let me ask you this. When a teen breaks that trust, you know, the whole bond is built on trust. Hopefully you as a parent are doing all the right things. But, you know, there may come a time when that teen breaks your trust as a parent. They borrowed the car. something happened, they didn't tell you about it. I mean, it can be all sorts of situations again, or they went to the party that you told them not to go to, whatever that might be. What do we do as a parent in that situation to continue to build relationship, but also have the boundaries? Back to your, it's not being just a friend.
4: Yeah. Mm-hmm.
3: What do you do, Tim?
2: Reminds me of a time I'd messed up. I was 17. And
3: have you heard the story, Mark?
4: I've only heard the story, but I actually don't know what's like in it or behind it.
2: So I had messed up. It was like the worst mess up of my life to that point. And, you know, I had thought I can get away with it. You know, I'd underestimated the conviction of the Holy Spirit, right? And so then I confessed. I talked to my mom, and then, of course, there was going to be a talk with my dad. But the way my dad handled it was so good. I saw he was disappointed. He didn't yell. But I remember him, we sat around the kitchen table. My siblings were downstairs, you know, and he said, you know what? I don't know if I should hit you or what, Tim. Mm. And in my mind, I'm thinking, hit me, hit me. I would feel better,
3: wow.
2: You know, because I felt so guilty. I hurt him. I saw the disappointment. That, to me, was the worst thing. I disappointed my dad. And it turned me.
3: Mm-hmm.
2: He may not have known it. And that would be encouragement for your parents, too, I mean, that are listening. My dad probably went to bed thinking he was a failure, you know? But he instead talked to me about not how bad I was, but, Tim, this isn't you. This isn't the you that I know you want to be. You made a bad choice, you know? And, boy, I wanted to build it back. I didn't want to disappoint him again. And so, yeah, that was some experience I had with that. How would Dad handle it? He didn't have anything fancy to say. His love came through, not anger.
3: But also his disappointment.
2: Oh,
3: and that's
2: man.
3: Okay.
2: Oh, that was powerful.
3: In the book, you use a scuba diving analogy about these tough conversations. How does that connect to this moment?
2: Well, when you take a dive, you generally have a goal. Maybe you're over a reef. You want to see fish. You want to see shark. Maybe you want to see a wreck. There's always something you really want to do. And that can become the primary reason for your dive, but you've got to change that. Your primary goal on every dive has got to be to come back safely, you and your buddy. And so anything else is secondary. So when I'm down there and maybe my judgment isn't as good, I don't want my first goal to be to find that shark or to find that whatever, because I might make a bad judgment. But if my first priority is to come back safely, me and my buddy, that changes. I might not see what I was hoping to see on this dive, but I'm going to come back safe. Primary goal hit. Same thing with a conversation with our kids. Primary goal. You want to come back from this conversation, these tricky conversations, safe, you and your team. You know, you don't want to be burning bridges. You don't want to be taking shots at them. You don't want to bully them. You don't want to hurt the relationship you want to build in.
3: Mark, and I love that analogy, actually. I'm not a diver, but I can grab the concepts. Yeah. Mark, in those moments when parents have to have that tough conversation about something, a behavioral issue, an incident, whatever it might be, you can't let it go, shouldn't let it go, and need to use it as a teaching point. How do you – now you have kids too, right?
4: Yeah.
3: All under 12, so you're
4: they're
3: right
4: younger.
3: Around the corner.
4: Yep, I'm starting to get into this a little bit more.
3: So no, it's really good, and you're speaking to us from that perspective, both as the son growing up under Tim and then the father who's about to enter the teen years with your kids being 12 and under. But in that context, how do you think a parent needs to frame it for themselves as they go into those – tough conversations because it's so easy to come out with conflict.
4: Yeah.
3: And that then becomes the beginning, potentially, the beginning of trouble in the relationship that could be end in rebellion over, you know, 3-4 years.
4: Yeah.
3: How would you coach a parent to prepare themselves for that? Not just for conflict, but for positive conversation.
4: I think some of it is the mindset going into it, that this isn't about winning an argument or being smarter in that moment. And so it's kind of just come to my side and I'll show it by just proving that I'm right in that moment. And so I think going into it with the objective, like he's saying, of coming back, both of you together, but also what do I want them to really get? Where do I want their heart to be at the end of this? Knowing that this one talk doesn't have to be the full talk. I don't have to move them the entire way in this conversation exactly to where I am right now, but this is a process. And so I think approaching with that mindset, making sure you're praying about it before you go into it, giving yourself time to prep, I think is huge. And really thinking through it, praying through it, talking to other people.
3: Well, what are my goals? What do I want to achieve in this discussion?
4: Yeah, where do I want their heart to be in it? Yeah.
3: It's hard to do because emotionally you're probably amped up because you're upset.
4: Yeah.
3: But man, the better way, think of the Lord talking to people that were antagonistic to him. He is the Son of God.
4: Yeah.
3: And they're accusing him of being of the devil and other things. Think of the patience he needed to deal with these people. Mm. I mean, you have no clue what you're talking about. And, you know, but he never really expressed it that way. You know, he would ask questions. Let me ask you this. I mean, in that moment, a parent can sound like a bully, you know, trying to win the argument, but lose the battle overall. What are some common phrases or habits we shouldn't employ in that moment? Just teach us what the don'ts are, and then we'll go to the do's.
2: Anything that we would do that would exasperate them, you know, pushing their buttons, hitting them with a, you always do this or you never do that.
3: That's an easy one.
2: Yeah, real easy for us to do. I think a real don't that we have to be careful of is interrupting. It's already thinking we know their motives behind whatever it was that they did. And so we assign that motive to them and we've already got them figured out. Hey, only God knows the heart. You might make a guess, but that exasperates our kids. If they think that, you know, the jury is already fixed or whatever and that. So these are things that we want to be careful. They're conversation killers.
3: Yeah.
2: And that is a form of bullying.
3: I don't know that this is mostly dads, but I think sarcasm is a really
2: important
3: one because I think we go there. It's almost like relief to us to put it in that context.
2: Belittling.
3: What does that sound like, sarcasm toward a teen in a moment of desperation?
2: Oh, boy.
4: It's like, here we go. Okay. Like, I knew you were going to say that. Some of it is sarcasm, even, I think, of, like, facial expressions, too, where you, it's communicating you're not really listening, and I'm, like, three steps ahead of you. And so that's, I think, what the sarcasm is doing, and it, it then you're just shutting them down, really. Like, and you're really not going to be able to really learn really where they're at and then what they actually need to hear from you, which is what's wild about that with the sarcasm and some of those conversation killers. It does feel good for us. Sorry, I kind of just jumped in here.
3: No, it's good.
4: You feel pretty good about it in that moment, but you're hijacking the conversation because now they think you're not really listening. And I saw this with students a lot where then it's like, and now I don't actually know where they're at. And now I don't actually know what I need to say and what they need to hear and where to take this next, you know? And so,
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0: Thanks for listening to Focus on the Family. Let's resume now with the balance of today's programming.
3: Let's hit some of the positive sides. I like the first one you talk about, pray. You know, I think when we're in the heat of the moment, even thinking of something that happened 3 days ago, as you begin to think of that interaction with your child, with your teen, your energy can come up. So the idea of praying ahead of time might not be the first thing you think about, but it probably is. I would say it definitely is the first thing you should do. Beyond pray, then what's another of the to-dos?
2: Another one is, and I think Mark mentioned it, get reinforcements. See if you can get somebody else to pray for you. You only need one, but get a prayer warrior and say, hey, I'm going to have a tricky conversation. Would you be praying for my heart and for their heart in this conversation? So I think that'd be – and then think about your atmosphere. Where are you going to have this conversation and when? because you think about it, you picked the wrong place and time to do it, and your conversation just got a lot harder.
3: And so much of that is the opposite of what we just talked about. Put your phone away, resist the urge to interrupt. You know, it's the opposite of what we just said, you know.
2: Yeah.
3: And that's important.
4: Yeah, I love the atmosphere one. How many times that's helped me in our conversations when you talked to me about sex? I still remember we were driving to Wisconsin.
3: You will always remember this conversation.
4: I will. And it was so helpful that we were driving because I could just look out the window whole time. And
3: I'm
4: like,
3: trapped.
4: Yeah, I was all of a sudden very interested in the countryside, you know.
3: look at that tree. Yeah. Look at that. Yeah.
4: But it helps so much, you know, and we talk about that in the book and try to offer different suggestions of when you're in different, you know, sometimes it's a restaurant. And I think that communicates something. There's value that is shown to a teenager to bring them out and to have a conversation there. Maybe it's a walk and you're shoulder to shoulder and you're having that conversation there. There's a lot of different thoughts that we've put into atmosphere.
3: You know, one of the core things, and we've done a couple of shows with Heather Holloman. If you haven't heard those, I'd get the app and go listen to them because she's really good. She's a professor at Penn State. And she talks about effective communication, how to listen, how to ask questions that actually draw people's hearts out, which, again, is another Jesus trait. Yeah. But for a parent to do that with the teen, speak to the importance of understanding how to engage and listen without being three steps ahead. Don't go there. Just listen. How important is that? How do you do that? Because I've already got the answer, Mark.
4: Yeah, I think it's being a student of your kids as well as you know them on so many different things. And a lot of our conversations here as we're trying to talk through how to have them start with a good question to try to get them to talk about it. It feels a little bit like a softer entrance ramp too into the conversation as well. Mm-hmm. We're not just coming in hot with what we want to say on it, but we want to hear where they're at. And as they're talking about it, I'm not just thinking about my objective and where I'm going to take them, but thinking really of the best route to get there based on what they're saying, based on what they're struggling with, based on what their fears are, or maybe their understanding or lack of understanding of the Bible in that situation as they're talking about it. So we're listening for all those things to think about how best to answer.
3: Yeah, that's really good.
0: It is. So I need some help for a friend, we'll say, who feels like during those years, those teen years, there was a loss of respect. My friend needed to be respected. So give me a script for reintroducing the respect that I would like to see in the conversations that we have that doesn't happen. I get the eye rolls, the shutdown, the put down, the
2: Yeah. You know, if you can go back and try to figure out when you started losing the respect, I think that would be an important thing. And sometimes they won't tell you, but if they see that you know it, you realize it, and, you know, somewhere along the line, I lost something. And I want to earn it back. And if you can help me, you know, what is Dad missing? What have I missed here? How can we build this back? But I'd also ask somebody else, you know, if you can ask your wife, if you can ask somebody else who might have some insight, maybe you're going to go to the youth pastor. They might have opened up and they've said some things. And now at least you can know where to begin.
3: Oh, it's so true. You know, I don't know if it's an idiom, an axiom, whatever, you know, respect is earned. Mark, I'd love to hear from you in terms of how does a father earn that respect? Rather than just expect it to be given, because I'm your dad.
4: Yeah.
3: Do so because I told you to do so kind of thing. I mean, there is a responsibility on our part as being the fathers to earn that respect from their kids. Now, people are right now going, what? That should just be given. But I don't think so. I think if you're mistreating your child, you're saying they should respect that?
4: Right.
3: No way.
4: So for me, I think it was a few things, but it's seeing his daily habits, who he was, his character in and out, being real and authentic in all those moments of life. I think some of it, especially as I'm getting into teenagers, I'm seeing he's teaching me and taking time to teach me how to be a man, which means he's passing that off to me, which helps me respect him more because now it's not a fight for me to prove myself to you.
3: Mm.
4: When I turned 18, and he made a big deal about it leading up into it, it was this rite of passage night and invited a bunch of men into the room. And it helps me respect him when he's encouraging me on my road to be a man. And he's talking like that to me, but he's got to be living it himself. He lived in a way and continues to that I strive to want to be. As a student pastor, I saw parents and students wrestle with this a lot. And what was so sad is I would be hearing from the students. They wanted to respect their parents. That's what was grieving them.
3: It's like built into their heart to want to.
4: And that was like at the center of what was so difficult for them. So while maybe the parents and me initially, all I'm hearing is the anger at all these things that the parents were doing or the dad was doing that was unfair or whatever, as harsh of a critic as they might have been as of their parent, at the core of that was just a disappointment of who they wanted them to be. And I will say I did see many times parents earn that back, dads earn that back because they noticed it and they saw and they started new habits. I do think they're forgiving in that way. Not every time, and it might take longer in some situations than others, but I've seen it. I've seen that be built back up.
3: Yeah, and it's so critical. And, you know, this idea between behavior engagement, if I could call it that, versus heart development, and it seems so subtle, but it's so important because if we're just on the behavioral modification, do this, don't do that, and we're zapping the mice in our teenager, we don't get the heart.
4: Right.
3: They don't understand the whys. And I mean, it is so critical to explain the whys, the heart attitude, and to develop that because if you can catch that at the front of the fountain, the trailhead of the river, right?
4: Yeah.
3: If you can catch that, then the behavior will come. And the scripture says that, you know, from out of the heart flows your words and your life attitude. So the goal here, I think, for us as parents with teens is to teach the heart and then the behavior should come.
4: Yeah.
3: As opposed to just concentrating on behavior.
4: That's all of it. And that's one of the reasons why we recommend having follow-up conversations afterwards. It might feel like a relief when you get through the conversation. You're like, oh, good, we did that. But it's not just for the sake of having the conversation. It's the heart, and you want to see that. So a great way to take the temperature of the heart is to come back to it later and a week later, check in with a really good question. How's that going? How's that new habit you wanted to do? Or how's – because we really do want to see the heart changing in that.
3: So true. You know, another area that we should cover is getting to know the friends of your sons and daughters. But to go out of your way, Jean and I give Jean a lot of credit. She's great. When the boys, you know, when their friends would come over, you know, she'd give them a big hug and say, it's so good to have you at the house. And we thank the world of your mom and dad and all positive.
4: Yeah.
3: And I think that just helps. It helps set an environment. And even with some of that, you know, having conversations with those friends that maybe those friends aren't even having with their parents.
4: Yeah.
3: And you got to tread gently in that area, but it's nice to have that relationship. Speak to the importance of that.
2: You know, I love what you said about with Jean and the kids being there. And you want to make your home a really welcome place for your kids to have their friends over. And then you get to see what they're like and be the carpooling mom or dad, you know, where you're driving them places and they're going to forget you're there. And they have all these conversations going on. My wife was great with that. And she learned a lot.
3: Now, let me ask right at the end here, the perhaps most important question for that parent with their teen. Everything we've talked about, they've winced. Oh, I did bully. I remember bullying. I remember using sarcasm. I used it as an escape. I didn't know what to do. You know, whatever justification they're giving, and they're hearing this conversation going, man, that's me. That's what I've done as a dad. That's what I've done as a mom. What do they do to reset that with their 15-year-old today? I mean, tonight around the dinner table, what do we do differently?
4: I would start with the apology there and to be able to acknowledge it. And that does go a long way. Obviously backed up by how you live and stuff like that. I'd be careful not to make grand promises of like, I'm never going to do that again.
3: Correct.
4: Or whatever, because then you're just going to add to it when you do mess up again. But I think that humility has a way of tearing down some of the walls of maybe resentment that have built up over time. But that apology goes a long way, I think.
3: And then, I agree.
4: Yeah, what would you do after that?
2: Well, then I'm gonna make sure I remember. So I'm gonna write notes. If I'm coming into the house or the kids are coming in, whatever, it's a time to remember, okay, God, help me have the heart. You know, I'm surrendering to you. Holy Spirit, work in me to be the man that I need to be for them, because this is way beyond me. This is about their heart and about their future and about their relationship with God. All of that is on the line, because if we break those communication things with them, they'll talk to somebody, but just not us.
3: Yeah, it's so true. Well, this has been great. Tim and Mark, what a wonderful discussion and a great book, What to Say and How to Say It to Your Teen, A Parent's Guide to 30 Tricky Conversations. And we barely scratched the surface. Let me turn to the listeners. Focus on the Family is here. We're here to help you and your family to thrive in Christ. That's our goal. That's our mission every day. And we want to equip you, mom and dad, as you're raising the future generation. We offer a library of trusted resources, articles, programs like this one, videos, and more. You can find that really in something we're calling Age and Stage. And that's when you have children, 0 to 18, come to the website, find Age and Stage, put in your children's birthday, and we'll send you every week information on how to parent that 3-year-old, that 15-year-old, all the way up to 18. And it is great content for you. And we also have Tim and Mark's wonderful book, What to Say and How to Say It to Your Teen, A Parent's Guide to 30 Tricky Conversations. Very practical field manual that helps you tackle the toughest conversations with your teens using grace, biblical wisdom, and communication that builds trust instead of pushing them away with legalism. Mm-hmm. I think every parent would say yes. And when you make a gift of any amount, hopefully a monthly pledge, that would really help us. We'll send you a copy of the book as our way of saying thank you for being part of the ministry.
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7: Hello, I'm David Jeremiah. And after 250 years, America has much to celebrate. But this time is also a moment to seek the Lord, because the hope of a nation is not found merely in outward strength, but in hearts that are turned toward God. Scripture reminds us that revival begins when God's people humble themselves in prayer, seek His face, and walk in Christ's ways. That is where lasting strength begins. So as we thank God for America's past, let us also ask Him for spiritual renewal in our future. May He lead us, strengthen us, and pour out His blessing on this land we so dearly love.
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14: If you need a tow, use the folks that I use, and that's East End Towing. 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
18: Welcome back to In Grace. Today, we're going to be taking you again to Israel, and we're going to be talking to some really wonderful people about the end times in our series, Armageddon's Dawn. Today, you're going to hear from Randall Price, Menno Kalischer, Joel Rosenberg, and Mark Robinson as we talk about the millennium, the thousand-year rule and reign of Jesus on the earth. And we also are going to be talking about the New Jerusalem, which comes down from heaven. And Revelation gives this amazing descriptive of the final time when heaven actually comes to earth. And so a lot of people think we're going to spend eternity out somewhere in space in heaven. No, we're going to be spending eternity on this earth. It'll be a remade earth. The earth has to be destroyed by fire. That's the judgment to come. But we are going to see a new heaven and new earth coming down. And this is really amazing. And to be able to be recording this in Israel is really amazing, because when you hear me talking, most of the time I'm standing right behind me is Jerusalem, modern day Jerusalem, in the old city in the Temple Mount. And you can just envision what it's going to be like. So I'm excited as we've come to the eighth part of eight, Armageddon's Dawn, the video series. You're going to hear the audio portion of that. By the way, if you want to see what you're hearing today, we can send you the entire eight-part video series. It's called Armageddon's Dawn, and a book called The Spiritual War Against Israel. The book is helping you understand biblical Zionism and understand Israel's place in God's prophetic plan. So the book, the video series, and a prophecy chart will be sent to you as a thank you for your gift of $35 or more to In Grace. 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We would also love to invite you to visit the Quinton Road Baptist Church. I preach almost every Sunday at 11 o'clock Central. So if you're in the Chicago area or Milwaukee area, we're really close to both of those areas. Or you're passing through. A lot of people drive through or fly through Chicago. If you do it on a Sunday, stop in and see us. We're in Lake Zurich, Illinois, Quinton Road Baptist Church. Come up after the sermon. I would love to meet you. I hope this series on Bible prophecy has gotten you excited. There was a little girl who got a watch and perfume for her birthday, and she was so excited that she pestered everyone all day long to look at her watch and smell her perfume. At dinner, her mom said, "Honey, I know you're proud of your gifts, but please don't mention them while we eat." All through dinner, she sat silently, although she sniffed audibly at times and often raised her wrist to listen to her watch. As the meal came to an end, she blurted out, "I'm not supposed to mention it, but if anyone hears anything or smells anything, it's me." I wish Christians were that excited about the return of our Lord, because today we're going to talk about the millennium and beyond.
20: It tells us in Revelation, and his saints will reign upon the earth. Well, when are we going to reign upon the earth? I don't feel like I'm reigning now. I mean, I think like in many ways, the church is in decline. It's not taking dominion. What's going on? Why are we losing, you know, to the culture? This is in other places too, because we're not reigning and we're supposed to reign on the earth. Well, when's that going to happen? What's going to happen when the King of Kings comes and we're under him and we're co-heirs with Christ and reign with him? This is the promise God made. This isn't the best he can do. This world is under a curse. When the curse is lifted, wait till you see these things. He wants to be with us here. Everything in Scripture says that Christ is coming back here. Okay, he's coming to the earth. Well, why? If God just wanted us in heaven, he could just zap us up there. He's waiting for us there. No, he's coming down here with us. And every picture we have, especially in the Old Testament, what was promised to Israel was a time in which they would be, since we have this time of the Gentiles and they're under the dominion of the nations, time when that would be reversed. It would be the head and not the tail. When they would fulfill their destiny as a kingdom of priests. When they would be part of this glorious kingdom which has its center in Jerusalem and all the nations will come there.
21: That was Dr. J. Randall Price, a distinguished research professor and author with a PhD in Middle Eastern studies.
18: What else can we learn from Scripture about the millennium? Well, Psalm 72 verse 8 says, "He shall have dominion also from sea to sea and from the river unto the ends of the earth." Daniel tells us a little bit more about this time in Daniel 2:44. "And in the days of these kings shall the God of heaven set up a kingdom which shall never be destroyed." Amos 9 and verse 13 says, "Behold, the days come, saith the Lord, that the plowman shall overtake the reaper." In other words, things are going to be growing so fast that you can barely plant it before you're harvesting it. "And I will plant them upon their land, and they shall no more be pulled out of their land, which I have given them, saith the Lord." I believe that's one of the most important reasons that I hold to a premillennial reign of Christ.
1: He is going to come back to this earth in his second coming, set up his kingdom, and Israel will be back in the land as they should be in its entirety. The world is going to have 1,000 years of the best form of government, a truly righteous king reigning. God's people, Israel, will be restored to their own land, a united people, and Israel will once again be the chief of the nations.
21: We'll now hear from Pastor Menno Kalischer of Jerusalem Assembly House of Redemption.
5: The leftover of Israel will fulfill what God told them in Exodus chapter 19. You'll be kingdom of priests. Today they are not. Why? Because they reject the high priest. But one day they will accept the high priest, Jesus Christ. They will be kingdom of priests. Okay? And who feeds the priests? The rest of the nation. So what the Levi was for Israel, Israel will be for the world.
1: The conditions of the earth during the millennium are going to be ideal. There will likely be one language, with the curse of Babel removed. Zephaniah 3:9 says, "And then will I turn to the people a pure language, that they may all call upon the name of the Lord to serve him with one consent."
20: And that's why we have resurrection bodies. They were made to live in an environment that involves all the senses. I mean, it tells us we'll eat food. It talks about the trees that are planted, which will have fruit from all these seasons. It talks about singing, you know, with vocal cords. And certainly when you look at Jesus, he had a physical body who did all those things, and he embraced the disciples and they handled him. This is not made for heaven, it's made for a new earth.
1: During this literal future 1,000 years, Satan will be bound and locked in the bottomless pit. What's really sad is after 1,000 years of peace and safety during the millennial kingdom of Jesus, there will be a final rebellion led by Satan, who is loosed from the bottomless pit. In Revelation 20, it predicts that there will be unbelievers from the nations of the world that will join the devil in a war against God after the millennium is over, after Satan is released from his jail.
20: When Satan is loosed, it says somehow he goes out, he gathers all these people together, gives them what they wanted, a chance to have this assertion of the will against all the things of Christ. And they come against the holy city. It's short-lived, of course, I think to say even the most perfect of environments, even with the most perfect of education and, you know, being able to see what we can't see now and no crime, and poor old peace, of all these things that people use as obstacles
22: poverty,
20: for coming to God, you know, there's no justice in the world. Well, all this will be removed, and yet people still believe.
22: Still rebellion.
1: The final rebellion is going to prove that many sociologists are wrong as they blame the environment, they blame the lack of education, the lack of economic opportunity as the cause of man's moral ills. No, it's the evilness in our heart. Changing a man's environment does not change the man. Now let's go back to our text in Revelation 20. In verse 10 it says, "And the devil that deceived them was cast into a lake of fire and brimstone, where the beast," remember that's the Antichrist, "the false prophet is the one that will lead the worship of the Antichrist, and that's where they are, "and shall be tormented day and night forever and ever." That's the final prison of the unholy Trinity, and they will never, ever leave that place. In verse 11 it says, "And I saw a great white throne, and him that sat on it, from whose face the earth and the heaven fled away, and there was found no place for them. All those who did not put their trust in the Lord Jesus Christ from all centuries will be resurrected, and they'll be standing at this awesome scene. There's going to be no place to hide at the white throne judgment. In verse 12 it says, "And I saw the dead, small and great, stand before God, and the books were opened, and another book was opened, which is the book of life. And the dead were judged out of those things which were written in the books according to their works." I believe that everyone starts in life in the book of life. If they reject Christ, they are blotted out. Psalm 69 verse 28 says, "Let them be blotted out of the book of the living and not be written with the righteous. If the person is not found in the book of life, if their name has been blotted out because they died not in faith, they will be judged at the great white throne judgment, not to determine heaven or hell. But it would seem correct that God would put Hitler in a deeper part of hell than others. And the sea gave up the dead which were in it, and death and hell delivered up the dead which were in them. And they were judged, every man according to their works, and death and hell were cast into the lake of fire. This is the second death. Hell is a terrible doctrine, but it has to exist because God is righteous. And since he is righteous, he has to judge sin. Hell is a witness that we're not robots, that we have been given a free will and freedom to choose by an all-powerful, sovereign God. God does not send people to hell. We send ourselves to hell when we reject God's grace.
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1: Then in Revelation 21, the page turns, the chapter turns to a new heaven and a new earth. Listen to these words. And I saw a new heaven and a new earth, for the first heaven and the first earth were passed away. When the Bible speaks of heaven, there's three heavens that it could be referring to. One is the sky, which is the atmosphere where the birds fly. Then there's the stellar heavens, where the moon and the sun and the stars are. And the third heaven is the heaven of heavens, or the abode of God. So when the Bible says there's a new heaven and a new earth, that means that the old heaven is purged or passed away. That's the first heaven and the second heaven that were defiled by Satan and his wickedness. The earth has been polluted by the blood of wars and murders and abortions. The earth needs to be remade as well. In 1932, there was a British expositor by the name of G. Campbell Morgan, and he wrote this: I am now quite convinced that the teaching of Scripture as a whole is that there is no future for Israel as an earthly people at all. Isn't that terrible? You know, that was written just before Israel was reborn. There is a future for Israel, and I believe the fact that we're standing in a nation called Israel with Jewish people that have survived the onslaught wave after wave of its neighbors trying to annihilate them, drive them into the sea, and here they are. I believe that's proof positive that Israel has a future. The Bible says that God made an unconditional promise to Israel to forever possess the land from the Nile to the Euphrates, and that includes Egypt, Sudan, Lebanon, Jordan, Syria, Iraq, part of Asian Turkey, and all, of course, Israel.
5: The New Jerusalem. What are the names of the gates? The names of the tribe of Israel. So if you hate Israel, you're going to have a nightmare for eternity. Think about it. Change your ideas right now.
1: 2 Peter 3:10 says, But the day of the Lord will come as a thief in the night, in the which the heavens will pass away with great noise, and the elements shall melt with fervent heat. The earth also and the works that are therein shall be burned up. Oh, we have polluted this earth, but I don't believe the pollution is greenhouse gases. I believe we've polluted this earth with sin. These next verses are some of the most amazing verses in the entire Bible, and these are the final verses in the Bible, where it says in Revelation 21:2, And I, John, saw the holy city, New Jerusalem. There's going to be a new Jerusalem coming down from God out of heaven, prepared as a bride adorned for her husband. This holy city, the New Jerusalem, will be all decked out and a sight to behold. It comes down out of heaven prepared by God. Since it doesn't say it comes all the way to the earth,

0: Life can be messy, but you don't have to figure it out alone.
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4: Them and be their God. This is a literal, material, measurable, real city in which God will dwell with men. Christ will be the central figure in the eternal state, still on David's throne in the New Jerusalem, reigning in righteousness forever. Verse 4 of Revelation 21, "And God shall wipe away all tears from their eyes, and there shall be no more death, neither sorrow, nor crying, neither shall there be any more pain, for the former things are passed away." No more death. Can you imagine that? Man's worst enemy? I'm sorry for the undertakers, because you're not going to have a job. Sorry for you funeral homes, you casket makers and hearses and cemeteries. We're not going to have obituary columns. I'm sorry for all of you. We will no longer need your services. Many people, unfortunately, have died from COVID. But keep in mind that 1,643 people every day die from cancer in the United States. 1,671 people every day die from heart disease in the United States. 56 million people in the world die every year. 150,000 people die every day in this world. That's 100 people that die every minute. And there will be a day that death will finally end. No more sorrow, no more pain, no more tears. Revelation 21:5, it says, "Behold, I make all things new." Think of the potential that we're going to have collaborating with God and the redeemed without the wickedness. It's going to be incredible. The Bible says that the eye has not seen nor the ear heard the things that God has in store. Some people think heaven is just floating around on a cloud. No, it's going to be real. It's going to be wonderful. It's going to be amazing.
5: And now we'll hear from Joel Rosenberg, an American-Israeli communication strategist and author of several best-selling books on the Middle East and Bible prophecy.
6: In Ezekiel 38, verse 7, God says to Gog, the dictator of Magog of Russia, "Get ready, be prepared." Now, if God is telling the enemies of Israel to get ready and be prepared, what should the Church of Jesus Christ be doing in lead up to these events?
7: Some people say, "Well, I'll just wait and see what happens. And, you know, if the rapture happens, I'll accept Christ then." There's a danger to that. One is there's going to be a strong delusion. Second, we don't know if we'll live to that point anyways.
8: We don't think of it. We have the luxury now to consider things. You won't have that then. I think when lawlessness is increased, people have to look out for number one. It's bottom line. So you don't have the luxury of sitting there and saying, "Well, I believe if I want to." You're going to be too caught up with just surviving.
9: What is hell? Hell, it's the farthest from God's love, from God's care, from hug. Think about, I want to cry, for those who will never taste it. Today, it's a day of salvation. Paul saying that in 2 Corinthians. Don't wait. Don't be like the stubborn generation in the wilderness. Today, it's a day of salvation.
5: And now Dr. Mark Robinson of Jewish Awareness Ministries.
10: None of us have any promise on tomorrow. And salvation, it's your eternal destiny. Why would you want to put it off? And eternity, that's a long time.
11: Yeah.
10: You know, if eternity was a million years, you could count the hours, the days, the months, the years, and when you hit a million, you're set free. But that's not the case. It's forever. It never ends. So why would you even want to chance it and put it off? Jesus said, "I am the way, the truth, and the life. No man comes unto the Father but through me." At your peril, you reject it. But Jesus fulfilled the prophecies. Why would you want to put it off?
4: One of my favorite verses near the end of the Bible is right here in Revelation 21, verse 6. "I will give unto him that is athirst of the fountain of the water of life freely." God offers

0: the water of life, which is eternal life, to anyone who is thirsty. He makes it available free of charge. Why? Because we are penniless. Think about Jesus at the Feast of Tabernacles. While the water from the Pool of Siloam was poured on the altar, in John 7:37, he said, in the last day of that great feast, he stood and cried, saying, "If any man thirst, let him come unto me and drink." Jesus wants to save you. Jesus wants to give you eternal life. And you drink one time, he told the woman of Samaria at the well of Jacob, if you drink one time of this water spiritually, you will never thirst again. I know I'm saved. I know I don't have to go through the tribulation. I know I will not be under the wrath of God. I know I am saved forever and ever. I know I will not face the second death, which is an eternal lake of fire, because I drank of the living water freely. And you can too. If you've never received Jesus Christ by faith, it's not by church membership or water baptism. It's not by being good. You can never be good enough. He did it all on the cross. Jesus came, the Son of God, and died for your sins. He arose the third day. And if you will simply believe in him, you're drinking of the living water, trust in him, you will not perish, but have everlasting life.
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5: 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Colonel Louis Nicola suggested that America might be better served by a monarchy, with Washington himself as king. 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He understood that the cause of the revolution was greater than any one man. His example reminds us that power can be offered, earned, or taken, but character determines whether we use it for ourselves or remain faithful to something greater.
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10: Hello, I'm David Jeremiah. As America marks 250 years, we thank God for this nation and for the freedom we enjoy. But we also remember that freedom is never free. It has always been purchased at a great cost. We honor the courage and sacrifice of those who gave greatly so that liberty could live on. And as we remember their sacrifice, we are reminded to cherish what we have been given, to live with gratitude, and to look to the Lord with humble hearts. May we never take these blessings for granted, and may God continue to watch over and give His grace to our nation.
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11: When we do leave this world, beloved one, what will our legacy be? What will we leave behind?

0: Have you ever wondered what people will say about you after you're gone? Well, what if I told you that you're building a legacy right now with every conversation, every act of kindness, every dollar that you spend? Hello and welcome to Discovering the Jewish Jesus. I'm your host, Dustin Roberts, and today Rabbi Schneider reveals how to create a spiritual inheritance that's going to bless generations to come. So let's get started with today's special stewardship program. Here's Rabbi.
1: Shalom, beloved. I want to talk to you today about something that many Christians don't think rightly about. I want to talk to us about our passing and our legacy. First of all, I want to make the point, I think that many Christians have a very wrong perception about the death of loved ones, particularly when their loved ones are believers. Many Christians look at it as such a negative thing. When the Bible tells us that the Lord takes his own out of the world to save them and spare them from trouble, Paul said to be absent from the body is to be present with the Lord. I remember years ago, I went to my physician for my annual physical, and I talked to my physician just about what was happening in my life, and I let her know that I was leaving in a few days to travel to Haiti to preach the gospel. So a few days had gone by, I'm in Haiti, and all of a sudden, in Haiti, I get a call from my physician. And when I got a call, seeing her number come up on my phone, I realized she wouldn't be calling me. She knows I'm in Haiti unless something is wrong. So I pick up the phone, it's my physician. She says to me, Rabbi, she said, I need you to come back in for some blood work. Your blood count was very low, and I need to schedule this right away. So she told me a little bit about what she saw in the examination and the blood work that she wanted to investigate more thoroughly. We went ahead and scheduled an appointment. And after we got off the phone, I did some research as to what it meant when my blood count was low and the other information that she had given me. I researched it. And what I saw is that it could indicate cancer. You know what, my beloved friend? When I saw on my phone that that could mean that I had cancer, that was one of the sweetest moments that I ever had, because I thought, oh my gosh, I may be getting ready to leave this world and I'm going to be able to rest. I felt so embraced by the love of God. I felt such peace. It was one of the high emotional moments of my life when I felt like my hour of passing from this world into the next might be just around the corner. And I think we should all have an attitude like that about death. I don't understand why Christians are so tied to this world that they don't want to leave. I personally like watching NDE experiences, near-death experiences, where people that have passed, their heart has stopped beating, their body signal is indicating that they're no longer present, and then they're brought back to life, or they come back into life in a few minutes, and then they give their testimony about what they had experienced in this NDE experience. There's a guy that interviews, I think his name is Pastor John Burke. He's a Christian, grounded in the Word. I think his channel might be called Imagine Heaven, but don't quote me on that. But his whole pathway has been interviewing these people that have had these NDE experiences and then filtering what they say they encountered through God's Word. He's grounded in God's Word. But I have not ever heard a testimony, a Christian testimony, of somebody that had an NDE, in other words, they were pronounced clinically dead, they went out of their bodies, they say they encountered the Lord in the age to come. I have not heard one of those people ever say that they didn't want to stay in heaven. Not one of them wanted to come back to earth. And so I'm just saying all that introductory today to say that I think that as Christians, many of us have a wrong perception about what death means to us. You know, the Apostle Paul came to the end of his life and he said, I have fought the fight, I have run the race, and now there's laid up for me the crown of righteousness, but not only for me, but for everyone that loves his appearing. So we as Christians need to filter our perception of reality, taking into account that this world is not our home, We have lots of pain in this world, lots of struggles on this earth. But when we get to heaven, there's going to be no more sorrow, no more suffering, and no more pain. I want to talk to you today about what happens when we do pass, when we do leave this world. And I want to ask ourselves the question today, all of us, myself included, when we do leave this world, beloved one, what will our legacy be? What will we leave behind? A legacy is something that we leave behind in the earth after we're gone. My wife's father created a great legacy for his family. The things that he imparted spiritually, financially, he left all that behind with his children, and they're still being blessed by that today. He's long gone. He's passed, but his legacy lives on. So let's ask ourselves today, what will our legacy be? And how do we build a legacy? Well, first of all, legacies are built, as we all know, through relationships, through the lives that we have sown into. And because of our investing in somebody else's life, their life is better. You know, I heard it said one time that the benefit of having a father is that you don't have to start from the ground. When you have a father, you can start from your father's shoulders. And the same thing is true when we invest in other people's life. We allow them to build on territory that we've already conquered. So when we invest in our children's life and teach them practical tools for living, we talk to them about finances. Most of all, we talk to them about their relationship with God. We talk to them about how to navigate relationships and handle life. We talk to them about how to handle setbacks and defeats. We help them prepare for the future. And through our investment, through our counsel, our children or grandchildren or others that we're in relationship with through our family, their life is better because of us. We have invested something in them. And so even when we're gone, you and I, our children, grandchildren, and the loved ones that we've sown into, their lives will be better because of us. We will have left an imprint in them that remains. That is a legacy. We get testimonies all the time. I just received a testimony. It was a beautiful testimony. A woman that wrote in to Discovering the Jewish Jesus, and she said, "Rabbi, you're the only one my children will listen to. I have a 16-year-old and a 14-year-old, and you're the only teacher and preacher they will listen to. They love the sound of your calm voice." So for me, I get joy out of that. I get simcha out of that because I'm blessing these young people. And even when I'm gone, their lives will have been enriched because of me, and their lives hopefully will have been set on a trajectory to some degree because of what they received through my life. And so every relationship that you sow into, you never even know the littlest thing that you do sometimes. When you share your love for Jesus with that person at the grocery store, with your, whoever it might be, your dentist, whoever, you say something and it creates a spark. The person takes notice. You might be a small part of the chain that actually led them to their salvation. That will have been a legacy for you.
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1: I remember years ago, before I was in full-time ministry, I was working in financial services, and there was a guy that he was the chief producer in this organization that I work for. And I work for a top-notch organization. And I remember all the team came together one day, about 10 of us. And all of a sudden, I started praising Jesus. And I felt like I was totally rejected. I mean, they didn't react at all to my praising Jesus. It was like they had deaf ears to everything I had to say. But years later, approximately 10 years later, when I was now in full-time ministry, I was ministering in a small church in a small town in rural Ohio. And I got to the service where I was going to be preaching that Sunday, and I set up my things. You know, I had cassette tapes that we made available, et cetera, of different ones of my teaching. And the pastor came out. He said, hey, just continue to set up your display here. And I've got somebody that called. They said they want to be at the service today, and they don't have a ride, so I'm going to go pick this person up. So lo and behold, the pastor walks out the door of the church. I continue to set things up. 15, 20 minutes later, the pastor comes in the door. Who does he come in the door with? One of the guys that worked in that financial service company that I work for, that was together when I was praising Jesus, one of those 10 guys, he was there. The pastor brought him there. Why did the pastor bring him there? Because the guy ended up selling drugs, wound up in jail, no longer had a car. But when he was in jail, he remembered that day that I was lifting up Jesus and witnessing to that group of 10 salespeople. And as a result of my witness to him, when he was in jail, God brought it to his remembrance. He gave his life to the Lord. Now he was walking with the Lord. He had heard that I was going to be ministering in the church that morning, and so he called the church and got a ride to the service. When I pass on, he's going to be part of my legacy. And so I want to encourage you, beloved, you can make an impact in the earth through your relationships. Your legacy is the individuals that you affect through your love, through your witness, through your kindness, while you're on earth, that continue to live on in the world after you're gone. The second way we leave a legacy in the earth, beloved ones, is through the passing down of our finances. The Bible tells us in the book of Proverbs, chapter 13, verse 22, this: a good man leaves an inheritance to his children's children. Listen again. A good man leaves an inheritance to his children's children. So we leave a legacy in the earth when we sow financially into somebody else's life, and they benefit from our financial investment in their lives even after we are gone. But to have this concept and to have this perspective of making somebody else's life better because we've made a financial investment in their lives at our passing, we're talking about a legacy that's created at our passing, we really have to gain a long-term perspective of our finances. Because some people, they only think about everything they can get right now. And I've even met people that have the mantra, they have the philosophy that they want to spend all their money while they're in earth and not leave a cent behind. And that's the way they live. That's the way they think. I want to spend it all. I don't want anything to be left over. That is a very narcissistic mindset, as we all know. A narcissist is someone who is completely self-focused. We need to understand, beloved, if we're going to have a mindset to create a legacy with our finances when we leave this world, we need to really understand that ultimately God really does own everything. We might say, yeah, the Lord owns the cattle on 1,000 hills. Yeah, we know God owns everything. We say that, but is our heart really surrendered to that? Because when our heart is really surrendered to the reality that ultimately God's the owner of everything, it will change the way we plan for our future financially. It will change the way that we use our finances while we're on earth, and also affect what we do with our finances when we pass, so that we can create a legacy in the earth for our lives, for the kingdom of God at our passing. The scripture says, from him, to him, and through him are all things. Ultimately, the Lord is the owner of everything in the earth. I love Psalm 24, verse 1. The earth is the Lord's and all it contains. Everything ultimately belongs to the Lord. We don't think like that because we buy something on Amazon, right? It arrives at our doorstep and, you know, we put the clothes on or whatever as we think it's ours. But that's a very, very small, narrow perception of the big picture. Ultimately, everything belongs to the Lord. For example, think about property. We might think, well, we own this piece of property. Those of you that own homes, well, I own this property. But do you really own that property? That property, that land or that house that you call your own, that land that that house is on, it was bought and sold probably many times before you, quote, became the owner of it. To say it another way, you and I might own the deed to the property for a few years, but then it passes on and it passes on to someone else and it passes on to someone else. And ultimately, the owner of the land that our house is set on, it belongs to the Lord. Why? Because he created the land. The earth is the Lord's and the fullness thereof. We need to really understand that everything belongs to the Lord. And when we understand God's glory in the earth, that everything belongs to God, from him, to him, and through him are all things, we're going to honor him with our financial resources when we pass, just because we want to honor the Creator from whom are all things. I remember some time back, I was looking at some minnows in the water. You know, I was on this river, and I looked into the water, and I saw the beauty of this brackish water. And I saw the beautiful life that was in the water, the minnow spinning around. And when I got done being out in nature like that, there was nothing that anybody could have done to offend me or hurt my mood, because I was so high on the glory of God that I saw in creation. His glory was so much bigger than all my puny problems. There wasn't anything in the world that anybody could have done to offend me. God owns the earth. His glory, beloved, is through the entire world. And we need to release our finances to the one that created all things, because from him, once again, to him and through him, everything belongs. Now, when we think about carrying this concept on of honoring the Lord with our finances at our passing, creating a legacy gift at our passing, I want you to consider what Yeshua said. He said, do not store up for yourselves treasures on earth where moth and rust destroy or where thieves break in and steal, but store up for yourselves treasures in heaven where neither moth or rust destroys and where thieves do not break in and steal. For where your treasure is, there your heart will be also. So we want to think about, how are we using our resources, and are we sowing financially into the kingdom of heaven? Because Jesus said, what we're going to reap, he said, what we sow. And so many of us consider that we should honor the Lord with our finances while we're living. We tithe, we give offerings. But have we thought this through to the end of our life? That we want to honor the Lord with our finances and our offerings when we pass. Jesus said this at the end of his ministry. He said, all authority has been given to me in heaven and on earth. Go therefore and make disciples of all nations, teaching them to observe all that I command you. And lo, I am with you always, even to the end of the age. Jesus's mandate to the church is to go into all the world, preach the gospel, making disciples of all nations. And we want to make sure that we're empowering ministries that are doing this to continue on after we're gone through our legacy gifts. Do you know, beloved ones, that more than half of Americans do not even have a will? This is Make a Will Month. I want to encourage you, if you've never thought this through before, or if you've never taken action, I want to humbly ask you just to still yourself for a moment and ask yourself, have you thought through what will happen with your resources when you pass, when you leave this world? I know I'm talking to most of you. You want to honor the Lord with your resources when you pass. You want to have a will or a trust in place where you can designate a portion of your estate, what you have left to your resources. You want to designate some of that to a Christian ministry so that the great commission that Jesus spoke of, go into all the world and preach the gospel, making disciples of all nations, will be fulfilled. Many of you in your heart, you are saying yes to that, but let me ask you, do you have a will, or do you need to update your will to include a Christian ministry that is effectively going into the world and making disciples? So this is a time for action today. This is important. We need to be good stewards of our resources. When we leave this world, we want to go out of this world honoring the Lord. And one of the practical steps we can take to ensure that we're honoring the Lord at our passing is to honor Him, beloved, with our resources by including a Christian ministry or ministries in our will or in our trust. So I just want to pray for us today. I just want to pray that we would truly get clarity on this, that we would take action and get prepared. Don't let just inactivity paralyze you. Don't be passive. Don't listen to the message and say, yeah, that's good, but not do anything. Beloved, let's stand up. Let's take a step. Let's make a will or update our will and do what's necessary to be good stewards of our resources and invest in the kingdom of God so that the great commission of Jesus to go into all the world can continue on even after you're gone. Father, we offer our hearts to you right now. Lord, we love you and we honor you. And we want, Father God, to honor you even through our last breath. So if there's specific wisdom that you want to give anybody that's listening right now to this broadcast, I just pray, Father, that you'll give them that wisdom. Father, that you'll give them everything they need to take a step forward, to do what needs to be done, to honor you with their resources at their passing for your glory and for the honor of your name.
0: 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It's actually really easy. It's user-friendly. It doesn't take that long and it helps you go through the process in a simple way. And you know what? You don't even have to leave money to this ministry. It's free for you no matter what. 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
1: The Aaronic blessing in the book of Numbers chapter 6 is not a blessing that comes from an impersonal being out there somewhere in the heavens. This special blessing comes from a person, Yahweh, God Almighty, our creator and maker. So receive God's blessing into your life right now. The Lord bless you and keep you. The Lord make his face shine on you and be gracious to you. The Lord lift you up with his countenance, and the Lord give you, beloved one, his peace. And now in Hebrew.

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14: It's Friday, August 28th. Here with Will Haynes, it is Logan Sekula. We got a packed show today. We got Rick Grinnell joining us later. We got a lot of ACLJ content to cover, and we're talking all things Great White North. We're talking about our friends in Canada. You probably saw President Trump make his statement saying, Lake Ontario, no more. Now it is Lake America. But that is just one of a few things that has come out in terms of Canada over the last few days and few weeks, and some of them are actually rather shocking. And look, I think a lot of our viewers, most of you are Americans or North Americans, or at least probably from the United States of America, but there's actually a good chunk of you that maybe watch from Canada and you see what's happening in your own country. I know there's a lot of you who want to push back on what's happening. There are a few topics that have happened here recently that I think we have to address. So let's talk about it. I mean, President Trump obviously makes this statement. It's a bit of a troll. We know this. This is something he does. What do you think about that? Some people think it's very petty. Some people think it's just funny. Some people are like, yeah, let's do it, like the Gulf of America. What do you think? 1-800-684-3110. On the other hand, there have been some things out of Canada recently that I think we need to address and honestly need to see. You know, we don't have a Canadian Center for Law and Justice. We've discussed it before. And it just doesn't seem to be the right place for us. And some of it is because of some of these sweeping things they have that feel, sadly, very anti-God or anti-religious that will happen in this country. And again, this is no criticism of the people of Canada. We love the people of Canada. It's really what happens within their own government. And this was a statement that was released just last month, under a month ago. This is for military chaplains. As we know, Pete Hegseth and those here in the United States of America have certainly made it a little bit more open to explicitly religious content, especially coming from chaplains, making it more available to speak openly about their faith. This is what's coming out of Canada. Here's the new public remarks about, this is the new instructions about public remarks made at any type of public or semi-public event. They shall uphold the principles of state religious and spiritual neutrality by not using words, actions, or symbols to specific or that are specific to a particular spiritual or faith tradition on the part of the government of Canada. And what we've been able to dive into this means they cannot even use the word God. It also instructs chaplains not to offer prayer at official events, including military ceremonies or commemorations. So you have chaplains, military chaplains, that are being, having their mouths taped right now, saying you can't mention not only your own specific religious beliefs in these things, you can't mention God, you can't pray. Why are they even there? Of course, this brings up a whole nother point. But this is what's happening in other places. I think that's why we have to always keep an eye on what's happening in the United States of America and also be very appreciative of some of the rules that we have in place here, the Constitution that we have that allows definitely a more robust freedom of religion. So while we may have a sort of a public dispute in terms of Lake Ontario versus Lake America, let's not forget what's going. And at the same time, this is another one, which is wild, which you're probably not even going to believe. And I'll let Will take this one, because this one has to do with the September 11th attacks. And of course, we are very closely approaching the 25th anniversary of those September 11th attacks. So they need to make sure that everything is set in place when they start talking about it.
16: Well, and once again, I think this goes to even that discussion about the troll from the president about, Lake America. The prime minister said that naming it Lake Ontario is naming reality. It's rooted in reality. Well, the Canadian Broadcasting Corporation has an internal memo telling people that as they cover the 25th anniversary of the September 11th attacks, do not describe those attacks as terrorist attacks. So it really seems that whether it be the chaplains or the CBC, Canada has a reality problem when it comes to words and their meanings.
14: Yep, so you can't say God and you can't call terrorism terrorism. You can't call the September 11th attacks terrorism. What do you think about that? And of course, any of your responses to President Trump's renaming, 1-800-684-3110. We'll be right back.
17: It's David Lucas. 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
21: 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Talking all things Canada, it seems like. And we are going to be talking a lot more as well. Because, look, it is still back to school week. The last day of back to school week. And, look, really, the last day I'm going to be talking to you about our match right now that we have available for you right now. And I want you to do it. It's an impact match for the rest of the month, which, again, is only a few more days. But it's back to school week. In the next segment, we're going to actually talk a little bit more about some of the work the ACLJ does to support students' rights. But before we get to there, we're going to keep things rolling on the Canada side of things. As we know, President Trump made his big statement, came out and said, you know, this is what I'm going to do here. We're going to, he did it with the Gulf of America. The Gulf of Mexico became the Gulf of America. It feels like kind of doing the same thing, but this time even maybe more targeted as it is Lake Ontario being switched to Lake America. Said the next thing he needs is an ocean. So we'll see where this goes. But it does actually, as ridiculous as it sounds, I think there are important things happening in Canada that we need to bring up. And the two that we talked about in the first segment were, number one, that chaplains, military chaplains, are being told they can't use the word God, that they can't pray openly, that they can't really express their religious beliefs in any kind of way that would be sectarian in nature, I guess, that would have any sort of guidelines between their faith. It just has to be this very neutral, spiritual, you know, generic talk. And then on the other side, you have the CBC, which is their, broadcasting company, Canadian broadcasting company, saying, hey, when you are covering, our reporters, when you're covering 9/11, and we know that the 9/11 25th anniversary is going to dominate the news here in a couple weeks, don't say terrorist. You cannot say terrorist attack. So you can't say terrorist attack for 9/11. You can't say God if you're a military chaplain. And on the same time, you have the president saying they're the worst to deal with in terms of trade. We should not be as friendly as we are to them. Of course, Canada has had a very interesting few years in terms of our relationship with the United States and Canada. Maybe the one time, definitely the most time it's been this contentious, as far as I can remember.
16: Well, and once again, when you're looking at what words and what they mean, the dispute over the name of a lake, where you have Prime Minister Carney from Canada saying that, you know, naming it Lake Ontario is rooted in reality. But at the same time, you're seeing the attack on expression in Canada, whether it be through, as you said, putting duct tape on the mouths of their chaplains in their military. One, the ACLJ has done a lot of work for chaplains in the military in the United States. Because you've seen under some other administrations, them try to do similar type of things here in America. Now, we fight for it and we push back and get victories for chaplains here in the United States. But then you also see what's happening with their state media. You know, Canadian Broadcasting System is a crown corporation. It operates quasi-autonomously from the federal government, but it's still state media. We don't really have that in the United States either. I think this is a time to also show, when we've talked in weeks prior about the DSA wanting to turn us into more of a parliamentary style government, this is one clear example of why we are opposed to that, why the founders were genius in the separation of powers that they put into our Constitution, because you have a parliamentary system in Canada like you do in England. And what have we seen over these past few years, really since 2020? You've seen a crackdown on the freedom of expression, the freedom of speech, the love of your country. And that's what's going on in those parliamentary systems, even though they are Western governments and they have a lot of the rooted ideals that the United States had. Our separation of powers has been able to maintain our foundations. But now we're even seeing attacks on that, where they want it to be a more parliamentary system, a House of Representatives that's expanded and has a lot of power and has the executive branch under it. We don't want that. We want to be able to rest on the foundations of the United States. And so when you have these disputes over the naming of the lake, it's silly on one sense, because we know what President Trump is doing and how offended they are by that. But at the same time, their state media on 9/11 is too concerned about the term terrorist attack that they're going to have to just call it a hijacking. Because it's too politically charged to call it terrorism. Really? Really, Canada?
21: I mean, I've heard a lot of people have issues with the way, I guess, 9/11 is described. I've never heard one of them being, you can't say that it was a terrorist attack. I mean, that is like just about as normal that we've been saying for 25 years. So it's wild they would even have to have this statement. You know, on September 11th, later on, I'm putting out a special video, and I think we're going to air it on here as well, with John Androsic, who, you know, is from Five for Fighting, had the song Superman. And I think it's a really good reminder of what we all went through on September 11th, what it all felt like, because it has been so long that you have people who are completely oblivious to what happened on that day. Your kids now treat it, obviously, as history. They probably were not there when it happened, or your grandkids. I taught in a university a couple years ago. None of my students were alive. It's what you got to think about. University students, not freshmen, university students were not alive during the September 11th attacks. They had not yet been born. So, man, you have a whole new group of adults who did not go through what we went through. And I think you can see that in the rewriting of history. And you can see that through something like the CBC saying that this is not what we're doing here. And look, again, I think our Canadian viewers and Canadian listeners need to stand up and make some noise here. Because you don't hear that much, it feels like, in America about these issues. And I think in the United States of America, that is, about these issues. You just hear the trivial side. You just hear the sort of back and forth between our leadership that becomes very cartoony. It isn't treated with respect. And the problem is, I don't even know. Truthfully, I don't know if the Canadian chaplains are upset about this. This could be something that, you know, is widely accepted. I mean, sure, there are people who are upset about it. But, you know, I don't know if the pushback would be like it would be in the States.
16: Well, and once again, what you see is statements about this specifically, where one member of parliament did call it unnecessary and regressive. And this directive, it says, if you're asked to pray as a chaplain, you are instead to offer a spiritual reflection without religion-specific language. They're policing language. They're saying you cannot be, as a chaplain in our armed forces, you cannot be giving these words, because that is though you are speaking for the government. And once again,
21: and remember the backlash that came from people online when Pete Hegseth put out the list of all the different chaplains that were going to be offered, and how we're going to have a list of all these different groups and denominations, and trying to be even, I'd say that's even more inclusive in many ways, by saying we are going to try to staff essentially everybody. So if you are a Southern Baptist, or you are a Presbyterian, or you are a Catholic, or you're Jewish, or you're a Muslim, that you are going to be assigned a chaplain who represents and respects your faith, not this generic, you know, whatever. spirituality. And I understand and respect the idea of saying, hey, we want to make sure that we are inclusive here. And I think that's what something like Pete Hegseth was actually doing by doing that. The difference is being inclusive and actually spending the dollars on bringing in the right amount of people instead of being, eh, maybe Canada just thinks, eh, we can't afford this many chaplains. But let's just be honest here. This is the quote here. By avoiding language specific to any one religion, chaplains respect the dignity of all and help everyone present and engage with comfort, dignity, and the sense of belonging. Nothing wrong with that, but it is a problem when you say, and you can't mention these words. And those words are as generic as they can be, like God. Or you can't pray.
16: Well, it also says at public or semi-public event. What's a semi-public event?
21: Yeah.
16: If there's a person within earshot? Because that kind of sounds like what we saw in Texas, where we're having to fight for a teacher, where they said, you can't pray if a student could see you, if you're in your car, if you're on property. So once again, it may seem easy at this point to be like, well, that's Canada. They're a lost cause. We're America. This is different. We're not that far away from it. We're not that far away from people trying these things here. They are constantly trying it. And we're always having to fight back. That's why you'll see in the next segment about a student just trying to express her faith to her friends at school, shot down over and over and over again by the administration saying, you can't do this. You can't do this. We're taking your literature. You can't mention God. That's what you keep seeing in America. So it's not just Canada, but in America, we can do something about it.
21: All right. We get back. We are going to also take your phone calls at 1-800-684-3110. Got a few lines open. Get on the air right now. 1-800-684-3110. As Will said, we have a special video presentation coming up that we will premiere here in the next segment. Again, talking about the work of the ACLJ and how the ACLJ has been representing students' rights for many years, but we've been trying to focus this one. A lot of times we'll throw it back. We'll show you the origins, the 40 years ago. These are ones that have just happened in the last few years. So this is the stuff that's happening in real time, and you need to be a part of it as well. Give me a call at 1-800-684-3110. But while you're doing that,

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6: 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As I said, it is back to school week, and we need to make sure before this week wraps up today that we tell you about all the incredible work the ACLJ has been doing. And look, you've seen a couple different videos we've put together. And what I like about these is we're not talking about videos or cases that happened 30 years ago, 20 years ago. We are talking about active cases, cases that either have just recently been resolved or are still currently in the fight. And the ACLJ team, our young group of lawyers, are really on the front lines of all of this. And I want to make sure that they get some airtime as well to tell you about the work the ACLJ is doing. So we come on here, we'll talk about the news, we'll give you some coverage here, we'll tell you everything that's happening, we think you need to hear, you should hear, all of our different points of view. And of course, we always say we tell you the truth, whether you like it or not, here at the ACLJ and here on Seculo. But that being said, when you donate to the ACLJ, you're also donating to, of course, not only this show to make sure that our broadcast stays on, but you're representing so many ACLJ clients because they don't have to get a bill at the end. No legal fees are coming to them because thankfully that's absorbed by you, the ACLJ supporter who decided that this is worth your while. Of course, it's tax deductible and donations are doubled right now through back to school week and through our impact match, which is just about to end. So you want to do it today. Just go ahead and do it. Be a part of the team. With that, I do want to kick it over to this special video presentation that we put together for you here at the ACLJ. Again, another case that you're not going to believe. It's back to school week. Backpacks, first day photos, that nervous excitement every family knows. But for one Christian family in Washington State, this past year ended with a fight for something much more basic. Their child's right to hold on to their faith inside a public school. At the ACLJ, we've spent decades defending the First Amendment rights of students, the right to pray, to speak, and to live out their faith without leaving it at the schoolhouse door. Our client's story is one of the clearest examples we've seen of what happens when a school forgets that.
7: I usually just pass out these gospel tracts. It's kind of like these little booklets that share about Jesus.
8: Several years ago, I represented a little girl who was simply trying to share the gospel with her classmates. And those school administrators decided it was appropriate to open her backpack and pull out her Christian tracts, confiscating them. Fast forward 5 years later, she's now a sixth grader at the middle school. And she was sitting in her math class like everyone else when she gets pulled out by the vice principal and told that she has to stop talking about Christianity with her classmates and that she cannot pass out her

0: Christian tracts anymore.
1: They just pulled me out and said, oh, you can't pass out gospel tracts. And I'm like, why? Because in school, you're allowed to share like any kind of belief, like any kind of like religious, political beliefs. But for Christianity, you just have to be quiet about it. And I'm like, that's not really that fair.
0: She came home from school, and the first thing she told her parents is that we need to call the ACLJ because I need to talk to Christy. So we sent a demand letter, and yet again, this district gave us exactly what we asked for and a total apology that this will never happen again. But that's not the end of the story. We got a call again from that very student that she just got out of an assembly where she had to sit crying the entire time on something that was violating her religious beliefs.
1: And I sat in the bleachers crying for the rest of the assembly, and then after the assembly, I went to my BFF and I hugged her and cried.
0: No other school would have a child saying, I'm not comfortable with this, and tell her, I'm sorry, you don't have any other options. You have to stay there, and you're going to stay there crying.
2: What this child went through wasn't a one-time misunderstanding. This was the third time her school crossed the line of her faith. That's why the ACLJ stepped in. We already sent this district three demand letters, three chances to correct the course. They took none of the chances, so we took them to federal court.
0: We are ready and gearing up for one of the biggest fights of the ACLJ's life, because this is not just about what happened at this assembly. This is a long-standing precedent that this school has set, that her as a Christian will be targeted because of her faith.
3: For them to push our daughter into something that, and she was already in tears, so, and just tell her, you don't have a choice. We felt that that was very disrespectful, and it was very harmful to our daughter.
0: Schools cannot force children to sit through material that is in violation of their religious beliefs. In fact, in Mahmood, the court held that the school is required to give advance notice to parents and allow them to opt out if there is any material that the parent has said would in some way violate their religious beliefs.
2: She shouldn't have had to fight this hard just to hold on to her faith in a public school. And unfortunately, she's not the only one. This back-to-school week, the ACLJ is standing with students and families across the country who've been told the same thing a teacher told our client, that they have no choice. But that's not true. And we're making sure school boards and administrators know that. And for this student, and for every other student like her, the ACLJ is here.
1: I know that Jesus loves everybody in my school, even though even the people who bullied me, even the people who tried to stop me from learning, from telling people about Jesus, he loves everybody.
0: By her standing up and being willing to send these demand letters and fight with a lawsuit, she's standing up for all children across this country, because there will be precedent set after this case.
2: The ACLJ isn't backing down. Because if this can happen to our client, it can happen to any student, in any classroom, in any state, including your child or grandchild. That's exactly why we fight these cases, and at no cost to the families we represent. Help us defend the religious freedoms of this student and countless others like her at aclj.org/school.
4: And Logan, I love showing these videos to our audience because you can really understand. A lot of times we can talk about it. We can describe, you know, she's in elementary school and this is repeatedly happening. But seeing, putting, you know, the story together with that video and really understanding what's going on. These are real people. And when you stand with the ACLJ, as we fight diligently for her rights and for every other student's rights in that school system, to uphold what the Constitution and what the Supreme Court has ruled over and over and over again. Now, you know, these are real people. These are real students that are just trying to express their faith, just trying to talk to people, their friends, their peers. And they are, she used the word bully in there. Like, just imagine that, not just from peers, but from an administration bullying you, not for, you know, contraband on campus. What was the contraband? Bible tracts. What was the offensive speech that she was saying? Telling her friends about God. When you can talk about politics in school, you can talk about offensive things that people may be offended about, but you bring up God and the heavy hand of the administration comes down. And yet the courage she has to still live in her faith and to even talk about it, when knowing that the administration has it out for her.
5: Look, even for the parents, I mean, that is not easy. It's not easy to go up against your school board. It's not easy to go up against the administration. Because, look, a lot of times, I don't know what the rules are in their state. If that's the only school they can go to in their area, public school system, I don't know how that all works locally. But you're probably pretty limited. So you know the word's going to get out there that you are a quote-unquote troublemaker. But that's why the ACLJ is going to get involved. That's why we've been involved in this case and we'll continue to get involved. And if you think, by the way, there's a chance this is happening to your kid, your grandkid, you can go to aclj.org/help and get in touch with somebody today. But it is back to school week. That's why I wanted to show you that video presentation. So I'm going to encourage you right now. We got 30 seconds left in this first half hour. We got a second half hour coming up. Watch us live on YouTube, Rumble, aclj.org. 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
5: 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We are talking a lot about a few different topics here. And in the next segment, Rick Grinnell is going to be joining us. We led with Canada. We've been talking back to school week. And I have to say, this is going to be the last day of back to school week. And I'm only happy that this is the last day of that for one reason. And that is that I don't have to say slash school ever again.
4: Right.
5: Because it's very difficult. I have to say, if you say aclj.org/school, that does not roll off the tongue here, folks. So next time, we're changing that. We're going to come up with a new, we can be back. Slash whatever it can be, but I cannot say it slash school again because I cannot do it. But that being said, it is still open for back to school week for the rest of the day. So be a part of that at aclj.org. I do want to quickly jump to Robert in Maryland. He's been on hold for a while. He's got a question kind of related to another topic, but let's just get it. Robert, go ahead.
11: Yes, I wanted to ask the both of you. I think the Supreme Court recently made a ruling on something pertaining to something that President Trump was dealing with. I wonder if it was due to election integrity or whether it was due to redistricting or whether that was due to immigration. So I wanted to know if either one of you could answer that question for me. What did the U.S. Supreme Court rule on recently? I guess it was in favor of something President Trump wanted done.
4: Right, Robert. So once again, the Supreme Court's not in session right now. So this would have been through the emergency docket is kind of what you look at. But what this actually was the executive order the president put forward on mail-in balloting, trying to secure that more. And then it went through a rulemaking process, and it was sued by a group of, I believe it was 23 states, that were trying to get this taken away by the court system, saying that the states have the right to run their elections, that there shouldn't be interference from the executive branch. What it did was it required states to share citizenship information with the federal government so that the Postal Service also could then deliver mail-in ballots only to people that are citizens, things of that nature. What the Supreme Court ruled was the federal government, the Trump administration, asked the Supreme Court to put a stay on a lower court ruling that overturned this executive order. So the states got an injunction on the order. It hasn't even gotten to the merits yet, so there's going to be in court for a while. But the injunction was put in place so the administration couldn't move forward with this executive order. The Supreme Court put a stay on the injunction, so they stopped the stop, allowing for, while it is going forward, while it's being litigated, while it goes to the merits, that it is able to be enforced, that they can move forward with this. We don't know if it will be ready in time for the midterms. It could be a little chaotic, trying to get this in place before then. But that is what they ruled on. They granted a stay through a per curiam order, and they found things like you are likely to succeed on the merits, that maybe the states don't have standing to sue on this. There is another thing about ripeness, whether or not they were suing too early. There were several different reasons why they granted this stay, but it's also not over. That still will remain in court. It'll be litigated lower court and probably appealed all the way to the Supreme Court again. So that's the update there, Robert, and we'll keep watching it and we'll update you as it
5: goes. Appreciate you calling, Robert. We got a bunch of lines still open. We have two lines open, 1-800-684-3110. We're headed to this next segment and talk to Rick Grinnell, and then after that I'm gonna take as many calls as we can on whatever topics you want. It's Friday, so any of the topics that we talked about this week, feel free to join us at 1-800-684-3110. That's 1-800-684-3110. We're talking Canada. I want to get your thoughts, whether that's in Lake Ontario or Canada saying, can't call 9/11 terrorism. Chaplains, military chaplains, y'all are doing a good job. Don't pray with people. Don't say God. We got rules here in Canada. What do you think about that? Give me a call, 1-800-684-3110. Once again, wrapping up Back to School Week. Be a part of it today at ACLJ.org, or just scan the QR code that you see on the screen right now. Again, that's at ACLJ.org. We protect students, teachers, parents, grandparents. Be a part of it today.
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15: Near the end of the Revolutionary War, George Washington received a letter from one of his own officers. Colonel Louis Nicola suggested that America might be better served by a monarchy, with Washington himself as king. Washington firmly rejected the idea. He had spent years leading Americans in a fight for independence from a monarchy. He would not see that victory end with America creating a king of its own. He understood that the cause of the revolution was greater than any one man. His example reminds us that power can be offered, earned, or taken. But character determines whether we use it for ourselves or remain faithful to something greater.
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0: Welcome back to Seculo. We're joined on the phone right now by Rick Grinnell. Rick, it's Friday. We're going to have a little fun here because I think everyone in the Canadian government, as well as everyone on the political left here, was very, very upset about the naming of Lake Ontario, which if we're naming the Great Lakes, I mean, it's bottom tier Great Lake, right? I mean, we've got Superior, Michigan, obviously top two, then probably Erie. Then if you're fighting between the naming of Huron and Ontario, what are we even doing here? But at the same time, they're having real issues with the meaning of words in Canada when it comes to things like chaplains being able to say the word God or pray, or even the CBC instructing their journalists, don't say terrorist attack when covering 9/11. I don't think that we've had a more full display of some wild Canadian ideals than these last 24 hours.
1: Look, the Canadian left-wing radicalism has gone unchallenged for a very long time. I actually think Mark Carney knows exactly what he's doing. He's picking a fight with Donald Trump. He's trying to create leverage. Every time he does this, his poll numbers go up. This is all political on both sides. And President Trump is playing it better. I saw today the meme that we're no longer calling them Canadian geese. They're called Donald Ducks. And I love this whole having fun with a trade policy. All these people who are so uptight thinking that this is, going to ruin our trade relationship. I think those people need to look at the facts, because the facts are Canada hasn't paid its NATO obligations in decades, despite having the style of Barack Obama asking them to pay, despite having the style of George H.W. Bush asking them to pay more, despite having the style of Joe Biden saying, will you please pay more? The Canadians have ignored multiple U.S. presidents and their styles. And so this is not a question of style. This is a question of fairness. You look at the long list of the ways that Canada puts tariffs on us unfairly, and yet we're paying for the defense. It's the same issue with Europe. Europe doesn't pay its NATO obligations. They've got an opera house and a ballet theater on every single corner. They've got beautiful airports because they get to spend money on infrastructure projects because they're not paying for their defense. It is unfair to ask Americans to keep paying for others' security, safety, and economic prosperity. And it's time that we go to the mat and demand a change. And that's exactly what President Trump is doing, and I'm grateful for it.
0: Well, and I think, once again, he also knows how to bring out the most absurd protests around moves, because the tariff discussion, the NATO discussion, those are very real things. Those are very real things that impact the lives of Americans and the economy. And he's able to so easily bait the people that are on the other side of a negotiation by doing something which on the surface is just a troll, just renaming a lake, Lake America. We know exactly what he's doing. But it's whether it's TDS, Trump derangement syndrome, or something else, they still don't know the playbook. And that's what is so funny to me. I love the Donald Duck comment, but the fact that they still can't see through it and just ignore it. You have Hillary Clinton tweeting, it's called Lake Ontario, as if anyone cares what she thinks in 2026. And yet she also had to turn off the comments on her post on X because she fell into the trap. I don't know how these people don't realize it's a trap and they can't get out of it.
1: It's a fun meme to control the messaging and the narrative, and too many people are missing the serious side of it. I saw Adam Kinzinger, the same thing, completely melting down, defending the Canadians like somehow this was a serious rift. We have negotiations with other countries that gets very ugly because these issues matter. It's economic fighting is what it is. It's about fairness. Should the Americans keep paying for economic prosperity and safety for others? Or should we look at the fact that we have a $40 trillion national debt and that it's time that we stop valuing being liked and instead we value being respected? And I think this is what Trump does. It's what he does really well. For the people who don't like the tactics, I think that you just have to look at the tactics of the previous presidents who have done it the way that some people want them to do. Act presidential, whatever that means. Be nice, be considerate. And guess what? You just get completely ignored when you do that. We've tried all the different styles. Canada and the Europeans have ignored all of the different president styles.
2: It also, Rick, feels like a wake-up call that sometimes we need in the media as well, because we're not talking about Canada all that often. Of course, we know that there's bickering back and forth between from the United States of America and Canada. But President Trump does something like this, all of a sudden it brings all of us into the story, because we all take maybe the bait that President Trump puts out there with sort of the trolling nature of switching something up like Lake Ontario to Lake America. But then we dive a little deeper and we find all of these other things that are going on in this country. And again, when we're talking about the country, we're not talking about the people. We're talking about their government. I mean, look, we've been there in the last year. Great people. A lot of them support a lot of the ideals of what we stand for here. But just like any other country, they are had leadership right now that doesn't value that. But if anything, this is at least a wake-up call to get this back into the press.
1: I agree completely. And I would even go so far as to say this is not a fight between Canada and America. This is a fight between conservative common sense values and the left, the radical left. Mark Carney is a radical lefty. And I've seen a lot of conservative Canadians defending President Trump, just like I've seen a lot of very left Americans taking the Canadian side.
2: Not unlike what we've seen in the UK as well. I mean, you have in the UK such a loud group of what you'd say, I guess, are sort of Trump kind of conservatives who make a lot of noise, but sadly, it feels like often they get close to the goal line recently and can't quite push it over the finish.
1: Yeah, look, I think it is a common sense versus radical viewpoint. And a lot of times the radical viewpoint is the one that people think is more compassionate or, you know, it's nicer. And if you look at it on face value, I think that the common sense positions, whether it's immigration, whether it's healthcare, the common sense position is the one that has more compassion. And we shouldn't give any ground on ceding to the fact that having immigration laws, for instance, is not less compassionate. It is actually more compassionate for the people that live in the United States. And so I think it's about fighting for common sense and not backing down when faced with the bullying and the cancel culture that the radical left always does.
2: All right, Rick, thank you so much for joining us today. I really appreciate your guidance and your advice always. So we always appreciate hearing from Rick. With that being said, we got one more segment and I got a lot of calls to get through. So if you're on hold, stay on hold. I'm going to try to get to all of you. I will do my very best to get through all of you in the next segment. We'll just go in the order they came in, unless you're an ACLJ champion. That's someone that gives, by the way, on a monthly basis. Then you get bumped to the front of the line. So stay on hold. If you are on hold right now, we'll get to you as much as we can. But again, go to ACLJ.org today. Maybe you want to become a champion. Great time to do it, by the way, is during some of these match months. Currently, we are in the Impact Match and Back to School Week. Your first donation that you give will still be doubled if you decide to become an ACLJ champion. And what that does, look, it's not the mass majority. Mass majority of people, so don't feel like if you can't do it that you shouldn't at least give something. Most of the people that give one time, two times a year. Maybe they give $50 here, $25 here, $75. We appreciate that. That is the mass majority of what keeps this organization afloat. However, there is a baseline of about 20,000 of you who have become ACLJ champions who give a monthly basis. That can be $5 and up. And only $5 for processing fees, the reason we got to do $5. $5 and up. to become an ACLJ champion. It helps us get a great budget item to know what's coming in. We obviously, people come and go. You can cancel any time, but it really helps us out. So if you can become a champion, I encourage you to do so. That's at ACLJ.org. When we get back, though, I mean, we got calls about Canada. We got calls that someone wants an update on the Pastor Saw case. We have just freedom of speech being respected. We got so much more. But again, I want to thank all of you who have joined us this month during our Impact match. But it's not over just yet. We're almost there. You can taste it. Be a part of it today at ACLJ.org. And look, again, a few months from now is when you'll be able to hear me talk about one of these matches again. We got a little while. So if you thought about doing it, if you thought about making a donation to the ACLJ, it's the time to do it. Only got a couple days left. Let's make today count at ACLJ.org. We'll be right back. Your calls coming up.
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2: Welcome back to Secular. We got to hop right into these calls. Okay, we got so many coming in. Let's kick it off with Marion in Texas, ACLJ champ. You're on the air.
6: Thank you very much. Yeah, what I wanted to mention is that we have a lot of nations around the world that don't have freedom of speech, and that's horrible. But the problem is now it's coming to our border. Whenever right on our border, when chaplains can't even say the word God, or Canadians can't say that there was terrorism on 911, that's horrible. Then you go right in, even worse than that, you have in our own country where y'all have helped a girl who three times was told she couldn't pass out tracts, couldn't talk about Jesus, et cetera. And I believe that if it weren't for companies like ACLJ, that we personally would get into the realm where we no longer have freedom of speech. So my hats goes off to your company, and I wanted to thank y'all for all the work that y'all have done to try to maintain freedom of speech in our country, and that's it.
0: Well, and Marion, one, thank you. And that's the mission. That's the goal. What the ACLJ has been fighting for over 35 years is specifically that, upholding the freedom of speech, the First Amendment, the freedom to worship, the freedom of religion, the freedom to assemble, all of the precious freedoms that are enshrined in the First Amendment is what we fight for, as well as other things, other constitutional issues that flow from that. But that's the core of it. And as we showed, it unfortunately was perfect timing that we were already planning on showcasing that student's case today so that people could see it. It was a great way to end the back to school week to show the real gravity of what we're dealing with every day. But being able to show that, that juxtaposition of, in Canada, they're telling their chaplains, you can't do that. You can't say God. We have to fight those battles, because if we don't, then we will go the way of Canada. There are too many people that are hostile to the First Amendment, that want to change it, that want to redefine it. That was even under the Obama administration. He tried to use clever words that it was freedom to worship, not freedom of religion, because there was specific ways that he was talking about, well, that's within your churches, within your buildings, not everywhere else. And that's what we have to keep fighting for.
2: All right, I want to keep getting through these calls. Let's go to David in Texas. David, you're on.
7: Yes, hello. I got a couple principles I want to mention. Cannot say God, or we have a constitutional right to have freedom of speech. And people shouldn't be ashamed to say what they want to say. I mean, as long as it's, you know, moral or, you know, good. And those who, you know, authority figures who might do harm to those with freedom of speech to go to court. It gets a lot to do that.
2: Yeah, David, of course, you know, we're talking a lot about what's going on in Canada, but this happens in the United States of America as well. You know, we hear about it all the time. The ACLJ team is constantly defending religious freedoms. Now, thankfully, our Constitution is pretty clear about religious liberties, but a lot of those we've had to take all the way to the Supreme Court to make sure it is confirmed as law. And that is why our team is there.
0: I think we should go to Rick on line five.
2: All right, Rick in Nevada.
0: Nevada, you said it right.
2: I always say it right.
0: I actually made reference to that yesterday. I say it wrong. Rick, you're on Seculo.
8: Excellent work on the pronunciation.
2: There you go. He knows.
8: Pastor Cow, I'd like to ask for progress on Pastor Cow's case. And I'd like to ask people who are familiar with the case of Bishop Thaddeus Maud Akin, whom the woke Pope has abandoned.
2: Yeah, I'll take a look at that. I'm not sure about that second one. We actually had some technical difficulties there, so you got a little muffled there. But we'll find out about it, and we can make sure our team looks into it. As an update on Pastor Saw in China, of course, this is the pastor who was arrested, was sentenced, and served out his sentence, and now just wants to return home to America, but cannot, currently does not have a passport, cannot leave. And we've been fighting for him for decades, or it feels like the better part of a decade now. But now we are at a turning point because of the fact that he has very aggressive and rare form of cancer. And, you know, time is limited potentially right now. I mean, we pray for him, hopefully not. We want to make sure he can get home, see his grandchildren, all that. But Will, you got a quick update.
0: That's right. And those of you that have signed that petition, those letters that are going to the Secretary of State and to the President as well, those have been sent. You can still sign the petition, aclj.org/saw, that's C-A-O. It's pronounced saw, but spelled C-A-O. You can still sign that. We'll update it as we go along. But we have received notification that those have been delivered both to the White House as well as to the State Department. So those letters that all of you signed, over 330,000 people signed, asking the President and the Secretary of State to make this an issue with China, as we know that Xi Jinping is visiting the United States next month.
2: Yeah, we got to turn the pressure on. Okay, don't let off. If you want to support it, you can still sign that petition. As Will said, we'll update the number. Let's head over to somewhere near the Canadian border, I believe. Let's go to Bobby in New York. Bobby?
0: On the Canadian side.
2: On the, yeah,
0: New York on the Canada side.
2: Bobby, go ahead.
9: No, on the American side.
2: Oh, right? Oh, that's right. That's right.
0: You rascal.
2: Right. Yeah, we got you.
9: Okay, listen, I think Canada and its people and its politicians are turning away from God. That's the problem. And I would think that they would have a fear of doing that. And I wonder how much is the British and European influence to Canada, because in 1957, there was a song out by Jimmy Rogers called Honeycomb, and because he mentioned the Lord in that song, the BBC banned playing the song, and that's my take for today.
2: Great song. Did not know that. That's a rock and roll fact that I'm going to keep it there. Honeycomb was banned
0: by the BBC.
2: By the BBC. That's wild.
0: All right. I think, yes, I think a lot of Canada is very similar to the way that the UK has gone. A lot of that is that they have a shared history, but as well as that parliamentary system. is that it tends to go where the culture goes and doesn't have that strong foundation because the executive flows out of the more people's house, the larger body of their legislature. That is how that goes. It's when a wave of populism or popular ideas come in, then everything flows downwind from that and downstream from that. So that's what you see in Canada. That's what you see in almost any parliamentary country, is that it's really hard to stick to your foundations because it's just mob rule at the end of the day.
2: Yeah. Okay. Thank you so much. Honeycomb.
0: I love that you're like, I love
2: everybody
0: it.
2: Wants a wife like Honeycomb. There you go. All right, let's go to Rachel in New York, line one.
10: Yes, hi. Thanks for taking my call and also for your work. And I, too, live near Lake Ontario. So that's kind of like in my backyard. But at any rate, my question to you guys is basically really, what are these DSAP and the leftists, what are they so afraid of our country getting back to our Christian roots, and what are they so afraid of?
2: Oh, I think it's pretty clear.
0: Well, because socialism, what the DSA wants, is specifically atheistic. That is the entire Marxist
2: the
0: lineage
2: charter.
0: Is to reject a higher power, reject God. They make the state their God. They make the government and the people their God. So that's what they're afraid of, not getting their ideas across.
2: Yeah, I feel bad, Damon. I wasn't able to get to you today. I know you're on hold for quite a while, and I appreciate you calling in. If you call in Monday, we'll get to you first thing, or we'll do our best. But again, he was saying he didn't think the Prime Minister of Canada is being very honest in this whole situation. Look, I think this is all a bit of a troll, but it leads the door. It opens the door to so much more conversation that can happen. But hey, before we wrap up, 30 seconds left. Back to school week, everybody. Be a part of it. Wrapped up today. Be a part of the end here. 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
1: 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Elle, now streaming on Prime Video, is a prequel to the Legally Blonde movies, following Elle Woods during her high school years. And this show captures much of what fans liked about Elle. She's upbeat, confident, and determined to make the best of her new school.
2: I like iced coffee, the month of July, and when people dress kind of Tennessee, even if they don't play tennis. Did someone put you up to this?
1: 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Before streaming the latest shows, visit PluggedIn.com/radio. I'm Jonathan McKee with Plugged In by Focus on the Family.
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0: Why does God save us? Is it because we go to church? Because we treat people well? Because we're faithful to Him? Welcome to Through the Bible. In this study, our teacher, Dr. J. Vernon McGee, takes us to the Old Testament book of Exodus chapter 2, beginning in verse 21, where we're going to see how God prepares to redeem Israel and discover why He redeems us as well. I'm Steve Schwetz, and I'm so glad that you've joined us on the Bible Bus for this great study in God's Word. As you find your seat and get comfortable, let's hear from a few of our fellow travelers, this time listening and studying with us in Spanish. Martha from Spain tells us, I want to thank you for the work you're doing. I learned about you through a YouVersion plan studying the book of James. Now I've downloaded the app on my phone, and I'm following the daily study of Revelation. I've also started listening to the Genesis study. Thank you so much. God bless you abundantly. Jorge in Guatemala shares this. Since I accepted Christ as my Savior, I have sought to delve deeply into the Bible. But ever since I began traveling on the Bible Bus in February 2024, I've been having such wonderful experiences, especially when I discover, on the one hand, how glorious the Bible is when explained well, as you do, and on the other hand, how little I knew before. I bless this precious ministry in a very special way and ask God that more and more people will join this excellent program every day. Now from a listener in the U.S. who didn't leave a name, we hear this. This is an excellent teaching program that leads me to love my Lord and Savior Jesus Christ more and more and provides me with tools to, as the Word says, be prepared when asked about the reason for my faith in the gospel and the content of the Bible from Genesis to Revelation. I thank God that I have known you for more than 30 years and that it has been a solid foundation of sound doctrine. Well, praise God. Praise God that He's using His Word to change lives in Spanish in more than 250 languages around the globe as well. So to join our world prayer team as we pray for listeners like these, sign up right from our app or go to ttb.org. And let's pray now. Lord, thank You that You redeemed Israel in the time of Moses and that You still redeem us now. We know that nothing we do makes us worthy of Your salvation. It's only by Your grace and mercy extended to us in Jesus. And so in His name we pray. Amen. Turn to Exodus 2 as we go through the Bible with Dr. J. Vernon McGee.
1: Now we come to the second chapter of the book of Exodus, and we put in today at verse 21. Hope you have your Bible and you'll turn there. We'll begin in just a moment. I hope you have our notes and outlines, which we'll send to you. Now, we left off last time here in Exodus with this man Moses. We divided his life into three different parts. He lived to be 120, and there are three 40-year periods. The first 40 years he spent in the court of Pharaoh. We saw that last time, and Stephen said he was learned in all the wisdom of the Egyptians. It is the belief of some that this man Moses actually led a campaign up into Ethiopia. He was a man of tremendous ability, of course, and one that was trained in all the wisdom of the Egyptians, which meant that he knew a great deal about engineering. Look at the pyramids and look at the great temples that were built and the great palaces that were built in that day. And the chemistry was terrific. They really knew a great deal about chemistry, the paints they used, the embalming fluid. And they were a literary people. They had a great library. And Moses was learned in that wisdom, but that did not equip him to serve God. So God put him out on the backside of the desert in Midian. And there you will recall that he met the daughter of the priest of Midian. In fact, the matter is, the man had several daughters, and Moses married one of these women. And there's always been a question relative to Moses' marital state. I personally feel like that that's one of the things that Moses more or less passes over. I'm sure he must have loved his wife, but the record that we have doesn't reveal a very wonderful relationship at all. I would presume that it was not the best in the world. Here is this man now that's down in the land of Midian on the backside of the desert, getting his BD degree, backside of the desert degree, and there God was training him to deliver his people. We are told, though, in verse 21, and Moses was content to dwell with the man, that is the priest there in Midian, and he gave Moses Zipporah, his daughter. And Zipporah means sparrow. She must have been a little thing. And she bare him a son, and he called his name Gershom. For he said, I've been a stranger in a strange land. Came to pass in process of time that the king of Egypt died, and the children of Israel sighed by reason of the bondage. And they cried, and their cry came up unto God by reason of the bondage. And God heard their groaning. And God remembered his covenant with Abraham, with Isaac, and with Jacob. And God looked upon the children of Israel, and God had respect unto them. Now God is going to come down and deliver the children of Israel now. And Moses has been trained to be that deliverer. Now the question, of course, arises, why did God do this? Now, if you have any notion that the reason God did this was because of the superior ability of these people, then I think you'd be entirely wrong. And God did not come down to deliver him because he said, my, these children of Israel are so superior to the Egyptians, and they've been true to me, they've not gone into idolatry, and they've served me faithfully, and they are a lovely people. May I say to you that God never said that, because it wouldn't have been true. These people were not faithful to God. They did not serve him. They did go into idolatry. And you'll recall when they got out into the wilderness, they couldn't wait to make a golden calf. Just soon as Moses got out of sight, why, Aaron started making the golden calf for them. They had gone into idolatry. They were away from God. They were in slavery. Now, why would God come down and deliver them? Because they're in a helpless, hopeless position. They are in the position where, unless somebody will intervene on their behalf, they're through, they're sunk. Or, using the common colloquialism of the day, they've gone down the tube. They are not even savable. They cannot be salvaged, it would look like, at this particular juncture. Well, then why did God come down? Well, he tells us here two reasons. God says, I heard their groaning. The thing that appealed to God was their desperate condition, their hopeless condition. That's what appealed to God. And he saw that, and for that reason, it appealed to him. And then the second reason is, he says here that he remembered his covenant with Abraham, Isaac, and Jacob. God says, I made a covenant with Abraham that I'd bring his offspring after the 400 years, I'd bring them back into the land. God says, I intend to keep my covenant. What I say I'll do, I will do. And God confirmed that covenant with Isaac and then again with Jacob. Now, these are the two reasons that God came down and delivered these people. It was their desperate, hopeless condition. It was that which appealed to the heart of God. And the second thing is, God had made a covenant with Abraham, Isaac, and Jacob. Now, why do you think God has redeemed you? That is, if you are redeemed. Why do you think God has redeemed me? Well, same reason. God found nothing in us that call forth his salvation. He makes it very clear that when he saves us, it's not because any merit is in us at all. Actually, it's without a cause. That is the thing that Paul says in Romans, the 3rd chapter, verse 24. Let me read verse 23. For all have sinned and come short of the glory of God, being justified freely. And that word freely means without a cause. It's the same word our Lord used when he said they hated me without a cause. Now, you and I are justified without a cause. That is, there's no reason in us. God didn't look at us and say, my, you know, you're Protestant and you're lovely and you're superior and I'm going to redeem you. Fact of the matter is, it's the reverse of that. God saw us in the darkness of sin and ignorance. He saw us hopelessly lost, and we were not able to save ourselves. And so we're told here, being justified without a cause by His grace through the redemption that's in Christ Jesus. And God saves us by grace. Actually, He doesn't save us by love. He loved us, but love didn't save us. Love provided a Savior. God so loved that He gave His only begotten Son. God so loved the world that He gave His only begotten Son, that you and I might have a redemption. And we are saved, therefore, without a cause, by His grace, through the redemption that's in Christ Jesus. That's the basis on which God saves us today. And I hope none of you listening in have any notion that God found anything in you that was worthy of salvation. Now, I think that a great many people think that, well, God did save me as a sinner, but He saw what a lovely person I would become. Did you know that you never become a lovely person? I hate to say that, but you don't become a lovely person. There's no good in that old nature. Paul says, I know within my flesh there dwelleth no good thing. Now, will you believe God that there's no good in you at all? My friend, there's nothing in you that's good. Oh, I know that hurts a great many people. That's a shoe that really pinches, isn't it? To think that God didn't find any good in us, and there's never going to be any good in us. And that's the reason you and I have to have a new nature. That's the reason for that, because, friends, you and I just can't produce anything good. He found nothing in us, nothing whatsoever. And He never expected that that old nature to ever produce anything good. In fact, He's eventually going to get rid of it. We need a new nature. And that is the thing that caused God to come down and deliver these people. There was no good in them. No good at all. He redeemed them because He heard their cry. And God saw our desperate condition and saved us. And then God had a covenant. I mentioned it a moment ago in that most familiar verse, John 3:16. Long before I came into the world, God the Father so loved the world that He gave His only begotten Son. And the Son agreed to come and die, and the Father agreed to save any that would trust Jesus. And He didn't wait for me to get here to talk it over with Vernon McGee and say, now look here, boy, what do you think about this plan? If it pleases you, I'll go through with it. God didn't do that. God says, and I want to be brutally frank with you, God says, here it is. Take it or leave it. This is my salvation that I offer you. He made a covenant, and anyone that'll trust Christ, He'll save them. A little Scotch lady who had worked hard, taken in washings years ago, sent a boy away to the university, and he came home for vacation, and that was in the days when the university was going modern and liberal. And so when he came, why, he had a few doubts, and he was a little arrogant, you know. But he didn't really want his mother to know too much. But one morning, she was fixing his breakfast, and she's telling about how wonderful God was to save her, and she knew she was saved. And this young fella just couldn't take any more of it. So he said, look, Mama, you don't seem to realize how really small you are in this universe, and that

0: Life can be messy, but you don't have to figure it out alone.
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4: 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Now, grace is love in action. It's easy to sit on the sidelines and talk about loving. God didn't do that. God's demonstrated his love to us today. Now, will you notice the last verse? And God looked upon the children of Israel, and God had respect unto them. Now, we come to the third chapter of the book of Exodus. Now, in the third chapter, we have this very arresting story of the burning bush. It's the call of Moses, and the second 40 years in Midian now comes to an end. And this burning bush is the turning point, of course. Now, let me begin reading at verse 1. Now, this is chapter 3 of Exodus. Have you ever noticed the great chapter 3s of the Bible? I've often wanted to run a series on the great third chapters of the Bible. But there's so many things I've never been able to get around to preach on that are in the Word of God. Genesis 3, John 3, Romans 3, and here is Exodus 3, and it's the burning bush. Now will you notice? Now Moses kept the flock of Jethro, his father-in-law, the priest of Midian, and he led the flock to the backside of the desert and came to the mountain of God, even to Horeb. And the angel of the Lord appeared unto him in a flame of fire out of the midst of a bush. And he looked, and behold, the bush burned with fire, and the bush was not consumed. Now that bush has always, frankly, been considered a picture of the nation Israel. They've been in the fire of persecution from the very beginning. Here they are in it right now, down in the land of Egypt. And down through the centuries, that's been their experience. They've been in the fire, but like that burning bush, they've never been consumed. And isn't that interesting? Other great nations that have never gone through the fire as they have already disappeared. By the way, when was the last time you saw a Midianite? He's down in the land of Midian. Have you seen the flag of Midian? Do you know anything about the government of Midian? I must confess that I know nothing about this. It's gone. It's disappeared, friends. But the burning bush is certainly typical of these people. Now will you notice? And the angel of the Lord appeared unto him in a flame of fire, out of the midst of a bush. And here, the angel of the Lord, in my book, in the Old Testament, is none other than the pre-incarnate Christ. Now, I'm not even prepared to debate that. There are certain convictions that I've come to in my ministry that I just don't go back and debate them anymore. I'm not prepared to debate whether 2 + 2 = 4. They told me that at school. I accepted it. Been working on that supposition now for over half a century, and it's worked out all right. So if you don't think 2 + 2 = 4, you go to somebody else to argue it, and don't come to me, because to me, 2 + 2 = 4. And the angel of the Lord in the Old Testament is the pre-incarnate Christ. Now, if you haven't come to that point, then I'm not prepared to argue with you, although I think I could give you my argument. But the important thing is to get the great message that is here. Now will you notice? And behold, the bush burned with fire, and the bush was not consumed. And Moses said, I will now turn aside and see this great sight, why the bush is not burnt. And when the Lord saw that he turned aside to see, God called unto him out of the midst of the bush. I thought it was the angel. It was. Well, didn't the angel call? Yes. Well, then why does it say God called? Because

0: It's the Lord Jesus, friends, and he's God. And he said, Moses, Moses, and he said, here am I. And he said, draw not nigh hither, put off thy shoes from off thy feet, for the place whereon thou standest is holy ground. Here is a man brought up in the court of Pharaoh, trained in the culture and civilization of that day, and it was a great one. He has spent now 40 years in the wilderness, and he's had a great training out there, but you know he doesn't know enough to take off his shoes? Doesn't know enough to do that. How many people today, they are learned in the wisdom of this world, but they are so ignorant of God, so ignorant of his word, and now he has to be rebuked and told to take off his shoes. Take off your shoes, for the place whereon thou standest is holy ground. God now is teaching him a great lesson that has to do with the holiness of God. Moreover, he said, I am the God of thy father, the God of Abraham, the God of Isaac, and the God of Jacob. And Moses hid his face, for he was afraid to look upon God. Now, when we say that he could look upon God, he could look upon the revelation of God. The Lord Jesus, when he came to this earth, actually was veiled in human flesh. It can still be said, no man hath seen God at any time. The only begotten Son in the bosom of the Father, he hath exegeted him. He's led him out in the open, where now you can know God. And the only way you can know him, of course, is through the Lord Jesus Christ. Now we read, and the Lord said, I have surely seen the affliction of my people which are in Egypt, and I have heard their cry by reason of their taskmasters, for I know their sorrows, and I am come down to deliver them out of the hand of the Egyptians and to bring them up out of that land into a good land, a large, unto a land flowing with milk and honey. God, when he redeems, he does not only redeem from something, but always unto something. We have been saved from sin unto heaven and unto holiness also. Until next time, may God richly bless you, my beloved.
1: 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And when you're in touch, would you tell us how you listen to Through the Bible? However you hop aboard the Bible bus, you know we love to hear it. That small bit of information is also a big help to us as we follow God's lead in taking his whole word to his whole world. So thanks in advance. I'm Steve Schwetz, and I'll meet you back here next time as together we go through the Bible.

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1: 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Welcome testings. God's purpose in them is that the proof of your faith may come to be more precious to you than the world's most precious commodities.
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3: It's said that God never wastes affliction, sickness, financial struggle, a serious accident, even the sudden loss of a loved one. They're all opportunities for you to become more like Christ. And as you'll see today on Grace to You, there are some specific reasons why the trials you experience can actually be sources of joy in your life. Over the next half hour, John is going to help you understand and take hold of the joy that overwhelms even the worst of troubles. It's the joy that you find in Our Great Salvation. That's the title of John's series, Our Great Salvation. If you're able, take your Bible, follow along, 1 Peter chapter 1, as John begins the lesson.
1: Joy is an element of salvation. It can be forfeited by sin, at which point we are to be exhorted to experience again the joy that God has provided for us. Salvation, then, has built-in joy that every believer should experience constantly. Now, the question that comes to our minds is, how do we experience that joy? How do we capture that joy? Let's face it, most of us are not all the time filled with joy. We're not all the time experiencing rejoicing. What then is it that restores that joy? What is it that motivates that joy? What is it that captures that joy? What is it that discovers that joy? Well, that's exactly what we're going to find out from Peter in verses 6 through 9. Peter tells us five things. Five points of contact to rediscover your joy. I don't know where you are in your Christian life, but if you're not rejoicing always, if you're not rejoicing always in the Lord, if you don't have that deep down sense of peace and satisfaction, that glowing heart, that burning, exhilarating thrill in your life, no matter what the circumstances are, you need to get your joy back. And Peter gives us five perspectives. Your joy is going to come from deep within. It's not related to your circumstances. It's not related to what you're experiencing in one sense. In another, I'll show you that it is. It comes from confidence in certain things. The first one, it comes from confidence in, one, a protected inheritance. A protected inheritance. This is the first great verity that brings salvation joy. The next source of salvation joy is not only a protected inheritance, but a proven faith. A proven faith. This is so practical. In this you greatly rejoice, even though now, for a little while, if necessary, you have been distressed by various trials. Now listen to me carefully. I told you to focus on the joy of anticipation. Here's the balance. Here is another kind of joy. Here is a joy that is, even though you are now going through various trials. Now that brings it right back to this world. So that it's, now watch this, it's not only how you view your future, but it's how you view your present. Joy comes, now listen carefully, not in spite of trouble, but because of trouble. It comes through trouble. How? Because trouble, verse 7, is the proof of your what? Your faith, which is more precious than gold. God brings trials into your life to prove your faith. Some people think that severe persecution, severe trials of believers steal the joy of anticipation. No, they add to the joy of anticipation. They add to it. Why? Because the one great thief of the joy of anticipation is doubt about what? Salvation. If I am worried about whether I'm saved or not, it's very hard for me to enjoy the prospect of my future. So this is very important. So Peter slides from the future into the present, from what might seem to us as anticipation into reality. As I have told you through the years, God has a way of saying things with an economy of words that is absolutely beyond human comprehension. And in that one little sixth verse is a description of trouble that is so profound. In fact, I didn't see it until I kept reading it over and over, and finally it dawned on me the depth of this statement. Just about everything you need to know about trouble is in that one verse. Now let me show you. Let me give you some principles, okay? Principle number one, trouble doesn't last. Isn't that good to know? It doesn't last. Verse 6, in this you greatly rejoice, even though now for a little while or a season. It's temporary. It's transient. It'll go away with this life. There's a second principle here. Trouble doesn't last, but trouble serves a purpose. Look at the verse again. In this you greatly rejoice, even though now for a little while, next two words, if what? Necessary. You know why trouble comes into your life? Because it's what? Necessary. Trouble serves a purpose. You say, what's the purpose? I don't get the purpose. Well, let me remind you. To humble us, fair enough. To wean us from worldly things. To help us look to heaven. To reveal what we really love. To teach us the value of God's blessing as over against the pain of life. Trouble comes to enable us to help others. Trouble comes to develop enduring strength in our character. And trouble comes sometimes to chasten us for our sin. It serves a purpose. Chapter 5, Peter said in verse 10, after you've suffered a while, the God of all grace who called you to his eternal glory in Christ will himself perfect, confirm, strengthen, and establish you. God has a purpose in it. Make you better. Third principle comes out of this little verse. Trouble brings pain. Nobody ever denied that. Even though now, for a little while, if necessary, you have been distressed. God knows about it. That's why he brings it. He's talking about mental anguish. Not just physical, mental anguish, sadness, sorrow, disappointment, anxiety. Sure, trouble brings pain. So what? We have a little theology of trouble here. Trouble doesn't last. Trouble serves a purpose. Trouble brings pain. It's supposed to be painful. Did you get that? That's its point. It's supposed to distress you, to drive you from the world to the Lord, to purge your sin, to refine you for greater usefulness. There's a fourth principle. Trouble comes in many forms, have you noticed? Verse 6 says, even though now for a little while, if necessary, you've been distressed by various trials. Parasmos, troubles, trials. It comes in many forms. The word is poikilos. It means many-colored. Trouble is many-colored. By the way, Peter uses that same word one other time when he describes the many-colored grace of God. That's a beautiful thought. Trouble is multicolored, and God's grace is poikilos, multicolored. It's as if there's no color trial that God can't match with a color of grace. Beautiful thought. Grace to match every trial. It comes in many forms. You just think you've gotten over one and another one comes. But last little principle. Trouble doesn't, shouldn't diminish joy. Notice verse 6. In this you greatly rejoice. Here it is. Even though now, for a little while if necessary, you've been distressed by various trials. You greatly rejoice even though you are in trial. The point being, trouble doesn't diminish joy. It shouldn't diminish joy. Why? Why shouldn't it diminish joy? I'll tell you why. Verse 7. That the proof of your faith, being more precious than gold, which is perishable, even though tested by fire, may be found to result in praise and glory and honor at the revelation of Jesus Christ. Now listen to this very carefully. This is a profound truth. Peter says, here's why trials don't take your joy. Here's why trials produce joy. Because if you pass through the test, your faith becomes proven. I don't know about you, but that's an exciting thought. Trials prove the validity, the genuineness of our faith. That's a tremendous benefit. If you went through life and never had any trial, never had any trouble, your faith was never tested, you wouldn't know your faith was real. That's basically what he's saying. Trials come, various trials come, they distress you, they are necessary, they are temporary, they don't steal your joy, they come like fire to burn the dross off the metal to see if there's something real there. The faith is really revealed in the trial. It's genuine if there's something there when the fire has done its burning. God's purpose in trouble, now listen carefully, is to test your faith. For who? Him? Does he need to test your faith? Does God need to do something to find out if you're real? No, he knows what's in your heart, right? So who is the test going to benefit? You. You. The word for proof here in verse 7 is used because it is borrowed from the process of assaying metal. And that kind of assaying of metal was to determine its true character. Discover its purity, it would put it in a fire and burn off everything else, and what was remaining would be the true content. By the way, if they put something in the fire and there was nothing left, they knew there was no real metal, no gold at all. That happened to Judas, didn't it? Put through the test, the fire, he proved to be zero. God tests the believer to reveal whether his or her faith is genuine. Just like he tests gold, and it mentions gold in verse 7, that's tested by fire. Fire equals trials. The gold is your real faith. And when the fire comes and all the dross is burned off, the real faith is revealed. Now, it kind of works like this. Think this through, okay? Your heart is grieved, okay? You're going through trouble, trial, suffering, pain. And you're in the midst of anxiety and all of this. The environment around you is collapsing. Nothing's working out the way you want it to work out. You're going through all kinds of pain and concern. And you start to look around for somewhere to put your comfort. Most people in the world put it in money, friends, booze, drugs, sex, vengeance, whatever. And the trouble burns up everything. Because everything they put their trust in is also going to be consumed. None of it lasts. It'll all burn in the fire. The Christian rises above all that. He rises above everything that is subject to change and decay. And he casts his anchor, as Hebrews says, within the veil in the heavenlies, where joy is unalterable. The source of joy is permanent. And that's exactly what Peter is saying here. When you go through a test, if you try to solve that by more of the junk of the world, it'll go up with the rest of it. But if you rise above that by faith and hold on to God and Christ, your faith is proven. The point is, if you come out the other side of the test, believing God, trusting God, believing Christ, trusting Christ, then you know your faith is what? It's real. It's real. That's precisely what our Lord said in Matthew 13. Tested faith, proven faith, is more precious than gold which is perishable, even though tested by fire. Even though gold will pass the test of fire, gold is perishable. Proven faith is far more precious. What a thought. Now, why does Peter use gold as his analogy? Because of several things. Gold was the standard commodity. We used to be on a gold standard. We aren't anymore. In ancient times, gold was the standard commodity that backed up monetary transactions. It was the most precious commodity. And so Peter is saying, gold, which is so precious, stands the test of fire, but does not stand the test of eternity. Therefore, proven faith is more precious than pure gold. Just as fire separated true gold from the counterfeit, so God uses suffering to separate true faith from superficial profession. It's more precious than gold. Can anybody estimate the value of proven faith? Do you live with doubt in your life? And God knows you need more trials because that'll prove your faith to you. I don't doubt my faith. There was a time when I was young that I did. I don't doubt my faith anymore. You know why? Because my faith has stood the test of trials. That's not a commendation of me. I've had a lot of trials because God has had to do a lot of teaching for me to get the message. My faith is real. I can't tell you the value of knowing my faith is real. Can you understand that? What a tremendous confidence that is. Who wants to live in doubt? True faith, verified because it has been tested. Beloved, welcome trials. Welcome testings. God's purpose in them is that the proof of your faith may come to be more precious to you than the world's most precious commodities. Tremendous thought. Absolutely tremendous. Beloved, we have hope. And hope brings us joy. Our hope is fixed in a protected inheritance in the future, and in a proven faith in the present. And therein doth our joy lie. There's no reason for you not to live in the light of that joy. Absolutely no reason at all. That joy is yours. Jesus said, no man can take it from you. I close with this. Those of us who are Scottish by descent endure a lot of grief from people who think the Scottish are miserly. And the stories are replete of such Scotsmen. One that is somewhat familiar through the years is the story of the Scotsman who arrived at Liverpool ready to embark upon a ship for America. He had purchased his passage on the ship. He fingered the few coins that made up his total earthly capital and decided that the trip was going to be a couple of weeks, and in order to make it and have enough food, he

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4: Steward said, "Sir, there's no bill. It's included in your passage." Poor man could have saved all his money that he spent on crackers and cheese. Could have gone to the dining room, eaten as much as he liked. May I suggest that I have met a lot of crackers and cheese, Christian? Don't cheat yourself of God's provision of joy.
5: You're listening to Grace to You, the Bible teaching ministry of John MacArthur. Today, John reminded you to take advantage of the immense spiritual blessings that are yours in Christ. John's current study is called Our Great Salvation. Now, John said something today that at first glance seems like a contradiction. He said trials don't diminish joy. They actually produce it. Some years ago, we asked John to explain how that's possible. How can difficult times actually be the best thing for us? Here's what John said.
4: Well, James said, "Count it all joy when you fall into various trials, because they have a perfecting work." That's right. You know, we all think we should have life easy. We pray for smooth sailing. We pray to be delivered from troublesome things. You know, we want everything to be comfortable. That does not produce deep trust, deep faith, deep assurance, spiritual maturity, and consequently, joy. Joy is a product of trials. Joy is a product of seeing the hand of God in the midst of struggle, in the midst of trial, in the midst of pain, in the midst of suffering. Trials produce joy. That's why we're told to rejoice in our trials. This kind of instruction is essentially the message of a book called Anxious for Nothing. Or another way to title it would be Don't Worry. Anxious for Nothing. Times of testing come, but times of worry don't have to accompany them. Worry is not necessary. Worry is not the right response to suffering. Joy is the right response when we understand what God is doing. And so I've pulled this and a lot of other really important truth from the Bible into this book, Anxious for Nothing. What it's going to do is help you keep your worry in check by cultivating contentment. Wow, wouldn't you love to have contentment in anything and everything? Health emergencies, financial struggles, broken relationships, even persecution? You can be content. The back of the book includes Psalms for the anxious. 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

0: 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Now for the entire Grace to You staff, I'm Phil Johnson. 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It's another 30 minutes of unleashing God's truth one verse at a time on Grace to You.
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2: In the new movie Coyote vs. Acme, Wile E. Coyote is still chasing the Roadrunner. But after 8 decades, he realizes maybe the problem isn't his determination. Maybe the problem is Acme's destructively defective gear. It's time for another approach. Wile E. Coyote is going to sue Acme. And just like that, our dogged canine trades in Southwestern Highways for a titanic legal battle that might just level the world's biggest corporation. The result is about what you'd expect. Nice messages about determination, slapstick violence, and comedic innuendo. But we also get some disappointing mild profanity, likely parents' biggest concern. So we're giving Coyote versus Acme a 3.5 out of 5 for family friendliness. 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I'm Adam Holtz with the Plugged In Movie Review by Focus on the Family.
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0: How will we know when Jesus returns, and how can we be certain it's really him and not an imposter? As Alistair Begg often says, the main things are the plain things, and the plain things are the main things. So today on Truth for Life, he'll walk us through the clear answers given in Scripture.
1: Last time in beginning this section, we noted the foundation upon which Paul was building the conviction and expectation of the return of the Lord Jesus Christ. And that there in verse 14, we believe that Jesus died and rose again. This, we took time to emphasize, is the very cornerstone of Christian truth and belief. And it is upon this very platform that all of the rest is grounded and the superstructure is built. That for the believer to profess the expectation of the return of Jesus Christ is not simply to engage in idle speculation, nor to build some kind of flimsy superstructure of philosophical meanderings, but it is to be grounded on these great historical verities. And we made much of the fact that Christianity is historical in its basis, that it is not ultimately enough to say, you ask me how I know he lives. He lives within my heart, because there would be many people who might make all kinds of subjective claims concerning truth. But it is important ultimately to be able to say to the agnostic mind, you must examine the evidence, you must consider the claims, for here is the foundation. The conviction, which we said emerged from the foundation, is also there in verse 14, since we believe that Jesus died and rose again. So then, we believe that God will bring with Jesus those who have fallen asleep in him. In other words, the platform of biblical doctrine is the springboard for biblical hope. Why, says somebody, do you believe that Jesus is going to come back? Well, we answer, because he died and he was raised from the dead. And since he was raised from the dead as the first fruits of those who have fallen asleep, he will in turn bring with him those who have fallen asleep in him. And again, last time we made much of the fact that one of the things that distinguishes the believer from the unbeliever in our day is that the unbeliever has ultimately nothing to look forward to and no God to whom they might turn, whereas the believer has everything to look forward to insofar as they have the God and Father of our Lord Jesus Christ to whom they might turn. Now, we left it at that point, saying that we would come back to the nature of the expectation, which is the Christian's, and to this we come, having built it further in verse 15, according to the Lord's own word, we tell you that we who are still alive and who are left till the coming of the Lord will certainly not precede those who have fallen asleep, for the Lord himself will come down. Now, I want this morning to try and summarize the expectation of believing faith by using five words: the return, then the resurrection, then the rapture, then the reunion, and then the responsibility. Now, the first four of these words I gleaned from John Stott, who summarized this so helpfully that when I read his summary, I couldn't improve upon it, and so I was forced to use it or to provide you with a less than helpful summary. So you ought to be grateful for, one, that I'm using it, and two, that I'm honest enough to admit it. And he cannot be held responsible for the meat that goes around the bones, however. First of all, then, the issue of the return of Jesus Christ. Verse 16, summarized in the paraphrase of J.B. Phillips in this way: one word of command, one shout from the archangel, one blast from the trumpet, and the Lord himself will come down from heaven. The word which is used here is the word parousia. Some of you may have come across this word, the parousia. It is referring to the coming or the presence of the Lord Jesus. And where you read the word the parousia, you are reading about the coming, the return expressly of Jesus. It was not an unfamiliar word for Paul's early readers because it was the word that would be used to designate the expectation of the arrival of some big dignitary. And if someone was coming into town, an emperor or a distinguished person, the word was going around that there was to be a parousia. And the identifiable feature of it was to be the grandeur and the definite and decisive nature of it. And so Paul picks up this word and he says, I want you to understand that there's nothing vague, there's nothing ultimately cloudy concerning this event towards which the church looks. The return of Jesus Christ is to be decisive and it is to be definite. When we think of the return of Jesus, we're not thinking of an issue that somehow or another you have to go ferreting around and looking for, picking up stones and boulders, as it were, of biblical truth in the hope that we may discover it somewhere. No, the very fact of the return of Jesus is replete throughout the whole of the New Testament. And if you doubt this, you need only to scan the gospel records. For example, in Matthew's gospel, you find him giving great emphasis to it in the 24th chapter. And you will do well to study chapter 24 and also into 25. And the words of Matthew, for example, in verse 26, so if anyone tells you there he is out in the desert, do not go out. Or here he is in the inner rooms, do not believe it. Because he says it's going to be a cosmic event, it's going to be a universal event, it's not going to be a localized event. I remember in the 70s in London, there was a chap who was wandering around who had long blonde hair, wore a white robe, and sometimes had a large walking stick. And he used to be in Regent Street, he was down in Piccadilly Circus, he was everywhere, and he was announcing the fact that he was Jesus and he was back. And there were some people who were taking time to wonder about this. Is he really back? And the answer was, he's flat out not back. And people said, well, how do you know? I mean, after all, he seems to be a nice kind of person, and he's not doing anything bad, and he seems to have some of the jargon to proclaim. Well, the answer is Matthew chapter 24 and verse 25. If somebody says he's at Piccadilly Circus, don't go down to Piccadilly Circus, he's not there. If somebody says he's up at Marble Arch, don't go to Marble Arch, he's not there. Why? Because when he comes, it will not be localized, it will be dramatic, and it will be universal. Interestingly enough, and in passing in this weekend of rock and roll, in one of the biographies of Paul McCartney, it mentions the fact that this character, whom I met on a number of occasions, showed up at Paul McCartney's front door in St. John's Wood, rang the front door bell. McCartney answered the door, said, hello. The chap said, I am Jesus. So McCartney said, you are? Come in. Brought him in, made him a cup of tea, and talked with him. And then he was going to Abbey Road Studios to record Let It Be. And so he said to the chap, would you like to come to the recording? So he took this blonde-haired guy with a white robe and his walking stick to the Abbey Road Studios and introduced him to John Lennon and Harrison and Ringo Starr and said, guys, this is Jesus. And he was over at my house for a cup of tea. And the biographer says, And so this was the closest the Beatles ever came to meeting Jesus. But he wasn't remotely related to Jesus. And there will be many of these Jesuses walk upon the stage of human history. Don't be deceived by them. They are the spirit of the Antichrist, which has gone out into the world. When somebody says he's in the desert, let's go there. He's over here, let's go there. Don't even move. You don't need to. That's what Matthew 24 is largely about. When you go into Mark's gospel, read Mark 13. You go into Luke's gospel, read 21. You go to John's gospel, read John 14. John 14, the opening verses, were not written for funeral services. They're read at funeral services, and that's okay. But they were not written to comfort the dead and the dying and the bereaved. They were written to encourage these believers to understand that when Jesus went away, he was coming back. He looked into their eyes and he saw that there was a dimming of their expectations, that they had begun to fasten on the fact that this was not going to end up the way they had anticipated. And Jesus says, hey, don't let your hearts be troubled. You believe in God, believe also in me. In my Father's house are many rooms. If it weren't so, I would have told you. I'm going to prepare a place for you. And if I go and prepare a place for you, I will come again and receive you unto myself, that where I am, there you may be also. And you know the way to the place where I'm going. And good old Thomas gives voice to what no one else is prepared to give voice to, the kind of kid who in the class asks the question that you're hoping somebody will ask because you haven't got a clue what's going on. So Thomas launches out. He says, Lord, we don't know where you're going. And how can we know the way? And Jesus said, I am the way, the truth, and the life, and no one comes to the Father but by me. You find the same thing in the Acts of the Apostles when, following the ascension of the Lord Jesus, the angel comes and the people are standing looking up, Jesus having been taken up before their very eyes, and a cloud has now hid them from their sight. Acts chapter 1, verse 9. And they were looking intently up into the sky as he was going. You bet your life they were. When suddenly two men dressed in white stood beside them, men of Galilee, they said, why do you stand here looking into the sky? Now that must have caught them on the hop for just a moment. My answer would have been, what do you mean, why do we stand here looking into the sky? Did you see this? Did you miss this? Jesus was here and he took off. And last we saw of him, he was caught up into that cloud. But their question, you see, was directly related to the fact to remind the church that its responsibility is not to be focused in the matters of curiosity, but the responsibility of the church is to be focused on the matters of certainty, namely, this same Jesus who has been taken from you into heaven will come back in the same way you have seen him go into heaven. That's the main thing. That's the plain thing. That is the expression concerning the return of Jesus Christ. His coming is going to be climactic for existence as we know it. The coming of Jesus will transcend all events in time and space. We cannot even begin to conceive of what it will be like. All of our best approximations concerning computer link-ups and worldwide television exposure and all these things, I don't think we've got an inkling of what it will be like. I think he's going to introduce a whole new deal. There's nothing been seen like it. There will be nothing seen after it. We have not seen, eye has not seen, neither has ear heard, neither has it entered into the heart of man, the things that God has prepared for them that love him. What's it going to be? The Lord himself will come down from heaven with a loud command, the voice of the archangel, and with the trumpet call of God. There's going to be a loud shout used of the charioteer to his horses. I never was on a chariot. The closest I came was watching the movie Ben-Hur. And I recall then that the charioteer spoke to the horses. And not like, oh, could you go? Come on, horsey. Woo-hoo, come on. No, nothing like that. Dramatic, decisive, move it. Let's go. If people think that Jesus is going to come back with some little whimper somewhere in a corner, they are flat out wrong. When he sounds out that voice, the dead will hear it, he says. It will be a magnificent cosmic event. The world does not believe because the world has been blinded. Their minds have been blinded by the God of this age, the prince of the power of the air, Ephesians 2:2. But the fact that man in his blindness cannot see it no more denies the reality of it than a man in his blindness being unable to see the light of the sun denies the reality of the sunlight. The voice will be that of a charioteer to his horses, a hunter to his hounds, the cry of a captain to the roars in the galley slave of a great ocean-going vessel of Paul's day. The voice of a commander to his soldiers. It is to be a voice of authority. It is to be a voice of urgency. And it will be accompanied by this great trumpet blast and call of God. Now, when we begin to just peel back the pages of Scripture in relationship to the return of Jesus Christ, we can go in so many different directions. But let me remind you of what I always try to remind you of, namely that the main things are the plain things and the plain things are the main things. And when we take the main plain expressions of the return of Jesus, we can say categorically that the return of Jesus will be dramatic. Matthew 24 once again and verse 30. Let me just quote it for you. Someone may ask you, and you'll be able to tell them, at that time the sign of the Son of Man will appear in the sky, and all the nations of the earth will mourn. They will see the Son of Man coming on the clouds of the sky with great power and with great glory. And he will send his angels with a loud trumpet call. There you have the trumpet. And they will gather his elect from the four winds, from one end of the heavens to the other. Now, the human language is beggared before an ability to try and encapsulate in a sentence or two the magnificence and the grandeur of this dramatic event. You have the same approximation to it in Revelation and in chapter 1 and in verse 7. Luke, he is coming with the clouds and every eye will see him, even those who pierced him, and all the peoples of the earth will mourn because of him. So shall it be. Amen. The Apostle John, anticipating this, giving encouragement to the beleaguered believers of the first century who are having their heads torn off, who are being thrown to the lions, who are being buffeted by all kinds of hatred vented against them. The book of Revelation is not there for idle curiosity, for people to get PhDs fiddling with the minutiae of it. The book of Revelation is there to express the fact that we are more than conquerors, that we are looking forward to this great dramatic return of the Lord Jesus Christ. It is also true to say that this return will be decisive. 1 Corinthians 15, we saw this, verse 24. Paul writing concerning Jesus' return, he says, then the end will come when he hands over the kingdom to God the Father after he has destroyed all dominion, authority, and power. For he must reign until he has put all of his enemies under his feet, and the last enemy to be destroyed is death. So when he speaks and the dead are raised, you know and everyone comes to see that Jesus has declared his authority over all of this. So the return of Jesus will be dramatic, it will be decisive, and it will be sudden. 1 Thessalonians 5, we'll come to this. Now, brothers, about times and dates, we do not need to write to you, for you know very well that the day of the Lord will come like a thief in the night. When people are saying peace and safety, destruction will come on them, suddenly as labor pains on a pregnant woman, and they will not escape. Now, I say to you again, when we just take the lid off the New Testament teaching on the return of Jesus, we can go in so many different directions. But for now, I want you to notice that here in this verse 16, we have what is the fullest New Testament description of the parousia, namely the return, the coming of Jesus Christ. This is the most succinct and fullest statement. For the Lord himself will come down from heaven with a loud command, with the voice of the archangel, and with a trumpet call of God, and the dead in Christ will rise first. You say to yourself, if this is the fullest statement, and there's so very little here, surely we ought to be very careful about undue dogmatism in seeking to tell the whole story down to the minutest detail. Answer: yes, we certainly should. And yet, what has the history of the church been in the last 200 years? It has been a forsaking of the big picture, a preoccupation with the tiniest details, and then some of the most horrendous debates, discussions, arguments, and declensions over things about which the Bible is not dogmatic, and therefore a great loss of that over which the Bible is absolutely certain. Now, if you doubt that, just go and pick up a Christian bookstore and look at it all. People send me books all the time on the most minute details concerning the return of Jesus Christ. I don't want to mention them because I'll get in trouble, but believe me, they're there. And I take them and I put them on my shelf, and every so often I read one of them, but most of the time I don't. Quite honestly, I don't. Because I don't understand what they're about. And I don't understand why somebody would get so upset about a detail that is left unaddressed in the New Testament. You remember the little mouse that went to London, see the Queen? Little mouse, where have you been? I went to London to visit the Queen. Little mouse, what did you there? I chased another mouse under the chair. So the mouse goes to see the Queen, loses sight of the Queen on account of other mice, starts chasing around all underneath the furniture. Classic picture of the church at the end of the 20th century in relationship to the return of the King. Chasing round underneath the furniture, arguing about bits and pieces and corners and nooks and crannies, and missing the main issue. Do you believe he's coming? Yes, he's coming. Therefore, it has implications. Now, from the return, we go to the resurrection. The Lord himself will come down from heaven with a loud command, and so on. End of verse 16, and the dead in Christ will rise first. Thursday at Lakeview Cemetery, I was pondering this as I anticipated preaching it, as I drove all around there. But as I wandered around all those tombstones, I said to myself, you know, 1 Thessalonians 4 says that the dead in Christ will rise first. I mean, there's going to be some funeral procession going down around there when all of a sudden it all cuts loose. And people start coming out of those places just unbelievably, dramatically. You say, oh, we can't believe this. This is far-fetched. Let me tell you something. We can believe this. We do believe this. We must believe this. We need to preach this. Jesus himself taught it in John chapter 5 in teaching concerning life in his name. He says, I tell you the truth, verse 25 of John 5, a time is coming and has now come when the dead will hear the voice of the Son of God, and those who hear will live. People must have been saying, I wonder what he means by that. And in verse 28, he says, do not be amazed at this. For a time is coming when all who are in their graves will hear his voice and come out. Those who have done good will rise to live, and those who have done evil will rise to be condemned. He speaks, and listening to his voice, new life the dead receive.
0: The return of Christ will be a dramatic, universal event that will be impossible to miss. We'll hear more about it tomorrow on Truth for Life with Alistair Begg. Since Jesus' return will be decisive and without warning, sharing the gospel isn't just a nice thing we do, it's an urgent life or death matter. Have you ever planned to talk with someone about Jesus, and then when they resisted, you backed off to avoid conflict? 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This is a book written to help believers share the gospel and effectively navigate differences of opinion with kindness and courage and truth so that relationships can be strengthened rather than damaged. The author is Pastor Gavin Ortlund, and he explains why everyone needs to hear the gospel and understand the eternal consequences that come with rejecting Jesus. In the audiobook, he'll teach you skills to engage in persuasive conversations. 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Thanks for joining us today. Talk of Christ's return and the rapture often sparks curious questions and speculation. 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
3: God never said anything to Job. He never answered Job's why. He didn't answer Gideon's why. He's not in the business of explaining. He's in the business of sustaining. And God's answer, when we ask him why, and it's okay to ask God why, you don't demand answers from God, but you can bring your questions to the Lord. 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
11: Why am I here? 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And on the next Focus on the Family, the late Steve Farrar explains that life is not accidental, but part of God's intentional plan and purpose. 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
12: Diadem is a crown only that a regal king wears. It is a crown that the Antichrist will never have. The crown that Jesus has is because he is the rightful ruler of this earth.
13: Welcome to In Grace with Jim Scudder, the senior pastor of Quentin Road Baptist Church in suburban Chicago. He is the author of Why Life Hurts, Healing Hurt, and co-author of Evangelism Made Simple.
14: Hi, this is Jim Scudder. You're listening to In Grace on the very last day of August. Hope your summer is going great. And we are in our series, Armageddon's Dawn, trying to understand what the Bible says about the end times. What's coming up in the future for our world? And I'm glad that we have the book of Revelation because we, at the end, are on the winning side. And sometimes things look bleak and we worry a lot about our world, but ultimately those that have received Jesus by faith are on his side and he wins, and so do we. Today we're going to talk about the four horsemen. You read about this in Revelation chapter 6, and they actually are the seals. The first four seals are the four horsemen. Sometimes they're called the four horsemen of the apocalypse. And these four horsemen come riding in. So we're going to try to understand what these horsemen represent, because there's different colors. And each color, actually, the Bible tells us what these represent. I believe the first one, the first seal of the seven seals, the seven seal judgments, and the first horse is a white horse of peace. But it's not real peace. It's fake or false peace. And no matter how hard the world tries, the United Nations, the League of Nations, every time we have ever had a peace agreement, eventually those unravel. They cannot last. There is a day when a king will come in on a white horse and establish an everlasting peace. But until Jesus comes, we cannot really ever achieve it. Does it mean we shouldn't try? No, we should try. We should do everything we can to live at peace. But there are times when it's not possible. And this horseman is none other than the Antichrist. So as we open up the book of Revelation and start our series for the week, Armageddon's Dawn, I hope that you and I are thinking about the fact that the Savior is coming back to judge the world. And I hope that you know him as your Savior. We would also love to show you the land of Israel and be able to stand with Israel in the land of Israel. You are invited to our Israel Solidarity Tour. It's coming up in February. I will be there. I'll be teaching at the site. We have special music. It is going to be an absolutely epic, incredible trip. And I would love for you to come along with my wife, Karen, and I. To get a free brochure, just give us a call. 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
12: Revelation, the revelation of Jesus Christ. We're going through our study of Bible prophecy, and we're trying to look at what is coming in the future on this planet. And it is really, really frightening. I like window seats on airplanes. Sometimes. If it's a really long flight, I don't want to get stuck on the window seat because I also like to get up for certain reasons. And if there's somebody sleeping in the middle or the aisle, then obviously you don't want to interrupt them, but eventually you must. But I like the window seat for especially shorter flights because I like to look out. How many of you are window seaters? We like to look out. We like to see what's going on. We like to see the scenery as it's passing. And I love airplanes and I love aviation. And so I would love the window seat. The problem is I married a window seat wife. And she loves the window seat for some of the same reasons, but she also likes to lean on the window so she could sleep. So we have a window seat today in this service using this as our window. We're looking through the Bible. We're looking through the book of Revelation to be able to see what is happening in the future. We also, if you have placed your faith in Jesus Christ and you've been born again, you are saved from hell to heaven. You also will have a window seat to these events because we believe that the rapture will take place before all these judgments fall upon the earth. So we are all window seaters in one sense. I only want you though to be in the window seat during this service. Because at the end of this service, I want you to get up out of your seat and serve the Lord while we have time. Today we're going to be in Revelation chapter 6. All of the preliminaries are over in our study. The preliminaries are, you know, the reason that Jesus is the one that is going to be revealed and that he's worthy. His letters to the churches and to the church. And then all of a sudden at the end of chapter 3, the church is not mentioned again until the end. We have the rapture. And then we have two chapters, 4 and 5, that are dealing with the throne room of heaven and why Jesus is worthy to open these series of judgments. These series of judgments will flow one after the other after the other. There's 3 series of 7s. The first series of 7s are the seal judgments. Who is worthy to open the seal on the book or the scroll? Jesus is worthy. The Lamb and the Lion. And he's the one that opens the first seal. Think of a telescope that has an outer component, a middle component, and an inner component. You have all of the judgments in one, but they come out of each other. So the 7th seal is the first trumpet judgment and opens up that judgment. And then the 7th trumpet judgments open the next series of judgments, which is called the bowl judgments or the vial judgments. They're all contained into one, but there's a series of 7s and they outflow. We're going to start by talking about the first 4 seal judgments today. The first 4 seal judgments are found here in Revelation chapter 6. Jesus is about to take control. We have an earth that has to receive Jesus. The earth has to receive him. The earth is groaning for this moment. This moment has been building up ever since the sin in the garden. And all the terrible things that we talk about are all a result of that sin in the garden. The earth has to receive him, but the rebellious people on the earth that have rejected his offer of salvation, they've rejected the Lamb, will now have to face the Lion. And that's why these series of judgments are coming down. In an airplane, especially the big commercial airplanes, you often have, you always have at least 2 pilots. On the long flights, you might have a relief pilot or 2. The 2 pilots, though, that are sitting in the cockpit, there's one that is the captain. He is ultimately in charge, and then there's a first officer. The captain is the one that has the most experience. They usually have gray hair, and there's a reason they have gray hair. Not just because of their age, but because of experiences, not often the greatest. There's usually a lot that happens in aviation that you don't know about and you don't want to know about. Then you have the first officer, usually younger, usually less experienced, but you don't know which is flying because they switch off. Every flight is one or the other, but they all switch off. But if something bad happens, And you say, well, what would that be? Well, you'll know it when you hear it, okay? When something bad happens on an airplane, the most experienced pilot says, my airplane. He takes control because he has that right. Here in Revelation chapter 6, Jesus takes control. You say, I thought he was in control. He is, but he has allowed Satan to be the prince and power of the air, to have influence on this earth for a time. Jesus says, okay, I'm taking control. What is his right to take control? He has two main reasons that he has the right to take control. One, he created it. And two, his greater work than creation is his work of redemption. Those are the reasons he has the right to take control. And no one should argue with the Lord Jesus Christ. And now we find he has control, and all of these judgments are about to pour out onto the earth. And these judgments are in the future. Somebody said, well, you know, how do we know that these things haven't already happened? We're going to read about some terrible things, and we've had some terrible things. We've had wars where hundreds of thousands of people, millions of people have died. How do we know that these things haven't taken place? Well, let me tell you something. The fourth seal today tells us a quarter of the world dies. Have we ever had 2 billion people die within, I think the seal judgments all happen within the first couple years of the tribulation. Have we ever had 2 billion people die? And that's just one example. We can go through the rest of these judgments. The bottom line is, if Jesus isn't ruling and reigning on the throne of David and peace and safety on the earth, then no, these things haven't taken place yet, because that's the culmination of all these things in the 7-year period. So all these things are future. Look at Isaiah 62 verse 2. It says to proclaim the acceptable year of the Lord, the day of vengeance of our God. This is coming. Yes, some terrible things have happened, and certainly God's judgments have come upon the earth from time to time, but not like this. This is a whole different ballgame. In Revelation 11:15, it says the kingdoms of this world are become the kingdoms of our Lord. Has that happened? No. You know, if someone believes that we're in the millennium, I just shake my head. Like, how can you believe we're in the millennium right now? Look around. The kingdoms of this world have not become the kingdoms of our Lord and of his Christ, and he shall reign forever and ever. And that's going to happen. Just as sure as I'm standing here right now, that is going to happen. But up to this present hour, we have the throne of God. It's a throne of grace. It's a throne of grace. In other words, if what we're about to read is disturbing to you and you have not yet received the offer of salvation from God, you still can. The throne is a throne of grace, and you can still be saved. You can still be saved after the rapture, by the way, but the Bible talks about a strong delusion. We'll cover that in a second. And I would suggest that it's really stupid to say, well, let me wait to see if the rapture happens and I'll believe. They're going to come up with all sorts of explanations for this, aliens or whatever. But the strong delusion comes. Plus, how do you know you'll even live to that time? You could die tomorrow. And I said that a couple weeks ago, and one of our greatest, most sensitive, wonderful members died the next day. And when I say that, it's not just an empty phrase trying to scare you. It's true. You could die tomorrow. You could die today. Today, the throne is a throne of grace, and you can be saved today for sure.
15: Could Israel be the key to understanding the end times? 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
12: But we still are the salt and the light of the world. There's still, even with the decline of the church, we still are a power in this world for good. So when that is gone, imagine that. Imagine that stability that Christians, born again people provide. That's number one. Number two, the Holy Spirit is in this world today. He's in every one of us that have received eternal life. We have the Spirit of God in us, and he's restraining some of the evil. You say, yeah, but there's a lot of evil. But you have no idea, once the Holy Spirit is gone, how bad it's going to be. So there's a lot of reasons that it's going to be very, very frightening. Number three, evil men will be free to carry out any nefarious plan that they have. There's no restraining. Number four, the devil knows he has a short time. You say, well, no, the devil doesn't believe in Revelation. Actually, the devil does believe in Revelation. I don't think he believes the end of Revelation, but I think he believes he's got a short time. He's got 7 years to accomplish, to be victorious over God. I think he still is delusional enough to think that he can win in the end. He lost at the cross, though, didn't he? He's going to lose the battle of Armageddon at the end of the tribulation. But he still thinks he might win, and so he knows, though, his time frame is short, so all of his evil actions will be condensed and really ramped up. And then we also, of course, have the direct judgment of God. So we have those five reasons that this is going to be just a horrible time. And I almost would rather not get into Revelation chapter 6. As you've noticed, I've been spending a lot of time introducing Revelation chapter 6. I don't want to get into it. But we must, right? If it's in the Word of God, we must. So let's do that. Let's look at the first seal, Revelation 6:1. And I saw when the Lamb opened one of the seals. Remember, the Lamb is the only one that can do it. This is the title deed to the earth. He opened the first seal. And I heard, this is John the Apostle in the Isle of Patmos as he's receiving the revelation. As it were, the noise of thunder, one of the four beasts. Now, you remember the four beasts, right? The throne room scene. Actually, let's go over to the four beasts. And here we have the four beasts. And you remember, they represent all of creation. We have man. We have the beast of the field represented, beast of the forest represented, and the fowls of the air represented. The four beasts, the four living creatures, as it could be described. The first one proclaims, and each one will proclaim these first four seals. They will announce these first four seals. Every time. And look at the scene in heaven. You have the elders. Whenever the elders speak, and these are the people on each side, there's 24. Whenever you hear them speak in heaven, it has to do with heaven. But anytime you hear these four living creatures speak, it has to do with the earth. Okay, just take a little note of that, just as we're studying through to note that. So one of the four beasts, we just don't know which one, but it says, one of the four beasts says, come and see. And I saw, verse 2, and behold, a white horse. You say, okay, white horse. This has to be Jesus, right? Because we know in Revelation 19 that he's going to come on a white horse. Well, wouldn't that be exactly what the Antichrist would do? As he's the Antichrist. He's mimicking Jesus. So he knows Jesus is coming on a white horse. Is this just symbolic? It certainly, I do believe in the symbolism of the four horsemen. You've heard of the four horsemen, the four horsemen of the apocalypse. It's in our popular culture, movies and books and all of that. The four horsemen. Well, that's from the Bible. The four horses, the four horsemen are coming. Is it purely symbolic? And I think, of course, there's symbolism, but the symbolism represents real world events. But I would not put it past the Antichrist to come in with this peace treaty that starts the tribulation on a white horse. I would not be surprised at all. And that's going to transition to a red horse and then a black horse and then a pale horse as the peace is false and that devolves into war and famine and death.

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4: Talk about that word crown, the crown of the Antichrist on the white horse in Revelation chapter 6 is Stephanos. Stephanos is a crown of victory given to the victor. So he has this crown. My guess is he took this crown, the Antichrist, the Stephanos. But this crown in Revelation 19 that Jesus has, these crowns, is diadem. Diadem is a word that is a crown only that a regal king wears. It is a crown that the Antichrist will never have. The crown that Jesus has is because he is the rightful ruler of this earth. He has the crown of crowns. So don't ever be deceived. The Antichrist and the devil will always mimic and copy and make you think it's good. Even the white horse. You say the white horse. That means it's pure and holy, right? As white was often a picture of holiness in the scripture. I know I'm jumping around, but let's jump around to Matthew 23. Do you remember when Jesus was looking at the Mount of Olives and they had these white tombs and they still have them there today? And they're so beautiful and they're so white. Isn't that nice? In Matthew 23, 27, Jesus says, "Woe unto you, scribes and Pharisees, hypocrites." Boy, he was a fire and brimstone preacher, wasn't he? He didn't hold back. We're missing that in the pulpits today. You scribes and Pharisees and hypocrites. And that was just the beginning. That was his opening statement. And then he says, "For you are like whited sepulchers." Whited sepulchers. Why would he say that? Because, which indeed appear beautiful on the outward, but are within full of dead man's bones and full of uncleanness. So that is, just don't be duped just because he's on a white horse. Wow, that has to be purity and holiness. No, he's full of sin, full of sin. Be careful about the external. Be careful about what you think when you first see someone or something. The devil is very good at deception.
5: And we'll talk more tomorrow about the Antichrist, this white horse of false peace, this first seal judgment on the Tuesday edition of In Grace and the first In Grace in September. So tomorrow, September 1st, we welcome you back to the program. 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We are doing a solidarity tour. 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
3: This is John MacArthur with another edition of Portraits of Grace. Christianity is utterly unique among religions. Buddhists are not said to be in Buddha. Muslims are not in Muhammad. A Confucianist is not in Confucius. Only Christians are united with and receive their spiritual life from the object of their worship, who is the living Christ. Christians are in Christ. When you come to Christ, the living stone, you become a living stone yourself. You enter into His life. You possess His resurrection life. You draw from Him your spiritual life and resources. That's what Peter meant when he said that God has granted to us precious, magnificent promises because we've become partakers of the divine nature. Rejoice in being in Christ. This is John MacArthur, looking forward to bringing you more Portraits of Grace.
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5: 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Freedom is more than inheritance. 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
9: We should not let the fear of man stop us from continually having the praise of the Lord in our mouth. But too many of us are not bringing the praise of God into the world in our lives at all.
10: Some of the greatest battles you'll ever fight, they won't happen around you. 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Welcome to Discovering the Jewish Jesus. I'm Dustin Roberts, your host. And today, Rabbi Schneider, he's going to challenge us with a question that we all need to face. What keeps us from openly praising God? You'll discover why David chose to bless the Lord at all times and how making that same choice can free you from fear, strengthen your faith, and change what your life communicates to the people around you. Now here's Rabbi Schneider.
9: For many of us that love the scriptures, one of our biblical heroes is the king of Israel, David. We call him in Hebrew, David Melech. In fact, we have a little song that we sometimes sing. It goes like this.

0: I lie. And we continue on. But it's all about this person that we're so drawn to in the scriptures, David. And the reason that many of us are drawn to him is because we see that he was a man, a human being just like us, with strengths and weaknesses. We see, for example, some of the sins that David committed with Bathsheba and even putting her husband in the front lines on the battlefield so he would be killed so David could take his wife. I mean, we see some real situations in David's life that make us realize he's a human being and he fell at times in his walk with the Lord, just like we do. But we also see his greatness. And one of the things that David said that so moves my heart was when he said to the Lord, "Your gentleness has made me great." I don't know if that resonates with you, beloved one, but that so deeply impacts my heart. David was saying it wasn't his own righteousness that made him great. It wasn't anything within him that made him great. David said his greatness came from the Lord's gentleness towards him. Even when David fell, Father God never forsook him. He disciplined him. He corrected him. David had to end up suffering for his sin, but God's covenant with his son was never forsaken. God's gentleness, his faithfulness to David is what made David great. And so today we're going to be looking at one of David's Psalms. It's one of my favorites. It's Psalm number 34. The grass withers and the flowers fade, but beloved ones, the word of Hashem, the word of God, abides forever. Hear the word of God, verse number one. David says, "I will bless the Lord." And as I've taught many times on this show, beloved ones, whenever we see in the Tanakh or the Old Testament, the letters capital L, capital O, capital R, and capital D, what is actually happening here is that the English translators are translating this all cap Lord from God's personal name, which is Yud Hey Vav Hey, as revealed to Moses in the book of Shemot, in the book of Exodus. Moses said, "Who should I say sent me?" The Lord said, "I am that I am." And then the Lord went further on to declare to Moses, "Your forefathers, Moses, knew me as El Shaddai. They knew me as God Almighty, but by my name," and then the Lord breathed out a breathy Yahweh, which is composed of the Hebrew letters Yud Hey Vav Hey. The Lord said, "They did not know me." So Yahweh, Yud Hey Vav Hey, is God's personal covenant name that he revealed to the children of Israel. So King David here is speaking of the Lord. He's calling upon the Lord and praising him in his personal name. He's not just addressing God with an impersonal Lord. He's actually calling him by his name. "I will bless Yahweh," is what David's actually saying here. You see, Lord or God is a title, but Yahweh is a person. God is a person. David says, "I will bless the Lord. I will bless Yahweh at all times. His praise shall continually be in my mouth." Let this not just be a hopeful inspiration for you, but make it a declaration. You see, David was giving a declaration here. He said, "I will." Notice again, "I will bless the Lord at all times. His praise shall continually be in my mouth." David was setting the course of his will. He was becoming a soldier when he said, "Every day I will bless the Lord, and his praise shall continually be in my mouth." Let me tell you something, beloved. That declaration is within your grasp and within my grasp, because the Lord has given us a will. David didn't say, "I will bless the Lord. I will bless Yahweh when I feel like it." Because if he said, "I will bless the Lord when I feel like it," it wouldn't have been continual. But he said, "His praise shall continually be in my mouth." Why could it be continual? Because it was a choice. It was a matter of the will, and you and I can control our will. I remember many years ago when I was competing as a wrestler, and we had to go to wrestling practice every day. Now, I didn't always feel like going to wrestling practice because, you know, you're sweating, you're exerting all your effort, you can hardly breathe sometimes because the battle is so intense. You don't feel like going to wrestling practice, but it was a decision of my will. It's because of what I wanted to accomplish. And so we're making a decision in the same way. I will bless the Lord at all times, not because I always feel like it, but it's because that's what we want for our life. It's because that's where we want to go. It's because that's what our destiny is, to be united to Him in victory. And in order to walk in victory, we have to transcend living by our feelings, and we need to become solid soldiers and live by our will. I will bless the Lord at all times. His praise shall continually be in my mouth. You see, some of you are like me. Sometimes we can wake up in the morning and we feel fresh and we feel encouraged and we don't even know why. It just feels, you know, like it's a good day today. But other times we wake up in the morning and we're still feeling sluggish. Maybe we're feeling empty. Maybe we're feeling just kind of out of it. Maybe we don't have anything within us feeling-wise that's inspiring us to bless God or to praise Him with our mouth. But you know what we do, beloved? Even when we feel nothing, even when we have no emotion that is propelling us to praise Him, we have a choice still. We still have the power over our will. And so what I do is I spend time with the Lord every morning, which I encourage all God's sons and daughters to do, to start the day blessing Father through Yeshua. Because when you start the day like that, regardless of how you're feeling, but you do it because of a decision of your will, you set the course of your life for the rest of that day. It's called the law of first fruits. When you give God the first part of your day, it orders the rest of your day. So sometimes getting back to living by feeling and by choice, because we have power over our will, sometimes when I wake up in the morning, just like you, and I'm feeling blasé, I'm feeling disconnected, I'm feeling tired, maybe even we had bad dreams the night before or we didn't get much sleep, still, we have a choice to praise Him. So what I'll do is I'll just begin to say, Father, thank You today. I'll begin to pray over my wife. Father, thank You for the life that You've given us, for the opportunity, Lord, to know You and to love You. Father, for the potential that's in this day to overcome and to be transformed. Father, thank You for all the goodness that You've shown us over all these years. And beloved, when we make that decision to praise Him, to bless Him, to speak forth His glory and to speak forth His wonders, all of a sudden our emotions change. Just 5 minutes ago, we were feeling disconnected and we had no desire to praise Him. But because we chose to do so, because we have a will and we can choose, we begin to declare His praise. David said, His praise shall continually be in my mouth. After doing that for 5 minutes, all of a sudden we feel good. All of a sudden life comes into us. All of a sudden we have joy. All of a sudden our perspective of the day has been completely changed. Why? Because we transported ourselves in the Spirit by choosing, by using our will. Jesus didn't say, whoever feels come. He says, whoever will come. And so I want to encourage you today, when we read David's words, I will bless the Lord at all times. He's making a declaration. He's setting the course of his life. It's not whether he feels like it. He said, I will. You see, Marines, every day they get up and they're not making a choice based upon their feeling, whether they feel like being a Marine today, but they've set their will. I am a Marine today. I'm going to get up. I'm going to do my job. I'm going to go out to battle. I'm going to be strong. They transcend their feelings by making a choice with their will. And friends, beloved ones, my mishpocha, my family, my chavarim, my friends, you have the power to choose. You can say enough of this. Enough of this lukewarmness. I'm not going to let the enemy control me anymore by my emotions. I am going to set the Lord continually before me. His praise shall continually be in my mouth. I'm going to start every day, Father God, with You, reading my devotional or reading some scripture, and I'm going to bless You, Father, and I'm going to thank You for Your goodness, for all that You've done for me all these years, for bringing me into a knowledge of Your Son. Father, I bless You today. I thank You for the day. It may may not be easy, but beloved, if you continue to do this, you're going to get strong. And when you get strong, you'll be happy.
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0: I will bless the Lord at all times. His praise shall continually be in my mouth. Now, if we're setting our course so that His praise is continually in our mouth, you know what that means? It means we're not just going to praise Him in the morning when we're alone in our prayer closet, in the room in our home, or wherever we are where we're praising Him. But it means that it's continual. So it means as you go about your day, there's going to be a natural praising God all day long. It's going to be reflective when you go to the store to buy something. When you check out in line, you're going to say something like, God bless you, God loves you, Baruch Hashem, praise the Lord. His praise is going to be in your mouth all day long. People are going to know it. Your friends are going to know it. The people that you work with are going to know it. You're going to be able to say, praise God, out in the open, out in the public. You're not going to hide your faith because His praise shall continually be in your mouth. You're a light in the world. We should not let the fear of man stop us from continually having the praise of the Lord in our mouth. Now, I know that we need to have wisdom, and I know that there's appropriate timing. But too many of us are not bringing the praise of God into the world in our lives at all. We may praise Him privately. We may open our mouth and praise Him in our congregations when we're worshiping Him and everybody is singing together. But when you think about your lifestyle, 5 days a week when you're out in the working world or 6 days a week, whatever, is your praise emanating from your life then so that people can see it? David, he didn't walk around and he didn't compartmentalize his life so that he only praised God when he was in certain places at certain times. All of David's talk was seasoned with praise to Hashem. Baruch Hashem, bless the name of the Lord. People should hear that or similar phrases coming from our mouth all the time. So what if they don't understand us? So what if not everybody can receive it? Let's not let them control us. Let's not let the culture control us. Let's change the culture by being a positive force of light for Hashem, for God in the world. His praise shall continually be in my mouth. I want to challenge you today. Open your mouth and praise Him. And don't let the world or anybody shut you up. Your mouth should be a continual fountain of praise to God, and everybody should know that you're a light in the world shining for God. Whether they accept it or reject it, they know who you are and what you stand for, that you've got a grateful heart to Hashem, to God your Father. David continues in the next verse. My soul will make its boast in the Lord. The humble will hear it and rejoice. Now, let's think about this. There's really two different concepts that we want to focus on. First, David says, my soul will make its boast in the Lord. What this means is David's confidence in God was apparent to all. The Bible says, let he that boast, boast in the Lord. Let he that boast, boast that he knows me. When you're coming from the right spirit, there's nothing wrong with boasting in God. Boasting about God. People see your confidence in God. People see that you're confident in yourself in God. Sometimes we're so concerned that we need to stay humble that the enemy is actually using that against us because we're not receiving the confidence God wants us to have in ourselves, in Him. When you look, for example, at Jesus, who's our example and our model, let me ask you a question. Was Yeshua confident in himself? Absolutely. He was confident in himself, beloved one, in God. Now notice that David continues this thought by saying, the humble will hear it and rejoice. So first David is saying, my soul will make its boast in the Lord. My soul will make its boast in the Lord. The humble will hear it and rejoice. Why would the humble rejoice when David is making his boast in the Lord? Because David's humility is giving confidence to those that are struggling that God will help them as well. Humility has to do with dependency. So when David says he's making his boast in the Lord, what David is saying is that he's going to make it known to people that his confidence and his strength is not in his own abilities, but in God who has become his ability, that he's depending on God. And because he's depending on God, he's confident. This gives the humble confidence and comfort because the humble realize there may be an answer for me. Or if there's somebody that already knows the Lord and they're humble, it encourages them because they then can believe in the Lord in a deeper way. So if we have somebody that's really beat up in society, they've really been oppressed, they've been mistreated, they have no hope, they have no confidence, and someone that's really humble in the Lord comes to that one and starts ministering the love of God to them and starts sharing with this one that's struggling, you know what? I was in your shoes too at one time. I was so broken. I was so needy. I was so desperate. I had no hope. And then I met the Father through Yeshua. I met Jesus, and my life started changing. And God started giving me victory. He brought me into victory. All of a sudden then, this one that's struggling, that has a humble spirit, they're now encouraged. And so David says, the humble will hear it and rejoice. It's important to realize that when we are bringing the light of Hashem into the world, we're not doing it in a way that we're lecturing people. We're not doing it in a way, beloved ones, that they feel that we're lording ourselves over them. We're doing it as those that are just like them, but we found the Lord and He became our help, and now our boast is in the Lord. This gives confidence to everybody. It doesn't feel to them like you're competing against them. Instead, it feels like you're pulling for them, that you're in a place of humility just like they are, that you've come from a place of brokenness just like they are. And when they understand that you're just like them and you found restoration and wholeness in Hashem, that gives them hope. And so David says, the humble will hear it and rejoice. David continues on. He says, oh, magnify the Lord with me and let us exalt his name together. Beloved, our testimony is so needed in this world that we're living in. People need to see those that truly have a relationship with God. So let's be like David. Let his praise continually be in our mouth. Let the humble hear of our love for Hashem, hear of our love for Jesus, that they can find hope for their own lives. I know that if you have an open heart and you just sat through me preaching, you've been strengthened. God's Word is life-giving. It's living and active and sharper than a two-edged sword. I'm going now, as we close today, beloved ones, to the book of 3 John. I'm going there to the first chapter and the 8th verse. Hear the Word of God. John says, therefore, we ought to support such men that we might be fellow workers with the truth. What was going on here is John was encouraging God's people to support those that were faithfully preaching the gospel. Because you know what? The gospel can't be spread without God's people supporting it financially. I want to ask you, beloved, if you believe in me, if you're being blessed by discovering the Jewish Jesus, would you support us financially so that we can continue to feed you and in fact preach the gospel all over the world? Beloved, there's always a blessing when we put God first in our life and when we put Him first with with our finances, it opens our heart to receive more. This is Rabbi Shtetter saying, I love you. Thank you for your financial support, and shalom.
1: 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He's going to speak God's sacred blessing over us. Rabbi?
3: Blessings trump curses. And in the book of Numbers chapter 6, we find the Aaronic blessing that God commanded Moses' brother Aaron, the high priest, to speak over the children of Israel. There's power in blessing, beloved ones. So take part in receiving Father's blessing upon your life today. The Lord bless you and keep you. The Lord make his face shine on you and be gracious to you. The Lord lift you up with his countenance. And the Lord give you, beloved one, his peace.
0: And now in Hebrew.

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7: How many times have you and I started praying vigorously about somebody, about some situation? I mean, we were just calling out to God and crying out to God. And 2 weeks later, if somebody mentioned to us, we'd say, oh, yeah. What happens is because He doesn't answer our prayer quickly, we're prone to give up. But patience says, listen, if God burdens your heart with something, or He burdens your heart to pray for somebody, just because you don't see change in them right now doesn't mean that God isn't answering your prayer. Because remember, God doesn't begin His change on the outside. He begins His change deep inside of a person's heart. And so as you and I begin to pray for God to bring them under conviction, for God to work in their life, and for God to change their attitude, what's happening? We're talking about what's happening in their mind, what's happening in their heart, as we would say, what's happening in their emotions. Before we ever see anything, God will have worked over and over and over again. And so when you're praying for God to provide something in your life, just because He doesn't provide it today doesn't mean He's not working on circumstances. Because you think about oftentimes, you and I will make some request of God, and if we stop and think, who else is involved that He has to work on? What does He have to provide over here? What does He have to change over here? And oftentimes we don't know all the things, the intricate things involved in answering our prayer. And God isn't just going to knock some people out of the way and shove these over here and push this, slam this, in order to get our answer to us on our time schedule. He works patiently, lovingly. He gets it done. He faithfully answers our prayer. But we have to remember to be patient and to wait and watch Him work.
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9: So the one argument that atheists cannot answer is the fact that each of us have a morality. Morality. Convictions, consciousness. Consciousness is the greatest witness or testimony against the evolutionary theory because it speaks of a deeper part of who we are, the part that you and I have as a spirit and as a mind. That's why, listen, knowing God is the only fit. That's why, let's be honest, the world around us, even to the person who's the most staunch atheist, down deep inside knows that their belief system isn't working. It doesn't work. Atheists only have the luxury of being an atheist when their life doesn't have any problems. But when trouble hits, notice, even the atheist calls out to God. So it just doesn't work, friends. God is there, and there's no getting away from Him.
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Have you ever seen your child face something pretty tough? 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

0: good encouragement from Pastor Greg Laurie. Such important insight today on A New Beginning on a challenging subject. The title of today's study, Why Do Christians Have to Suffer? You know, Pastor Greg, somebody may be listening right now who's facing some difficult challenges. Mm. They don't particularly count themselves as religious, but boy, they could sure use some help about now.
1: Yes, sometimes God will let us go through hardship so he'll get our attention. The psalmist said, "Before I was afflicted, I went astray, but now I have kept your word." So maybe something's happening in your life that's caused you to look up, as in looking up to God, and you're saying, "Help." Listen, that's not a bad place to be. In fact, that's a really good place to be. It's been said when you get to the end of yourself, you get to the beginning of God. Do you feel like you're at the end of yourself right now? Then why don't you pray? In fact, I would like to lead you in a prayer. Maybe you've never prayed before. You don't even know how to start praying. That's okay. Prayer is just talking to God. Let me lead you in a simple prayer. You could pray it after me, in fact. And this is a prayer where you're asking God to enter into your situation, but more significantly, you're asking Christ to enter into your life. See, that's what being a Christian is. It's having Christ living inside of you. It's a relationship, not some religious thing. So if you would like a relationship with God, if you would like God to walk with you through your times of difficulty, you could pray this prayer after me right now. Just pray these words if you would. Lord Jesus, I'm scared and I need your help. And I'm asking you to enter my life. I'm asking you to forgive me of my sin. I know that you died on the cross for my sin and rose again from the dead. But I want to receive you now as my Savior and my Lord. So I invite you into my life. And I choose to follow you from this moment forward. Thank you for hearing this prayer. And thank you for answering this prayer. In Jesus' name I pray. Amen.
0: Amen. And listen, if you have just prayed that prayer along with Pastor Greg, and you've meant those words sincerely, the Lord has heard you and has forgiven you of your sin. 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And I know that word growing is important.
2: Yes.
0: It's full of such great insight. And let me ask you this. If a brand new believer picked up this book today, what do you hope would happen in their life over the next 6 months?
1: Yeah, I would hope that they would internalize these principles and develop disciplines. I know we don't like to hear that word these days. We want everything fast. You know, you can type in what you want and get same-day delivery from Amazon. Mm. DoorDash can bring your food in an instant. Mm. You can get your information immediately. And so we look at the Christian life and we want to know what the hack is, what the shortcut is. And the reality is it doesn't work that way. The Christian life has been defined as long obedience in the same direction. And I think that we need to apply discipline, just as you use discipline to say no to dessert or discipline to go to the gym or discipline to resist temptation, etc. You need to apply discipline and say there's certain things I'm going to do every day if I feel like it or not. And one of those disciplines is I'm going to read the Bible every day. There was an old song we used to sing, read your Bible, pray every day, and you will grow in love. Remember that? Well, that's theologically correct. Read your Bible. Pray every day and you will grow in love. Psalm 1 says, Happy is the man that doesn't walk in the counsel of the ungodly or stand in the way of sinners or sit in the seat of the scornful. But listen, his delight is in the word of God, and in it he meditates day and night. Start your day with the Bible, end your day with the Bible, and work it in the middle of the day sometime too. And so here's a new book that we're offering. You mentioned the title, What Every Growing Christian Needs to Know. And I go into some depth, encouraging believers to study their Bibles, giving some helpful tips on how they can do that more effectively, why it will bring joy into their life. As I mentioned earlier, in Psalm 1, his delight, it says. It doesn't say his drudgery. No, his delight is in the word of the Lord. Every Christian should look forward to reading the Bible and hearing the Bible taught. So if you look forward to like listening to our broadcast and other Bible teaching shows, that's a good sign. That's an indication of spiritual growth. In fact, the very fact that you're listening right now tells me something about you. It tells me that you want to know Jesus more. It tells me that you want to grow as a Christian. So let us help you do that. And we'll rush you a copy of What Every Growing Christian Needs to Know for your gift of any size. Dave will tell you more about that now.
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3: 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He has a plan for Israel. He has promised unconditionally to give them the land forever, for Jesus to sit on the throne of his father David forever.
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4: Foundations of Freedom, a look at America's founding principles and the leaders who shaped our nation.
5: Ronald Reagan understood that liberty could never be taken for granted. In 1967, he warned Americans, freedom is a fragile thing, and it's never more than one generation away from extinction. President Reagan knew the freedoms secured by one generation were not guaranteed to survive to the next. Today, as socialistic ideas that place greater power in the hands of government gain renewed support, Reagan's warning carries even greater weight. Freedom is more than inheritance. It's a responsibility, one we all share. 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Freedom only survives when each generation chooses to defend it. So, do we have the courage to defend and protect what is being challenged, the very principles that made America the greatest experiment in history?
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0: We all face conflict. 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Pastor Greg Laurie says the Bible has some good advice for resolving it properly. 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
11: What is heaven going to be like? What is it that really awaits us on the other side of the grave? It's amazing how little information is in the Bible about what heaven is going to be like. But it tells us just enough to whet our appetites and to motivate us to live obediently for Jesus Christ the short time we're here.
12: Welcome to Pathway to Victory with author and pastor Dr. Robert Jeffress. Earth may be our current residence, but it's far from our eternal home. When Jesus ascended into heaven, he promised that he was going to prepare a place for those who put their faith in him. And today on Pathway to Victory, Dr. Robert Jeffress teaches from a wonderful passage in Revelation chapter 21 that describes the glories of heaven. But first, let's take a moment to hear some important ministry updates.
10: Thanks, David, and welcome again to Pathway to Victory. The revelation of Jesus Christ given to John is filled with strange imagery that symbolizes warfare and desolation. But none of these unfamiliar pictures should eclipse the bottom line in Revelation. This is a book that unveils the glory and majesty of Jesus Christ, and this is the forecast of his coming reign. It's a story of triumph and joy. Well, from the beginning of August until now, we've been walking through the book of Revelation together. And by now, I hope you've requested two very helpful resources that I've written for you. The deadline for making your request is today. First, I've written a booklet called The Major Characters of the End Times. If you love biblical prophecy as I believe you do, then this one belongs in your collection. As you read my book, I've identified 15 characters in biblical prophecy. It's the perfect tool to have alongside my book on Revelation because it'll help you understand the key figures in the end times, and it's printed in a large font, making this booklet readable and easy to understand. And it's my gift to you when you follow the simple instructions at ptv.org. Second, and when you include a much-needed gift to support the ministry of Pathway to Victory, I'll also include my best-selling book on Revelation called Final Conquest. We'll share more information about these two resources later in the program. But right now, I'm going to describe one of the most colorful depictions of heaven in the entire Bible. I titled today's message, What Will Heaven Be Like?
11: One writer has said, every joy we experience here on earth, including the joy of reunion with family or friends, is only an inkling, only a whisper of the true and unending joy that awaits us. Every spectacular sight we view in this world, whether it be the Grand Canyon, Niagara Falls, or Lake Victoria, those sights are only pencil sketches of the full color rendition that will be a part of the new heaven and the new earth. Today, we're going to look at the new heaven and the new earth that God has prepared for us as we answer the question, what is heaven like? If you have your Bibles, turn to Revelation chapter 21. Look at verse 1. And I saw a new heaven and a new earth, for the first heaven and the first earth passed away, and there is no longer any sea. The second feature of John's revelation was the center of that new heaven and new earth, and that was a literal city, the New Jerusalem. Look in verses 2-4 at the characteristics of this new city. John says, and I saw the holy city, New Jerusalem, coming down out of heaven from God, made ready as a bride adorned for her husband. Now, it's important to note, whenever we talk about heaven in the Bible, we have to determine which heaven God is talking about. You say, what do you mean, which heaven? Well, the word heaven is used four specific ways in the Bible. The first heaven is the atmosphere. It's the air we breathe. It's where the birds and the airplanes fly. That's the first heaven. In the Bible, the second heaven is outer space, where the sun, the moons, the planets, the galaxies are. The third heaven in the Bible is where God is right now. It's the residing place of God. It's where you and I and our loved ones go if we're Christians when we die. Where is that third heaven? I have no idea, nor does anyone else. But here's the mistake many Christians make. They think that that third heaven, wherever God is going to be our eternal dwelling place. I'm going to be home with the Lord. I'm going to live up there someplace. No, the Bible says that's only a temporary place for us. When we die, we go up wherever God is to be with him. We're aware, we're awake, we're conscious, but that's only a temporary place. The final heaven, the fourth heaven, is the new heaven and new earth that have yet to be created. And it's going to be mainly centered right here on this earth. This earth is going to be our final dwelling place. Now that blows most people's minds, the idea that we're not going to be up there, but we're going to be down here. But listen carefully to the promises of Scripture. The Bible is very clear what our ultimate destination is. In Psalm 37, verse 9, the psalmist says, they that wait upon the Lord shall inherit the what? The earth. Verse 11, but the meek shall inherit the earth. Jesus said it, blessed, Matthew 5:5, blessed are the meek, for they shall inherit the earth. God is going to restore this world to the way it was in Eden, to its Edenic state. And we are made to dwell here forever and ever. Notice in verse 3, John says, and I heard a loud voice from the throne saying, behold, the tabernacle of God is among men, and God will dwell among them, and they shall be his people, and God himself will be among them. John says, I saw this new heaven and new earth coming, and I saw the new Jerusalem coming down out of heaven to earth. Listen, our ultimate destiny is not for us to go up there somewhere where God is. John says, instead, I saw the tabernacle of God coming down so God could dwell here with men. You and I weren't created for up there. We're created for down here.
13: I think of Dr. Criswell's words about that. He said, if I thought I was going to be sentenced to some planet 100 million miles away that I know nothing about, I couldn't get excited about that. I love this world. I'm created for this world. I love everything about this world except the sin and the sadness and the tears and the death, and that will be gone forever. And that's exactly what John says in verse 4. And God will wipe away every tear from their eyes, and there shall no longer be any death. There shall no longer be any mourning or crying or pain, for the first things will have passed away. That's what John saw. He saw a new heaven and a new earth. And he saw the new Jerusalem coming down out of heaven to earth. This city, the new Jerusalem, will be the centerpiece of the new heaven and the new earth. Notice the architect of this city. He identifies himself in verse 5 of Revelation 21. And he who sits on the throne said, behold, I am making all things new. And he said, write, for these words are faithful and true. Apparently, John was so overwhelmed by what he was seeing, he forgot to keep writing. The Lord says, keep on writing, because everything you're seeing is faithful and true. Then he said to me, it is done. I am the Alpha and Omega, the beginning and the end. I will give to the one who thirsts from the spring of the water of life without cost. Who is it that is the builder of this new city? He said, I am the Alpha and Omega. That's the same description Jesus used of himself in Revelation 1:8. Alpha, the first letter of the Greek alphabet. Omega, the last. I am the beginning and the end. I am all in all. What I want you to see is Jesus Christ, the Son of God, is the one who designs and builds this new city. You see, when Jesus left this world after his resurrection, he went into heaven, and he went back to heaven for two reasons. Right now, Jesus is doing two things for your benefit. First of all, he is praying for you. He is interceding to God, his Father, on your behalf and my behalf. Hebrews 7:25 says he lives to make intercession for us forever. But the only thing he's doing is not praying. He's doing something else as well. He's building a new home for you. Jesus is the architect of this new city called the New Jerusalem. And I guess it's good that he was a carpenter. He knows how to build things. It's going to come in handy in this new heaven and this new earth. Who are going to be the inhabitants of this city, the New Jerusalem? Let's look and see how God answers that question in verse 7. He who overcomes will inherit these things, and I will be his God, and he will be my son. The only people who are going to have a place in this new Jerusalem are those who are overcomers. The term overcomers is used by John to refer to all believers, all true believers in Christ. But notice who will not be a part of the kingdom of God. Don't let anybody tell you that everybody's going to heaven. Everybody is not going to be in heaven. And in verse 8, John explains who's not going to be there. But for the cowardly and unbelieving and abominable and murderers and immoral persons and sorcerers and idolaters and all liars, their part will be in the lake that burns with fire and brimstone, which is the second death. Wait a minute, Pastor, are you saying if anyone has done any of these things, he can't go to heaven? Well, if that's true, then nobody's going to be in heaven. Because all of us are guilty of one of these sins, at least. If not in deed, in mind, and heart. And Jesus says that's the same thing as committing these sins. To want to commit these sins. No, this passage is not saying that if you've ever done one of these things, you can't be saved. Listen to me. I don't care what sin you've committed, how long you've committed it, how deep the stain of your sin. If you have trusted in the blood of Jesus Christ to cleanse you, to forgive you, you are saved and secure forever. You have a place in heaven. That is the gospel of Jesus Christ. There is no sin you can commit for which you cannot be forgiven. But if you've truly repented of that sin, If you've truly asked for God's forgiveness from that sin, you are not going to go back and regularly practice that sin. No one who practices these sins has a place in the kingdom of God. That is what John is saying here. We've looked at the inhabitants of the city. Let's look at the description of the city. Verse 9. Then one of the seven angels who had the seven bowls full of the seven last plagues came and spoke with me, saying, "Come up here and I will show you the bride, the wife of the Lamb." And John says, "The angel carried me away in the spirit to a great and high mountain and showed me the holy city, Jerusalem, coming down out of heaven from God." Look at verse 11. Having the glory of God, her brilliance was like a very costly stone, as a stone of crystal clear jasper. The word translated jasper could be any number of stones. Most people think it's a diamond. And what John is communicating here, and we'll see it over and over again in this chapter, is this city is going to be flooded with light. It's going to be absolutely filled with light. That is the chief characteristic of this new city, the New Jerusalem. Now look at verse 12. And it had a great and high wall. The New Jerusalem is going to have a great and high wall with 12 gates. And at the gates, 12 angels. And names were written on them, which are the names of the 12 tribes of the son of Israel. And not only that, look at verse 14. And the wall of the city had 12 foundation stones, and on them were the 12 names of the apostles of the Lamb. Now look at verse 15. To me, this is the most fascinating part of all of this. The one who spoke with me had a gold measuring rod to measure the city and its gates and its wall. Have you ever worried that heaven's not going to be big enough to accommodate everybody? How could it be big enough to accommodate everybody? Well, maybe not that many people are going to be there. That's one answer. But there's another answer too. This city, which is only a part of the new heaven and new earth, is going to be bigger than we can possibly imagine. The angel has the measuring rod. Look at this, verse 16. And the city is laid out as a square, and its length is as great as its width. And the angel measured the city with the rod, and it's 1,500 miles, its length and its width and height are equal. 1,500 miles by 1,500 miles by 1,500 miles. Now let's forget the height for a moment and just look at the square mileage here, length and width. 1,500 miles times 1,500 miles would mean that this city has a surface area of over 2 million square miles. Now, to put that in perspective for you, New York City, that little island of Manhattan that has about 9 million people in it, is a puny 305 square miles. Here you have a city that is 2 million square miles. That means if you took the New Jerusalem, just the surface of it, and plopped it down in the middle of the United States, its borders would go from Canada to Mexico. Its borders would go from the Appalachian Mountains to California. That is one big city. But remember, it's not just a square, it's a cube. Not only is it 1,500 miles by 1,500 miles in height, it is also 1,500 miles. You know how big that is? The average story on a skyscraper is 12 feet high. That means this city, if it is 1,500 miles high, it means it would be over 660,000 stories. Each story having more than 2 million square feet. That blows the mind. Now, I know what some of you are thinking. Well, surely he has to be speaking symbolically. We're not to take that literally, are we? Look at verse 17. And the angel measured its walls 72 yards, which probably refers to the thickness, according to human measurements, which are also angelic measurements. That drives a stake in the idea this is symbolic. John is saying the angels use the same measurements that human beings do. This is one big city. Now look at verse 18. The material of the wall was jasper, And the city was pure gold, like clear glass. And the foundation stones of the city were adorned with every kind of precious stone. And then you find a listing of all of those stones, names that we cannot pronounce. But what they communicate to us is heaven is going to be a spectrum of beautiful colors. It's going to be more gorgeous, more beautiful than anything you can possibly imagine. John says, I saw a new heaven, a new earth. I saw a new city, the new Jerusalem. There's one final thing he talks about, a new relationship with God. Look at verse 22. And I saw there was no temple in the city, for the Lord God, the Almighty, and the Lamb were its temple. There'll be no church buildings. There'll be no temples. In the Old Testament, the temple, earlier the tabernacle, was a place to offer sacrifices to reconcile man to God. That will no longer be needed. Man will be in perfect relationship with God. And look at verse 23. And the city has no need of the sun or of the moon to shine on it, for the glory of God has illumined it, and its lamp is the Lamb. The nations will walk by its light, and the kings of the earth will bring their glory into it. In the daytime, for there will be no night there, its gates will never be closed, and they will bring the glory and the honor of the nations into it. And nothing unclean, no one who practices abomination and lying shall ever come into the city, but only those whose names are written in the Lamb's book of life. There'll be no night there. We love that song. Our choir sings, no more night. That's the new Jerusalem that God has planned for us. You know, of all of the characteristics of this new city, of the new heaven and new earth, I think perhaps the one that hits home for most of us is that promise in verse 4. And there shall no longer be any death. There shall no longer be any mourning or crying or pain. For the first things will have passed away. You know, when I was younger, I did a lot of funeral services with Dr. Criswell. And I remember so well when he would talk about this verse. He would say, the promise, there shall no longer be any death. What would that promise mean to somebody who had never stood over the open grave of their husband or wife or one of their children? What would that promise mean? There shall no longer be any mourning. What would that mean to somebody who never had to say goodbye for the person they loved most in this world? There shall no longer be any tears. What would that mean for somebody who had never suffered a tremendous hurt in their life? There shall no longer be any pain. What could that promise possibly mean to somebody whose shoulders had not buckled under the pressure, the heartache of this world? Every problem we have in this life, every problem you're facing today, will only increase your appreciation of that new heaven and that new earth one day. You know, it's interesting, the Bible never belittles or diminishes the reality of the suffering you may be experiencing right now.

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4: Just a continuum of the life we begin living here on earth. Randy Alcorn says it well when he says, earth leads directly into heaven, just as it leads directly into hell. Life here on earth is a running start into one place or the other. Heaven and hell are both retroactive to earth. The best of earth is a glimpse of heaven. The worst part of earth is a glimpse of hell. Earth is the in-between world, touched both by heaven and hell, affording a choice for us between the two. I hope this picture of your eternal destiny motivates you to follow Jesus Christ with all your heart. Earlier, you heard me mention a booklet I've written for you. And because the deadline for making your request is today, I'm suggesting that you get in touch with us right away to ask for a copy of The Major Characters of the End Times. 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
5: 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That's P.O. Box 223-609, Dallas, Texas, 75222. I'm David J. Mullins. Jesus clearly stated, I am the way and the truth and the life. No one comes to the Father except through me. Yet Christians are being typecast as hateful and intolerant for teaching this exclusive claim of Christ. 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Pathway to Victory with Dr. Robert Jeffress comes from the pulpit of the First Baptist Church of Dallas, Texas. The Apostle Paul sailed these waters, walked these streets, and the church was never the same.
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7: Shalom and God bless you, beloved friends. This is Rabbi Kurt Schneider. In Revelation 5:5, Yeshua is the Lion from the tribe of Judah. Yeshua is both a lamb and a lion.

0: too oftentimes Christians have made him just a lamb. 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
10: This is one of the powerful things I think about marriage, is as God pours His love through Jenny and that love heals me, our love for each other can begin to flow out and impact other people. So either you will be living out your wounds and hurting others from your pain, or you will be living out God's grace and having healing from the healing that He has given to you. But you can't have that unless you're curious about who am I? Why do I respond that way? Who is she? What is it that triggered her right there?
9: That's Kevin Thompson, and he's our guest today on Focus on the Family with Jim Daly. Thanks for joining us. I'm John Fuller.
11: John, I think every human being is wired for emotional connection. You know, I've met some crusty people in my lifetime, especially as a Christian. And when you scratch the surface, typically what you find underneath is deep wounds of a crusty person, something that happened to them. And, you know, God created all of us to connect emotionally, relationally. That's what the scripture says, why we were created, right? To be in relationship with him.
9: Yeah.
11: And so those are basic understandings of how human beings operate. A lot of people refer to that as attachment theory. And, you know, this is how we form relationships. And today we're going to talk with someone who has looked and thought about this very deeply. He's written a great book, Love Styles, Why You Love the Way You Do, and how to change it, I think, for the better. And so I'm looking forward to today's discussion. Remember, Focus on the Family is here for you. We have a treasure trove of resources to help you in your marriage, help you do relationships better, help you be the best parent you can be. And we're here for you.
9: Mm-hmm. And Kevin Thompson is the married life pastor at Bayside Church in Roseville, California, just outside of Sacramento. And he and his wife, Jenny, have two children, Ella and Silas. And he meets with and counsels a lot of couples and families. And he's written a number of books. Today, we're covering, as you said, Jim, this really great little book. It's full of insights. Very quick read. It's called Love Styles, Why You Love the Way You Do and How to Change It. Learn more about Kevin and get a copy of this book at our website, and that's focusonthefamily.com/broadcast.
11: Kevin, welcome back. It's good to have you here.
9: Oh, thanks for having me. Great to be here.
11: You know, someone listening right now, one of the things I've learned sitting in this chair talking to experts and people that think deeply about marriage and parenting and relationships, et cetera, how many little things add up in our lives, especially when we're children, that shape the way we see the world and the way we process things. And that attachment theory I talked about a moment ago is, you know, it's a psychological term for what we observe in human development. And so much of what we learn is in our childhoods, and it can be positive or it can be negative or everything in between. Speak to that idea that, you know, the way I respond to my spouse today was something rooted in my childhood. That sounds like psychobabble.
12: Yeah. Psychologists have been talking about the last 50 or 60 years, this idea of attachment theory. But what I love about it is they really have discovered what Genesis 2 and 3 has long taught us.
11: Yeah.
12: And the reality that when sin entered the world, it deeply impacted our lives. And sin entered into the family. So it shouldn't be surprising to us that family is the most difficult place for things to be, because it separated the marriage immediately. Think about what happens in Genesis chapter 4. Immediately, the family is rocked in unimaginable ways. But I always think if family is the first place that sin entered the world, isn't that the place that God's grace could make the greatest impact?
11: Boy, that makes sense.
12: And so the truth of the matter is this. A majority of the time, the fight I'm having with Jenny, the fight I'm having in the present, is actually a fight with my past.
11: Yeah. You know, for the person that may struggle to connect those dots, let's just look at an example of how that can happen. Do you have an idea or an example that pops up? Like how, for me, for example, I went through a lot of trauma as a child. You know, I lost my mom at 9. My mom and dad divorced when I was 5. She remarried, and then he left after her funeral. I was in foster care. I mean, there's just a lot going on for a 9-year-old at that point. Yeah. And I think if, you know, for Jean and I, where that would crop up is emotional attachment for me. I'd rather just avoid the pits. You know, I just want to pick myself up by my bootstraps and get moving. Who wants to wallow in grief? It's no good. Yeah. And, you know, Jean's helped me to be better in that way, where she says, you know what? Not everybody can do that. I'm not one of those people. You need to figure out how to sit with me in my grief. Yeah. That freaked me out. But that's an example of what you're talking about, the things we learn in childhood, which for me was cover up the bad stuff and let's just go have fun.
12: Yeah, no doubt. So we're in the house the other day, have a couple of people over, and in the midst of conversation, Jenny said something I didn't necessarily like. I didn't say anything in response to that, but there was a look that was given of, hey, let's not go there in that moment. Friends left, and I could tell she was upset. We began to talk. And thankfully, 25 years into marriage, we can have some very deep conversations that years ago, this would have just been the cold shoulder for a while and tension for a while until something kind of broke. But now we just dive in. And, hey, what is it? What's going on?
10: And she very clearly and compassionately told me, the look you gave me, whenever you give me that look, I feel like I'm four again. I've disappointed my dad.
11: Mm.
10: That's what it goes to show of how the wounds that we have from our past. Here's the truth, Jim and John. The greatest wounds that we have in life are most likely caused by somebody who was supposed to love us and didn't.
11: Yeah.
10: Now, here's the thing. That's not necessarily a lack of intention. You could be like me, have these wonderful parents who would never do anything in the world to hurt you. But here's the truth. But love is more than just intention. It's skill. It's ability. It's availability.
11: Communication.
10: And the truth, communication, the truth of the matter is, in those earliest years of life, when our brains are being formed, and before we even know what love is, we're determining and learning what love is supposed to feel like. The truth of the matter is our parents are busy. Life is demanding. Think about my youngest child. He's born the first 6 years of his life. He has two parents who are working. Jenny owns an advertising company. I'm running a church. I'm writing. I'm doing all those things. He has an older sister with Down syndrome that's obviously going to demand more of our attention. During that time span, our next door neighbors, my grandparents, both die. Jenny's dad gets a glioblastoma brain tumor, dies within 8 weeks. Is it possible that as much as Silas's parents loved him, that he had needs that went unseen? Obviously so. Well, his brain is going to make an interpretation of what that means. So what attachment theory says is how our needs were met in the earliest years of life shapes how we view ourselves, others, and God. And that really becomes the autopilot of how we run all relationships until we recognize the autopilot. Then we're empowered to change it.
11: Right. No, that's a great way to look at it. Those are the imprints that we're given. It's the operating system that we learn quickly what life is about. And, you know, to move away from this idea that it's simply psychology, this is God's pattern in us. This is how he created us. Sometimes those are coping skills. You know, some of the funniest humorists are people that came from really bad traumatic childhoods because they used humor to lift their spirits out of really bad circumstances. And so, again, it's how do we see all these things? How do they operate in us? How do we function day to day? You have a story in the book that I thought was amazing. First, I can't even believe you did this, but in a remodel, it sounded like with your house, you drywalled over a thermostat.
10: Well, thankfully, this is never me because these hands have not seen that kind of work ever. Now, Jenny could do that, right?
11: Yeah, right.
10: So this is a couple early on. They're going to get married, and they bought a house, and they were going to renovate the house, flip the house basically during the engagement process, and actually worked out very well for them. I was kind of worried about that as an engagement process. Right, but it showed the relationship was really strong. But in the midst of the process, one of the things they did is at some point they kind of took the old thermostat off the wall, but they just the facing of it. And so they never did unhook it or unwire it. And then before long, something got hung over it. And the next thing you know, they don't realize that there's a thermostat in their house that they're not operating off of. And so the one they think is working actually isn't what's determining what the air feels like in the moment. And so in that first year of marriage, they can't figure out the bedroom is hot in the winter, it's cold in the summer. They can't figure out what's going on. Well, what's happening is what's reading the room is actually not working properly.
11: Yeah.
10: And what they think is reading the room is something completely different. And I think that's a great metaphor for what happens in marriage, that our past wounds, and we all have them. This is not a book just for somebody who had a horrible childhood and upbringing. I had a great upbringing. Now, my parents did divorce, so there's some wounds that are there. But two parents who love me to this day immensely. We all have these wounds. And until we confront those wounds, until we deal with those wounds, they're going to deal with us. Because the truth of the matter is, you love today the way you were loved yesterday. Because that's just what feels natural to you, what seems right to you. So why is it that you probably think, Jim, to some extent of, oh, no, let's just move on. Let's go have the fun. Let's go do the fun stuff. Ignore you were hurt. Okay, well, let's make it better. Instead of sitting there in the midst of it. Well, you probably came from a house in which that was kind of how you learned to adapt. That if I can do this, I can move on. Maybe my needs won't be totally set and met if I express this pain. And so let's not express it. Well, that creates in your brain now the pathway that feels natural to you. And you just think that everybody views life that way. And then we get in a relationship and we realize they don't.
11: Mm-hmm. You know, Kevin, the longer you live, hopefully the more you realize it's like this is so baked into this life's experience. Mm-hmm. You got half a loaf. Mm-hmm. I mean, it's like the Lord has totally set this thing up to where you're not complete. And, you know, sin entering the world, I think, has created that. So we are literally like half a loaf.
10: Yeah.
11: We think in one specific way. And even in marriage and the courtship idea, we're attracted to that person typically because they possess things that we do not. So my wife's an introvert. I'm the extrovert. Mm-hmm. But this idea of the Lord saying the two shall become one flesh, it's like two halves come together to be whole. And how do we open our hearts up to appreciating that rather than it irritating us?
10: Well, that's the funny thing here. It's the beauty of how God uses our brokenness to actually be the process to heal us. Right. Yeah. And so our greatest wounds in life were most likely caused by people who were supposed to love us and didn't, not a lack of intention, but just availability. But God so often heals us by pouring his love through somebody who didn't have to love us and yet chose to do so. Mm. First and foremost, that's Jesus. Mm-hmm. And then for me, secondarily, that's Jenny. So as Jenny is loving me when she doesn't have to, it begins to play a healing role within my own lives. And what she's doing is she's wooing out of me now the fullness of who God created me to be.
11: Yeah.
10: But you think about the guy, let's go gender stereotypes.
11: Uh-huh.
10: So you have a man and a woman, a man who's very kind of avoidant, a woman who's more anxiously attached, kind of run by her emotions. Why is it that they're drawn to each other? Well, they're drawn to each other is this man created with emotion sees her and how free she is to express it. And internally, he desires that, but he doesn't know it, but he desires that.
11: Right.
10: She can kind of feel maybe sometimes overrun by her own emotion, sees his stability, and he's a rock. Oh, I wish I could be like that. And they're drawn toward each other. But here's the problem. As soon as they're in relationship now, those pathways, if they don't heal them, those pathways actually set them up for what's going to happen. So here's what happened. She's prone. Now, the genders here could switch very easily. I'm more anxiously attached, so I play that role in our relationship. But let's go gender stereotypes. The anxiously attached spouse is prone to see any form of separation or as abandonment. So they're always kind of attuned to, are you upset with me? Are you mad at me? Are you doing something like that, right? Somebody with an avoidant pathway now is always afraid of being encroached in upon, that you're going to hinder my freedom. Right. Mm-hmm. And so they're always looking for, are you trying to get too close to me, too much intimacy? So now this couple is in a relationship and one of them is triggered in some way. He could walk in just tired and she goes, oh, he must be upset with me. So now she needs reassurance. Yeah. Well, that scares him. That's going to be too demanding. I'm already exhausted. That's going to be too demanding.
11: Smothering.
10: So he takes a step away, which causes her to spike emotionally to chase after him. And now they're in this pattern of pursue and withdrawal that could happen for a day or 2 weeks or whatever. Well, finally, that's exhausting, but finally they reconnect. And the moment they reconnect, she thinks to herself, oh, we've had an emotional breakthrough. It will forever be this way. And he thinks to himself, oh, I appeased her. I'll never have to do that again. And they're already set up for the next fight.
11: Mm.
10: That's the danger that's here, is what attachment theory does is it explains why you keep on having the same fights over and over again.
13: Mm. Right. This is Focus on the Family with Jim Daly, and our guest today is Kevin Thompson. And we're talking about his really small but very impactful book called Love Styles, Why You Love the Way You Do and How to Change It. There's so much good stuff here. Get a copy of the book today at focusonthefamily.com/broadcast. And Kevin, this is such fascinating stuff. And you had a story in the book about how these early childhood memories get stored even in our bodies, just physically, and the way they can come out sideways without us even knowing it.
10: Yeah. Dan Siegel down at UCLA tells the story of him working with a young child that was brutally abused as a child. And the father went to prison, rightly so. And the child did so good, flourished in so many ways until finally he got into upper elementary school and school started and things went horribly. And so he got back involved, was trying to figure out everything. They couldn't figure out what was going on until finally Siegel actually went to the prison to interview the boy's father and gave him this lengthy questionnaire. And that's when they found it, that the father wore Old Spice aftershave whenever the little boy was little. The teacher for that year for the child wore Old Spice aftershave.
13: Mm.
10: And so long before that child ever had the ability to store an explicit memory in his brain and know I'm remembering, the body, as Van Kolp says, the body keeps score. Mm. The body had associated that smell with danger. And so the moment that boy walked in that classroom and smelled that smell, he didn't know it. His body knew it, that he was in danger. And the truth of the matter is, that's an extreme example of what we all have. So here's the great danger. What that young boy saw as the teacher as his threat, the teacher wasn't his threat. It was his father from years ago,
11: yeah.
10: But he didn't know it. So whenever implicit memories are at play with us, we view the danger as the person in front of us, when in reality is we're dealing with the past. And so how many times am I frustrated with Jenny when in reality I'm actually frustrated about something in my past and I don't recognize it?
11: Yeah. No, absolutely. Boy, that's eye-popping, actually, when you think about it in the context of your marriage and maybe those things that you do or your spouse does that you actually scratch your head and go, where did that come from?
10: Yeah.
11: That probably is a common phrase.
13: Well, and even just broadening that out. I mean, that could be an employer. It could be any person you meet in a public setting. Those triggers are built in until you recognize
10: it. I love the question, why? Why do I do that?
11: Why
10: do I respond that way? Why do I think that way? Because think about it. Literally, a coworker can walk in, an employee can walk in one day and say one thing, and you laugh and think it's hilarious, and the next day it frustrates you.
11: Huh.
10: The context is the same. So what's the difference? Well, the difference is whenever we feel seen, known, valued, and loved, we interpret things in life through that frame. But whenever we feel unseen, unloved, unvalued, then everything begins to touch on that. And so the truth of the matter is, if your wife, if your husband has their attachment needs met, they're probably very open and receptive and have tremendous grace with you and a wide strike zone of what you can say before it's offensive. If those needs are unmet, it doesn't matter what you say. It's going to trigger them because what they're doing now is they're protesting. Here's what happens. When we feel unseen, unknown, unvalued, unloved, that is such integral to who we are as a human being that we have to get those needs met. So a secure approach would be I could express that. I could say, hey, Jenny, I just don't feel seen, known, valued, or loved right now. But we tend not to respond in secure ways.
13: Right.
10: So what do? We raise a finger of protest.
11: Mm-hmm.
10: And here's what we have to do. We actually have to up the ante to get the situation to match what's going on. So in the book, I tell the story about Jenny walking in and seeing a sink overflowing with dishes and me on the couch watching Arkansas lose a football game. Hypothetically, this would never happen, only a decade of watching Arkansas lose football games. So in that moment, if her attachment needs are met, she can put on her AirPods, start cleaning the kitchen and think, man, I love my husband. He works hard. Man, what a great family I have. The sink is overflowing with dishes. What a great life I have. She can sing worship music to God as she cleans the kitchen. If she walks in feeling unseen, unheard, unvalued, unloved, and she sees the exact same scene, she might be asking,
11: where's the exit?
10: No, that's exactly right. Yeah. And so here you have the exact same scenarios, but radically different responses. And so if your spouse is not responding in a way that makes sense to you, you need to start asking the question, not what's the issue that's presenting, what's going on underneath? How does that person feel unseen, unheard, unvalued, unloved? And how can I meet that attachment need? And then we can deal with the issue that's presenting itself.
11: You know, you offer a simple questions in the book that I think are so powerful. You're touching on it right now, but that idea of opening up your spouse's heart, which is so critical. You point to curiosity and humility being critical to being able to do that. Speak to the reason why those tools are so important.
10: Yeah, humility first and foremost. I mean, Jesus starts the Sermon on the Mount, blessed are the poor in spirit. It's the very beginning point of our entire Christian lives. If we don't understand that we are fallen people that live in a fallen world, good luck.
11: Right.
10: Right? And so no place more should that be more seen than in the midst of marriage, that I know I'm not the husband, fully the husband Jenny needs me to be. I know that she has to put up with things. I know that she is going to be dealing on her own issues. That alone should create this humility, not excusing bad behavior. I'm not saying that. But this just grace and mercy that we are two sinners trying to figure this out. But then that should lead us to some curiosity. Because God doesn't want to leave us there. His grace now wants to penetrate every aspect, every nook and cranny of our lives in this world to transform it for his glory, which means whatever wounds I have, God wants to heal. Whatever negative pathways I have, he wants to transform. And then he wants to use me to be a transformation to others. This is one of the powerful things I think about marriage, is that as God pours his love through Jenny and that love heals me, our love for each other can begin to flow out and impact other people. So either you will be living out your wounds and hurting others from your pain, or you will be living out God's grace and having healing from the healing that he has given to you. But you can't have that unless you're curious about who am I? Why do I respond that way? Who is she? What is it that triggered her? right there. And so what would it look like if the next time your wife raises a finger of protest, how dare you do this? What if instead of raising a fist of defense, well, I might say, well, I was going to clean the kitchen. I was just tired. You know, the golf course was hot today. I was going to take a break, right? So a finger raised to protest tends to respond with a raised fist of defense. But you know the problem with a finger of protest and a clenched fist of defense? You can't hold a hand with either one. So what would it look like if when Jenny protests, if instead of me getting defensive, what if I got up, started cleaning the kitchen and said, hey, what are some other times I make you feel taken advantage of? Hey, what's it like living on the other side of me? Hey, how does that speak into old wounds that you can feel? What's the need that's underneath that? What's another time in your life in which you felt taken advantage of? Huh. And what begins to happen is instead of speaking to the issue, you speak below the table to what's unseen and the heart that is actually there. And if I can woo Jenny's heart out onto the table, here's the amazing thing to me. When I start asking her questions like, hey, what's that like? What are other times that I do that to you? What's the worst that you've ever felt about that? What are times I've gotten it right? How does that trigger other things? Whenever I woo her heart out onto the table, eventually she then turns and goes, well, tell me what it's like for you. And isn't it funny that the raised finger of protest is an attempt to get ourselves seen and it doesn't work? Because if I protest and you defend, I'm protesting to get you to see me. But when you're defending, who are you seeing? Yourself, which makes me feel even more unseen, unheard, unvalued, unloved. Well, when I'm getting defensive, what do I just want peace. But that raised fist of defense doesn't give me peace. What does? An open hand of curiosity and kindness. And so the irony is, and this is what I love about love styles, is the very outcomes we're trying to avoid, our actions are causing. And the very outcomes we desire, our actions are preventing, because our autopilot is not wired properly. What saved us in the past is killing us in the present. But here's the good news. You love today the way you were loved yesterday, but you will love tomorrow the way you choose to love today. And you can love in a different way.
11: Which is so good. You know, the one thing we haven't explored, and all of that is wonderful, but I want to make sure we get in right at the end here, secure attachment and even the way God pursues us and how that's a model for the way we need to do it in a healthy way when we become securely attached. Yes. So connect those dots for us, what we see in Scripture, the way God pursues us, the prodigal son, I'm sure, is a part of that piece. But that whole picture, and that is healthy, secure attachment. God is demonstrating this to us, even in a fallen world. Here's my nature. Here's my way of bringing healthy love and vibrancy to your life.
10: Yeah. Well, so whenever we look at these four different love styles here, one, the secure attachment, the three non-secure attachment of anxious, avoidant, and disorganized, it's not that I am one of these things. It's that I have these pathways in my life and different relationships are different. And so I might have a very secure, I have a very secure relationship with Jenny, but I'm more anxiously attached to some of my coworkers, to maybe my parents and those kind of things. And so transformation can begin to take place. And the beautiful thing is that God can change us. We're not stuck now. Modern psychology might think that we're kind of stuck based on your biology, based on your genetics. The gospel says, no, you can change. A secure attachment is the epitome of what love is. It's truth, it's respect, it's honesty, it's value, it's the ability to explore new things because of the security you have now in yourself. You think about what we want love to be. That's what secure attachment is. And the good news is it's available to all of us as we allow God's grace to penetrate our hearts. But here's the bad thing. The problem is we can't truly become who God wants us to be until we look at, to see how we've become who we are right now. And somebody with an avoidant attachment wants to go, well, my past doesn't matter one bit. I guarantee you it does. Mm-hmm. Somebody with an anxious attachment goes, oh, but I don't want to blame my parents. This isn't about excuses. This is about explanations to empower us of how we can move forward. And Jesus can transform you in ways that you've never even begin to imagine, to such an extent that this more anxiously attached guy can now have this securely attached relationship with his wife and begin to pour that out into the lives of other people. God has used her to change me.
11: Wow, Kevin, this has been so good. You know, it just feels like we could roll for another 5 hours on this topic, but I think we've given folks enough to pique their curiosity and hopefully to desire to move from what was to what can be, mm-hmm. which is really the goal, to go deeper into a relationship with Christ and to let that affect the way that we operate in our marriage and our parenting and our friendships, etc., which is how God brings heaven to earth, right? Through us. Mm-hmm. Shalom, how he brings God's peace through us. So this has been great. Thank you for being with us.
10: Thank you.
11: And let me turn to you, the listener. Focus on the Family is here for you. As I said at the top of the program, we want you to enjoy a strong, thriving marriage. We all want to enjoy that. If you're not sure where to begin, we have many, many, many great resources to help you. Our website is full of wonderful articles and insights to help you be more intentional in your relationships. We also have our free online marriage assessment, a short personalized tool that highlights your relationship's strengths and points out a few areas where you probably can grow. Again, that's completely free. You just need to go take it. Another great resource is Kevin's book that we discussed today, Love Styles: Why You Love the Way You Do and How to Change It, which walks you through these attachment styles and ways you can grow. We'll send a copy of that book to you for a donation of any amount. And again, nothing is too small. Just engage with us. That's what we're going for. When you give to Focus on the Family, you're reaching other couples just like you. We've done the research. Every year, we do the research. And over the past 12 months, more than 440,000 couples expressed that Focus on the Family has helped them build stronger marriages.
10: Oh, that is outstanding.
11: It is. 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
16: 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I didn't get a signed card. I didn't get a text message the next day with a big, you know, smiley face. But angels are a part of our journey, and our hearts have to be open to that. We simply don't have the tools to perceive them all the time. Occasionally, God pulls back the curtain.
17: 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We're so glad you're here to listen. 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
16: We're working through a little study called Science, Angels, and Jesus. I don't believe they're in conflict. I think sometimes there's some boundaries that Christians put up that are not helpful, and we're threatened or intimidated or angry at science. I don't think that's helpful. Science is not a thing. It's not a specific idea. Science is a process. It's a method. It's a way of understanding our world and exploring the world we live in and trying to understand it more fully. We should be advocates for that. Not everything that's called science reflects that method or that process, so we have to be a bit more discerning. In the same way that every building that has a sign out in front that says church doesn't honor Jesus or the Word of God, we have to be a bit more discerning. It's not a criticism, it's just a reality. I want to start with a verse of scripture you have, and I think it leads into this category of science. Righteousness exalts a nation, but sin is a disgrace to any people. Righteousness has not only fallen out of favor in the public square, for the most part, it's fallen out of favor in the hearts of God's people. Righteousness is a big old religious word. It simply means the ability to stand in the presence of God without fear, guilt, or shame. Now, all of us have an appointment to stand in the presence of God. And when you do, you can't blame the pastor. Ought to have been better if he'd have preached better. I always thought he was a little weak. You can't blame your parents or your spouse or your neighbor. You can't. We'll all give an account for ourselves before God. It's not a threat. It can be a very rewarding moment in time. You want to prepare for it more than you prepare for any other thing in your life, more than you prepare for retirement or any other relationship that you would seek or desire or long for. You want to prepare for your appointment with the Lord. Righteousness exalts a nation. Where I think the church lost its way a bit is we understand the free gift of righteousness. Through faith in Jesus, we receive a gift of righteousness. That's true. It gives us status in the kingdom, a place in the kingdom of God. That we have stopped there. What the Bible calls us to do is to lead righteous lives. Not to earn our way into the kingdom of God, not to earn the blessing or the goodness or the favor of God, but have a desire to walk uprightly before the Lord out of love, honor, and respect for him. The way we honor the gift we've been given is by choosing to lead righteous lives. And the Bible tells us of the benefits, that righteousness will exalt a nation more than a strong economy. More than good political outcomes, more than innovation. Righteousness, exaltation means promotion, to be lifted up, elevated. God will elevate the people who choose to live righteously. Folks, that starts with us, the church. We can't look through the windows and go, it's those people out there, they're the problems. If our nation struggles, if our communities struggle, if our schools struggle, we have to begin with our own heart's condition. Science, that's where I started. I promise I'll come back to your notes. Just hang on a moment. What time is it? I'll make a note. The next service is Wednesday night at 6:30. So we're... you know, science is There are multiple approaches to that. There's the natural sciences, the hard sciences, biology, chemistry, quantitative, qualitative. They're certainly about observation, but for it to be science, it has to be something that can be observable, measurable, and repeatable. If it isn't, it isn't science, it's something else. And then we have the behavioral sciences, and there's a certain amount of rigor that goes with those, certainly a lot of statistical analysis, but sometimes they're called the soft sciences. They're less measurable. And one of the challenges that comes to any culture is when the behavioral sciences triumph over the natural sciences. When the behavioral sciences start to dictate what will be said about natural science. Because behavioral science can be heavily influenced by ideologies. And it's the point where the church should make an impact. When the church has had undue influence on natural sciences, it hasn't been good. There was a time that the church, the organized church, the powerful church, the political church, did everything in their power to continue the myth that the sun revolved around the earth. So when ideologies triumph what we can measure and see and pay attention to, it creates confusion and dissonance. It's like, don't believe your lying eyes. And we've been living through a bit of that. The phrase that we learned during the COVID crisis was follow the science. It was used like a bludgeon. And the truth is, both natural science and behavioral sciences are used to shape our cultural responses. Well, I know you've noticed we're in an election cycle. If you've missed that, welcome back to life. We had an election in our state this week. I've said to you often, and I believe it's true, that elections they reveal the spiritual health of a people. I don't believe they make us less or more or less healthy. I believe they reveal our spiritual health. Politics is downstream of our faith and how it's lived out in a culture. So wherever you are these days on the unfolding political process, understand it reflects the hearts of the people of God. I believe our well-being or our destruction will emerge from spiritual forces with which we choose to align ourselves far more than political parties. The political candidates and professional bureaucrats, easy for me to say, will simply reflect our hearts. And if that offends you, keep working on the condition of your heart. God and our relationship to Him will determine our future, I promise you. That is the story of Scripture. The good news is God is able to save by many or by few. He doesn't require a majority. He requires a people who are committed and dedicated to Him. The current election cycle, as you could imagine, has presented some fascinating new productions from the theater of the absurd. It truly is bizarre. The aggressive promotion of transgenderism as something that should be accepted is normative. To be confused as something as foundational and fundamental as our biological sex requires us to ignore science. It requires us to ignore our Bibles. My Bible says God created us male and female. And yet we find ourselves in a place where we're told that that confusion is not something for which we should have compassion and understand it's something that could be resolved. It's something that should be normalized and our children should be encouraged to embrace it. That's evil. That is evil. It's not acceptable. We see expressions, the most, perhaps in this immediate season, the part that's most is about men participating in women's sports. We're told that's an expression of compassion and a good idea. That's absurd. You don't need a PhD in the biological sciences to know that's absurd. Men and women are different. Now, just for a disclaimer, I'm a product of public schools, so very grateful for that, proud of that. I'm not saying we're lesser or greater, but we are different. And that is simple science. And therefore, we created opportunities for physical sports and activity, and we created a separation so they wouldn't compete in the same way because there are differences. Again, not lesser or greater. And there are exceptions to any statement, but along a normal distribution, those differences become obvious. So when we say that men should compete with women in their sporting activities, we create something that is observably patently absurd. We're different. It's dangerous. I don't care who, how professional, how enlightened, how educated, when we find these authoritative voices demanding that men be allowed to compete in women's athletics. It's absurd. If men are going to compete in women's sports, then we don't need men's sports and women's sports. We just need sports. But we're having great trouble, even in the church, processing this. We've been watching the WNBA lately. You know, they have some interest in weak men participating with them. It's a bizarre scenario. And I don't say that to diminish people who struggle with that confusion. It's a point where we should have compassion. But again, it's not something we should normalize and invite our children to. We have to help them with that. Otherwise, let's just have sports. Participation be determined by merit and ability alone. If we're going to designate whether it's men's or women's sports, then we can determine that biologically. It isn't confusing. We don't need a lot of sophisticated measurements. We could just have track and field and softball and baseball and tennis and golf and basketball and lacrosse and badminton and gymnastics and let everybody compete. If you happen to notice this and you object, it's highly likely you'll be labeled. Maybe sexist, maybe something else. We're also watching this flourishing in this election cycle of something I never thought I would see in our nation, of socialism and communism being welcomed into mainstream political life. Welcomed as a form of authority that brings productivity, prosperity, and freedom, which is a lie. It's a question that's been asked and answered for more than 100 years by some very powerful nations, prosperous nations, nations that had great resources, and we watched them fail. We watched the crushing authoritarian harshness that came upon the citizens of those nations, and tens of millions of people have died because of the harshness of socialism and communism. And now we see the Democratic Socialist of America occupying powerful elected seats across our nations, dozens and dozens of candidates, and we seemed addled, unwilling to engage. It's not a church discussion. We don't want to be political. This isn't about politics. This is about worldview. Everywhere that communism and socialism have flourished, the church has been diminished. If you don't know of an example, think South Korea. This is not hypothetical. And what they're saying in our country is they want to abolish borders, abolish the police, abolish prisons, eliminate the presidency, eliminate the Senate, eliminate the Supreme Court. Confiscate the property of those who have been ultra successful. Confiscate the largest corporations. Confiscate much of private property. And oh, by the way, we need to silence the churches. They're celebrating that in our midst.
17: Before we return to today's message, Pastor Allen wants to share a book to help you be free from worry.
16: In the Sermon on the Mount, Jesus said a half a dozen times, "Do not worry." Not a suggestion, it's a directive. I have a question. Are you living in obedience to Jesus or are you ignoring him? Well, we got a new book. It'll help you. It's called Freedom from Worry. It's really a how-to guide to live a life in the peace that Jesus promised us. You don't have to have a life choked with fear and anxiety and worry. You can be free. Let's cooperate with Jesus. It's the best way to walk through our days. I promise.
17: Jesus tells us repeatedly in Matthew chapter 6, do not worry. 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Now, let's get back to Pastor Allen with his message called Science, Angels, and Jesus, Expressions of This Present Age. Tune in tomorrow to hear part two.
16: A Folks, these questions have been asked and answered. Perhaps the most visible expression of that in our world today is China. I have tremendous compassion for the Chinese people. They live under a cruel, harsh, domineering, authoritarian government. The government dictates the size of their families. For many years, they had a one-child-only policy, more than 300 million abortions forced upon the Chinese people. To this day, they practice slavery, forced labor, organ harvesting amongst prisoners. Not conjecture, a matter of public record. They don't deny it. And not only that, they try very diligently to affect us and our behaviors. China sponsors, practices, encourages, funds birth tourism, sending women to this nation to deliver a child that would receive citizenship and give it standing, take them back to China to raise them under a completely different ideology, sponsored by that government. They're buying American land en masse. They have spent billions and billions of dollars influencing American universities. Now, we live in an age where tolerance is celebrated, perhaps above all. If that was a two-way street, perhaps we could have that conversation, but you're not allowed, you're not encouraged to buy property in China. You're not allowed, we're not allowed to send billions of dollars to influence the education of Chinese students. We're not allowed to set up Jesus centers throughout China. It's not inclusive. It isn't tolerant. It's an expression of authoritarian dominance seeking to disrupt the freedoms that we have. We should pay attention. And if you notice and you say something, you'll be labeled xenophobic. It's a fancy word. It means you don't like others different from you. We're watching lawlessness be celebrated, elevated. 80% of Americans or more say that they think to vote in our elections, you should be able to prove your citizenship. And yet our leaders in Washington are unable to pass that legislation. More honestly, they're unwilling. And they can survive that mostly because they have almost total coverage protection from the media classes. The American people overwhelmingly want something, and they're elected to be representatives of the people, and they refuse to cooperate. It's not a high bar. It's not regressive. It's not an attempt to limit something. If it is, we're offering limits in many places. You can't rent a car unless you can prove who you are. You can't buy an airplane ticket. You can't get your children into school. There are dozens and dozens of ways and places in our lives just to conduct a normal pattern of our lives. Identification is required. It's required to go to the emergency room at the hospital. And yet we don't want to bring that. It's the encouragement of lawlessness. We don't want boundaries where they don't suit us. Folks, the church has a voice in this. And if you dare to notice that and say something about it in the public square, it's highly probable you're going to be labeled something, a bigot, a racist, something. If wickedness is defining the labels, I think we're going to have to be willing to wear a few. I think the heart of it is we've got to address the awkward truth that we're far from God. That seems to be what these public debates are suggesting. That we know of Him and we have a rich heritage of faith and a rich heritage of the blessings of God. But we have wandered from the truth and imagined that we could secure our futures apart from God's direction. I don't believe that's true. In an expression of great mercy, God is stirring the hearts of His people. I see it and I hear it and I receive reports of it on a regular basis. If you'll allow me, I would suggest we don't want to ignore His mercy or respond with defensiveness. Rather, in humility, we want to turn to God and begin realigning our lives with Him. I put a prayer in your notes. It's not a prayer that's original with me. I borrowed it from Daniel. Daniel spent his whole life as a slave in a foreign country because of the hardness of the hearts of God's covenant people. Folks, if God's covenant people in our generation harden our hearts towards the Lord, our children and grandchildren will know slavery. I'll give you that prayer. Pray it. Pray it as a devotional prayer. Pray it morning, noon, and in the evening. We've got to turn our hearts away from imagining that politicians or bureaucrats will fix our lives. Our problem isn't political. Our problem is spiritual. We need a healthy, vibrant church founded on the authority of the Word of God, with the courage to take those principles into our schools and into the marketplace of ideas, into healthcare, into the sciences. We don't stand separate from that. The next component of your title and of our conversation is important. I want to talk about angels in this session, angels in Jesus, particularly as we approach the end of the age. What's fundamental about angels is they're an important part of what God is doing in the earth right now. We talk about science. We talk about ways of understanding the world in which we live, the five senses God has given us to interact with this material world that we live in. We understand the limits of our five senses. We can't see all of the available colors of the spectrum of light. We can't hear everything that's on the spectrum of sound. Our senses are limited, but they are sufficient to enable us to navigate life under the sun, our journey through this physical world. But you would be beyond naive to try to suggest that your senses define the only reality that exists. That's not good science.

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4: Heavens, and is at God's right hand with angels, authorities, and powers in submission to him. Peter, the fisherman that Jesus recruited, that spent 3 years with him, that watched him suffocate on a cross, that saw him post-resurrection, that preached the message, delivered the message on the day of Pentecost that was sent to Cornelius' house to welcome the non-Jewish community into the Jesus narrative as that story was unfolding. Peter says to us, the angels are subjected to Jesus. So if you don't believe in angels, you're choosing to stand apart from the disciples that Jesus trained and from our Lord himself. In Matthew chapter 16 and verse 24, Jesus, he said, what good will it be for a man if he gains the whole world and yet forfeits his soul? Or what can a man give in exchange for his soul? For the Son of Man is going to come in his Father's glory with his angels. And he'll reward each person according to what he's done. Jesus is coming back. I like the phrasing, it's with his angels. There's a recognition of the role that angels play that is consistent throughout Jesus' ministry. When he's arrested in Gethsemane and they want to fight, his friend wants to fight for him. He said, we're not going to fight here. If I wanted to fight, I could call legions of angels. And what's implied is they're a whole lot more effective defense system than you are, Peter. When Jesus faced the temptation in the wilderness after his baptism, tempted by Satan, it says when he was finished with that tempting, an angel came and ministered to him. Time and again, we see the interaction of the angels enabling Jesus to complete his assignment, not diminishing his divinity, not diminishing his strength or who he was, but opening for us the imagination that there are spiritual beings at work on our behalf. The Bible says that angels are ministering spirits sent forth into the earth on our behalf. In fact, we're encouraged to practice hospitality, the Bible says in Hebrews, because in so doing, we might entertain angels and not know it. See, angels don't give you a business card that says heavenly being. The overwhelming majority of your angelic activity, it'll look like a person. You'll think you've just interacted with a person. There have been a handful of times in my life where after the fact, sometimes in the hours after, sometimes in the days after, when I reflect back, I go, you know, that seemed more supernatural to me than just another person. No, I didn't get a signed card. I didn't get a text message the next day with a big, you know, smiley face. You're welcome, angel. But angels are a part of our journey, and our hearts have to be open to that. We simply don't have the tools to perceive them all the time. Occasionally, God pulls back the curtain.
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7: God's got a plan for your life. Let me tell you something. Let me tell you something what this culture needs. This culture needs some godly men.
8: It's easy to get distracted, but men, God has a calling for your life, and there is hope. This is Focus on the Family Minute with the late Steve Farrar on how to have a culture of godly men.
7: That's what it needs. 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You say, well, I'm just a young guy. God loves young guys. And here's what you do. You give your life to Christ. You give your whole heart to Christ. You follow him.
8: Whether you're a teen, young adult, middle-aged, or older man, it's important to find purpose. More wisdom from the late Steve.

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14: 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In today's episode, Pastor Brian shares a lesson from Philippians chapter 1. 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And while you're there, look for the children's book, Anyway and Always, written by Pastor Brian and his wife, Kathy. Through this book, the Chappells present the promise of the covenants fulfilled by Christ in a personal and meaningful way for young children to understand. Let's hear now from Dr. Brian Chappell as he shares the lesson, Complete Joy.
13: You know how the songs of our youth stay with us. I mean, not just the wheels on the bus go round and round, you know, but whatever songs were popular when you were in high school. You know that decade that's still advertised on late night infomercials for only three payments of 1995, you know? Or the songs of your early church experience, where your faith was becoming real, where you recognized that there was hope in your pain, that there was an answer to the emptiness, so that somewhere between muscle and nerve, between heart and soul, God was planting deep into the very fiber of your being a love for him by the songs that you sang. It's one of the reasons, of course, that changing our worship practice can be so difficult for us, because of the songs and the melodies that have such meaning to us. I think of one song that had such meaning for me. I learned it when I was in high school. It was in a time that my parents, my mother and father, were struggling to stay together. We changed churches, which meant that I changed youth groups and was no longer able to see the friends that I was closest to. I felt alone and scared. And a song that meant so much to me at the time was one that I wanted to believe and still struggle to know, could I? These words: real joy is mine, no matter if teardrops start. I found the secret. It's Jesus in my heart. Well, it rhymes and it's sweet, but is it true? No matter if teardrops start, I have found the secret to joy, and it's Jesus in my heart. That in the moments of darkness, and I must tell you, as I think back to that time in high school in my life, the shadows that would come upon my heart, I almost feel my heart constrict even now as I tell you about it. That believing that there is a joy that is deeper than our circumstances, that is not just a result of our circumstances, that's a profound faith in a God who loves us, who's working all things for good, so much so that even in the darkness, we can begin to claim the joy in the morning. That even in jail would allow an apostle Paul to say 15 times in this brief letter of the joy that he felt in the Lord Jesus Christ. Only 104 verses. And 15 times the writer from the jail speaks of his great joy in Jesus Christ. Where does that joy come from that's greater than the darkness, that's greater than our circumstances? We understand just in these opening words, as Paul talks about the joy in the partners he now has in the gospel, the joy he has in the provisions of the gospel, and the joy that he has in the prayers that he makes for the work of the gospel. The partners that he has in the gospel are so unlikely. Just the opening words of this letter: Paul and Timothy, servants of Christ Jesus. These are unlikely companions. Paul, by this phase, an older aristocratic Jew, a Hebrew of the Hebrews, having gone to the Harvard of the Jews, the school of Gamaliel, circumcised on the eighth day, a Pharisee, as for zeal, pursuing Christians to the point of killing them because they did not believe in the Jewish standards that he thought they should believe. This is a man of great pedigree, and he's traveling with Timothy, a man whose parents were both Jew and Greek, which meant to a Jew, this young man is a half-breed, without regard or respect in either community. And yet here is Paul, the aristocrat and old, traveling with a young pastor who in his own time would have been disrespected by everyone else. And they are traveling together as servants of Christ Jesus. The word just means slaves. Servants doesn't quite do all that we should do. And we say, how could it possibly be? Not only they're traveling together, but Paul keeps talking about joy when he's traveling with this person who would embarrass him in any sort of social setting. And as a slave to Christ Jesus. How can you have joy if you're a slave? Only if your master is someone very, very good, so that your servitude is a matter of gratitude. And that is precisely what Paul is saying. We are servants of Christ Jesus out of gratitude, living in response to the great joy that he has given us by his grace. And he hints at what that grace is by the following words. At the end of verse 1, he's writing to all the saints in Christ Jesus who are at Philippi with the overseers and the deacons. Now, the words are just strange to any Jew who would be reading this letter. You're writing to all the saints at Philippi? Listen, the word saints in the Old Testament just means holy ones, and it was only applied to the covenant people, only applied to the Jewish race. And now Paul is saying to these people like the Roman soldier and like Lydia, the Greek businesswoman, and perhaps even to the slave girl who had the demon possession, you're now saints in Christ Jesus. And so that we don't think he's just talking about the officers of the church, the ones who have somehow risen to some respect and regard, he actually says it very carefully. To all the saints in Christ Jesus who are at Philippi, with the overseers and deacons. As though I'm not just talking to the officers when I call you all saints. I'm talking to everybody. And what Paul is doing for us is bringing very important things to mind. First, for every baptized believer, we're not just baptized into autonomy and into independency, but into a network of a corporate church with mutual accountability and authority so the church can perform its mission by the assent, the cooperation, even the correction of everybody in its ranks so that we're moving forward together. And everyone who is in that corporate body, not just those in authority, is called a holy one. How could that possibly be? Because they are saints in Christ Jesus. We're not just in a network of authority and accountability. We are nesting in the righteousness of Jesus Christ. Paul talks about joy many times, virtually every three sentences in this little letter. But that phrase, in Christ Jesus, or one form of that phrase, in Christ Jesus, in Christ, that phrase is repeated 20 times in this same letter, as though that joy is somehow integrally connected to being united to Christ. And the way I perceive it, what it means to be in Christ Jesus, is in my own mind, just thinking of that analogy of those Russian nesting dolls. You know what I mean? One doll fits in another doll in another doll. And we are in Christ Jesus, which means that his righteousness, his purity, his provision is ours. We don't stand before God on the basis of what do. We are in Christ Jesus. And because we are in Christ Jesus, the Apostle Paul speaks of our spiritual status before God the Father. To all the saints, to all the holy ones, because we're perfect? No way. But because I have put my hope, my trust in Christ Jesus. And in him, I recognize that I am nesting, resting, have the provision of his great grace. It's even provided when you begin to see what it means to all the saints in Christ Jesus who are at Philippi with the overseers and deacons. And he begins to express the fact that I'm praising God because you're in partnership with me in the work of the gospel. That's an amazing thought. That we are partners in the work of the gospel. That we're not just to think of our nesting in Christ Jesus, but the other eggs in the nest. Lots of different people, different kinds of people. A Roman jailer, a Greek businesswoman, a slave girl, whoever's now gathering with them in the church. Paul is thinking of them all, these different kinds of people who are now together in Christ Jesus. And what a statement that is, that despite the world's divisions and antipathies and differences, that they are all in Christ, that they're unified in the work of the gospel and the message of grace in him. I can't help but tell you that I was so thankful for how well you all received Pastor Devereaux Hubbard last week. As you said, there are differences in our society we recognize, but we are receiving you in Christ Jesus. And the same message was given to me as I pastored at St. Paul's in Devereaux Hubbard's place. As the people received us with fellowship and joy and love, and we begin to recognize this is not just political correctness. This is the witness of the gospel from the earliest times. As the Apostle Paul is telling us to break down the walls of divisions by the work of Jesus Christ, who enables us to move across all lines of division and race and ethnicity and demographics for the sake of the statement of the gospel. You are in Christ Jesus. And that new identity is what not only makes us rejoice in what's been provided to us, but join with others in celebration of what God is doing.
15: 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And now, more from Brian Chapel on today's Unlimited Grace.
13: I read just this last week an article by Mark Galley in Christianity Today, and he writes these words: "We are currently experiencing a God moment when God is shining His burning light on how our nation and our churches are fractured by racial division and injustice. In the past 2 years, we've seen image after image of injustice, violence, hatred across racial lines. Moderate, white evangelicals who make up the bulk of the evangelical church are seeing more clearly than ever how racism is embedded in all of our society, from business to law enforcement to education to church life. And in all that, we are seeing God call His church to seek justice and reconciliation in concrete ways. We've started to see afresh the vision that was revealed to the church at Pentecost, when all the people came to Jerusalem of different languages and nations to praise God together in one tongue by that amazing work of the Holy Spirit. We are seeing again what it means for all peoples to be worshiping at the throne of the Lamb from every tribe and nation, language and people in Revelation 4 and 5. Of the relevance of Paul's teaching that Christ has broken down the dividing walls that are between us, as He did at Philippi. Voices in the media and politics may label conservative Christians who are weary of being politically and socially marginalized as being anxious to marginalize others. And sometimes we deserve that label, but it is not true of our shining moments. When Billy Graham started refusing to segregate his crusades in the 1950s, when Promise Keepers made racial reconciliation for men a priority of the 1980s, and when the Apostle Paul said we are all united in Christ in the first century, we were learning what it meant not just for us, but for all those that are part of Christ's church to be one in Him. And we celebrate it because we recognize when we celebrate our oneness, we're ultimately celebrating what Christ has done for us. We are in Christ Jesus. And if you're in Christ Jesus, you have the same benefits of the grace of the gospel that I do. And we are brothers and sisters in the gospel. And we celebrate that to celebrate what God Himself has done for us. And that reality is so clear to Paul that it just makes him bubble with the provision of joy that God has provided. That provision of joy is verse 2, which is so familiar to you. Grace and peace to you from God our Father and the Lord Jesus Christ. Why did grace and peace so often travel together in the Apostle Paul's salutation, the beginning of all those? Ever wonder that? Why does he keep saying grace and peace? Well, because Grace is about peace with God being provided. And peace is about grace from God being believed. If you have grace provided, you have peace provided as well. And that grace is just expressed here in wonderful words. How does God provide the peace of his grace? Verse 2, it's a gift, right? Grace to you. The word in Greek just means gift. Grace to you. It's not something you earn. It's not something you deserve. It's just a gift to you. And it comes from God the Father, the originator of all things, the Father of all nations, that God who made all things by the word that came from his mouth, that same God says, grace to you. I'm going to give you something. And when you recognize that gift is the provision of the life of his own son, paying the penalty for your sin and mine, you say, that's an amazing gift. But it does something else. It actually brings you closer to the Father when you understand the gift. My grandfather on my mother's side died when I was quite young, so I don't have many memories of him. And the memories I have early on are a little bit mixed. I mean, my memory of my mother's father is of a crusty, chain-smoking retail store manager who liked bossing people around. And when you're a little kid, that's a scary person to have for a grandfather. And when I went with my brothers and sister to visit my grandparents' house there in Knoxville, Tennessee, I must tell you that they didn't keep a lot of toys for kids like us. And so, you know, we were kind of desperate to find a way to spend your time when you're at the grandparents' house. And I can remember one time finding in a corner of the kitchen a little top with a string on it that perhaps an uncle years ago had discarded. And I found that top and thought, oh, something to spend the time with. But my older and bigger brothers knew that the top was for them. So they took it away from me. And I don't remember how I complained, if it was in words or tears or both. But into the kitchen came my grandfather and he pointed at me and he said, you come with me. Now I am in terror. Oh no. And he took me down to the basement. I did not know what we found out soon, that he was very, very sick. But he said, I'm going to give you something better than that top. And he took off a shelf, his tackle box, fully loaded, and gave it to me. And started me on a life habit that's really bad. But anyway, I have loved fishing ever since. And, you know, that tackle box signaled a few things. First, I didn't earn or deserve it in any way. It was pure gift. But the second thing I learned from that gift was it brought me closer to my grandfather. The fumes and the crustiness suddenly melted away. And when we in our sin and our weakness perceive only that we are justly deserving of the wrath of God, it is the gift of Jesus Christ that's meant to close the distance between us and our Heavenly Father so that we recognize he's for us now. And the magnitude of that gift is expressed even in the words here. Grace and peace to you from God our Father and the Lord Jesus Christ. Every word is special. He is the Lord. He is the one who is master over all things in this creation. God has given him that right and that privilege and that status. And though he has that master status, he is Jesus. The word just means deliverer. He's the Lord who comes to deliver us. And he does it as the Christ, which is the word for Messiah, the anointed one, the sacrifice to be made to give us purity before God. God is saying, I have given you a wonderful gift. It is the Lord, Jesus, your deliverer, who is the Christ, the sacrifice that I have anointed to provide what is necessary for you to be right with me. And he's my own son. I do it so that I have many children, sons and daughters, out of this wonderful church that I am building from all nations and peoples. And Paul just sees it, and you can see him almost chortle there in prison. Isn't this great? What a great cause for joy this is, this provision that God has given. And when you perceive that, when the prison is closing in, the prison, whether it's real or the prison of the habits or the addictions or the situations that you are in, if that grace is really perceived by you, then somehow it begins to push back the darkness as peace itself begins to settle over you despite the unsettling events. God is for me now. He has shown me that by the gift of the Lord Jesus Christ. And when you really grasp that, there's just a peace that God grants to you. I couldn't help but thinking about it, reading recently in John Leonard's book, Get Real, about sharing our faith, not with just, you know, standard words and phrases that only Christians understand, but just how do you get real about telling people about your faith? John Leonard describes just sitting down at a table to be served by a waitress, and as she took the order of the people there, he said, you know, we're from a church, and we're going to pray for our meal afterwards. He said, is there anything that we could pray about for you when you bring our meal? And the waitress kind of went, no, I can't think of anything I want you to pray about. And so he said, well, that's fine. Well, maybe just when you bring our drinks, you know, if you've thought of something by then, just tell it, and I'll pray for it. A few minutes, she came back with the drinks. And she kind of looked furtively around the restaurant and then sat down very close to him so that she could speak very softly. She said, I've been a drug addict almost all of my adult life. I have only been clean for 6 months. Would you pray that God would keep me clean? He said, I can pray for that. And then he said she turned over her left hand with the palm side up and pulled back her watch where he could see the scar of her recently having tried to take her own life. And she said, and would you pray that God would make me happy? And he said, yes, I can pray for that too. Is that real? I mean, does God really bring happiness into such troubled lives? If you believe that you are nesting in Christ Jesus, then you begin to say, there can be peace in you now because God who made all things, who continues to control all things by the word of his power, that same God is for me now.
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0: Our story on the Bible Bus today is just one step in a five-year journey through the entire Word of God. Come along for the ride, and you'll study both the Old Testament and New Testament, discovering God's great redemption story. Is this your story, too?
1: 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It's more important than you might think.
2: Joshua 1:8 says, "This book of the law shall not depart from your mouth. You shall meditate on it day and night, and be careful to do according to all that is written in it, and then your way will be prosperous, and everything you do, you'll have success."
3: This is Focus on the Family Minute with Russ Crossan, talking about how most people have the wrong idea of success and how they should actually define it.
2: So, Jim, I used to read that and think, Joshua 1:8, I'm going to have money. But read it more slowly. What's the Bible say? Love your wife as Christ loved the church. You're successful. Deuteronomy 8, train up your kids. It says, do according to what's written in here, and then you're successful. So true success has nothing to do with money. It has to do with doing what the Bible says, which is love my wife, train up my children the way they should go, work heartily for my employer, Colossians 3:23. And so we have bought the wrong definition of success, which has really exacerbated the problem of balance.
3: More from Russ Crossan on what true success is and what the Bible says about it at familyminute.org.
4: Foundations of Freedom, a look at America's founding principles and the leaders who shaped our nation.
5: Ronald Reagan understood that liberty could never be taken for granted. In 1967, he warned Americans, "Freedom is a fragile thing, and it's never more than one generation away from extinction." President Reagan knew the freedoms secured by one generation were not guaranteed to survive to the next. Today, as socialistic ideas that place greater power in the hands of government gain renewed support,

0: report, Reagan's warning carries even greater weight. Freedom is more than inheritance. It's a responsibility, one we all share. Every generation must fight for the principles that made self-government possible. Freedom only survives when each generation chooses to defend it. So, do we have the courage to defend and protect what is being challenged, the very principles that made America the greatest experiment in history?
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7: It's said that God never wastes affliction, sickness, financial struggle, a serious accident, even the sudden loss of a loved one. They're all opportunities for you to become more like Christ. And as you'll see today on Grace to You, there are some specific reasons why the trials you experience can actually be sources of joy in your life. Over the next half hour, John is going to help you understand and take hold of the joy that overwhelms even the worst of troubles. It's the joy that you find in Our Great Salvation. That's the title of John's series, Our Great Salvation. If you're able, take your Bible, follow along, 1 Peter chapter 1, as John begins the lesson.
5: Joy is an element of salvation. It can be forfeited by sin, at which point we are to be exhorted to experience again the joy that God has provided for us. Salvation, then, has built-in joy that every believer should experience constantly. Now, the question that comes to our minds is, how do we experience that joy? How do we capture that joy? Let's face it, most of us are not all the time filled with joy. We're not all the time experiencing rejoicing. What then is it that restores that joy? What is it that motivates that joy? What is it that captures that joy? What is it that discovers that joy? Well, that's exactly what we're going to find out from Peter in verses 6 through 9. Peter tells us five things. Five points of contact to rediscover your joy. I don't know where you are in your Christian life, but if you're not rejoicing always, if you're not rejoicing always in the Lord, if you don't have that deep down sense of peace and satisfaction, that glowing heart, that burning, exhilarating thrill in your life, no matter what the circumstances are, you need to get your joy back. And Peter gives us five perspectives. Your joy is going to come from deep within. It's not related to your circumstances. It's not related to what you're experiencing in one sense. In another, I'll show you that it is. It comes from confidence in certain things. The first one. It comes from confidence in, one, a protected inheritance. A protected inheritance. This is the first great verity that brings salvation joy. The next source of salvation joy is not only a protected inheritance, but a proven faith. A proven faith. This is so practical. In this you greatly rejoice, even though now, for a little while, if necessary, you have been distressed by various trials. Now listen to me carefully. I told you to focus on the joy of anticipation. Here's the balance. Here is another kind of joy. Here is a joy that is, even though you are now going through various trials. Now that brings it right back to this world. So that it's, now watch this, it's not only how you view your future, but it's how you view your present. Joy comes, now listen carefully, not in spite of trouble, but because of trouble. It comes through trouble. How? Because trouble, verse 7, is the proof of your what? Your faith, which is more precious than gold. God brings trials into your life to prove your faith. Some people think that severe persecution, severe trials of believers steal the joy of anticipation. No, they add to the joy of anticipation. They add to it. Why? Because the one great thief of the joy of anticipation is doubt about what? Salvation. If I am worried about whether I'm saved or not, it's very hard for me to enjoy the prospect of my future. So this is very important. So Peter slides from the future into the present, from what might seem to us as anticipation into reality. As I have told you through the years, God has a way of saying things with an economy of words that is absolutely beyond human comprehension. And in that one little sixth verse is a description of trouble that is so profound. In fact, I didn't see it until I kept reading it over and over, and finally it dawned on me the depth of this statement. Just about everything you need to know about trouble is in that one verse. Now let me show you. Let me give you some principles, okay? Principle number one, trouble doesn't last. Isn't that good to know? It doesn't last. Verse 6, in this you greatly rejoice, even though now for a little while or a season. It's temporary. It's transient. It'll go away with this life. There's a second principle here. Trouble doesn't last, but trouble serves a purpose. Look at the verse again. In this you greatly rejoice, even though now for a little while, next two words, if, what? Necessary. You know why trouble comes into your life? Because it's what? Necessary. Trouble serves a purpose. You say, what's the purpose? I don't get the purpose. Well, let me remind you. To humble us, fair enough. To wean us from worldly things. To help us look to heaven, to reveal what we really love, to teach us the value of God's blessing as over against the pain of life. Trouble comes to enable us to help others. Trouble comes to develop enduring strength in our character, and trouble comes sometimes to chasten us for our sin. It serves a purpose. Chapter 5, Peter said in verse 10, after you've suffered a while, the God of all grace who called you to his eternal glory in Christ will himself perfect, confirm, strengthen, and establish you. God has a purpose in it. Make you better. Third principle comes out of this little verse. Trouble brings pain. Nobody ever denied that. Even though now, for a little while, if necessary, you have been distressed. God knows about it. That's why he brings it. He's talking about mental anguish, not just physical. Mental anguish, sadness, sorrow, disappointment, anxiety. Sure, trouble brings pain. So what? We have a little theology of trouble here. Trouble doesn't last. Trouble serves a purpose. Trouble brings pain. It's supposed to be painful. Did you get that? That's its point. It's supposed to distress you, to drive you from the world to the Lord, to purge your sin, to refine you for greater usefulness. It's a fourth principle. Trouble comes in many forms. Have you noticed? Verse 6 says, even though now for a little while, if necessary, you've been distressed by various trials. Parasmos, troubles, trials. It comes in many forms. The word is poikilos. It means many colored. Trouble is many colored. By the way, Peter uses that same word one other time when he describes the many colored grace of God. That's a beautiful thought. Trouble is multicolored, and God's grace is poikilos, multicolored. It's as if there is no color trial that God can't match with a color of grace. Beautiful thought. Grace to match every trial. It comes in many forms. You just think you've gotten over one and another one comes. But last little principle, trouble doesn't, shouldn't, diminish joy. Notice verse 6. In this you greatly rejoice. Here it is. Even though now, for a little while if necessary, you've been distressed by various trials. You greatly rejoice even though you are in trial. The point being, trouble doesn't diminish joy. It shouldn't diminish joy. Why? Why shouldn't it diminish joy? Tell you why, verse 7, that the proof of your faith, being more precious than gold, which is perishable, even though tested by fire, may be found to result in praise and glory and honor at the revelation of Jesus Christ. Now listen to this very carefully. This is a profound truth. Peter says, here's why trials don't take your joy. Here's why trials produce joy, because if you pass through the test, your faith becomes proven. I don't know about you, but that's an exciting thought. Trials prove the validity, the genuineness of our faith. That's a tremendous benefit. If you went through life, you never had any trial, never had any trouble, your faith was never tested, you wouldn't know your faith was real. That's basically what he's saying. Trials come, various trials come, they distress you, they are necessary, they are temporary, they don't steal your joy, they come like fire to burn the dross off the metal to see if there's something real there. The faith is really revealed in the trial. It's genuine if there's something there when the fire has done its burning. God's purpose in trouble, now listen carefully, is to test your faith. For who? Him? Does he need to test your faith? Does God need to do something to find out if you're real? No, he knows what's in your heart, right? So who is the test going to benefit? You. You. The word for proof here in verse 7 is used because it is borrowed from the process of assaying metal. And that kind of assaying of metal was to determine its true character. Discover its purity, it would put it in a fire and burn off everything else, and what was remaining would be the true content. By the way, if they put something in the fire and there was nothing left, they knew there was no real metal, no gold at all. That happened to Judas, didn't it? Put through the test, the fire, he proved to be zero. God tests the believer to reveal whether his or her faith is genuine. Just like he tests gold, and it mentions gold in verse 7, that's tested by fire. Fire equals trials. The gold is your real faith. And when the fire comes and all the dross is burned off, the real faith is revealed. Now, it kind of works like this. Think this through, okay? Your heart is grieved, okay? You're going through trouble, trial, suffering, pain. And you're in the midst of anxiety and all of this. The environment around you is collapsing. Nothing's working out the way you want it to work out. You're going through all kinds of pain and concern. And you start to look around for somewhere to put your comfort. Most people in the world put it in money, friends, booze, drugs, sex, vengeance, whatever. And the trouble burns up everything, because everything they put their trust in is also going to be consumed. None of it lasts. It'll all burn in the fire. The Christian rises above all that. He rises above everything that is subject to change and decay, and he casts his anchor, as Hebrews says, within the veil in the heavenlies, where joy is unalterable. The source of joy is permanent. And that's exactly what Peter is saying here. When you go through a test, if you try to solve that by more of the junk of the world, it'll go up with the rest of it. But if you rise above that by faith and hold on to God and Christ, your faith is proven. The point is, if you come out the other side of the test, believing God, trusting God, believing Christ, trusting Christ, then you know your faith is what? It's real. It's real. That's precisely what our Lord said in Matthew 13. Tested faith, proven faith, is more precious than gold which is perishable, even though tested by fire. Even though gold will pass the test of fire, gold is perishable. Proven faith is far more precious. What a thought. Now, why does Peter use gold as his analogy? Because of several things. Gold was the standard commodity. We used to be on a gold standard. We aren't anymore. In ancient times, gold was the standard commodity that backed up monetary transactions. It was the most precious commodity. And so Peter is saying, gold, which is so precious, stands the test of fire, but does not stand the test of eternity. Therefore, proven faith is more precious than pure gold. Just as fire separated true gold from the counterfeit, so God uses suffering to separate true faith from superficial profession. It's more precious than gold. Can anybody estimate the value of proven faith? Do you live with doubt in your life? And God knows you need more trials, because that'll prove your faith to you. I don't doubt my faith. There was a time when I was young that I did. I don't doubt my faith anymore. You know why? Because my faith has stood the test of trials. That's not a commendation of me. I've had a lot of trials because God has had to do a lot of teaching for me to get the message. My faith is real. I can't tell you the value of knowing my faith is real. Can you understand that? What a tremendous confidence that is. Who wants to live in doubt? True faith, verified because it has been tested. Beloved, welcome trials, welcome testings. God's purpose in them is that the proof of your faith may come to be more precious to you than the world's most precious commodities. Tremendous thought. Absolutely tremendous. Beloved, we have hope, and hope brings us joy. Our hope is fixed in a protected inheritance in the future and in a proven faith in the present. And therein doth our joy lie. There's no reason for you not to live in the light of that joy. Absolutely no reason at all. That joy is yours. Jesus said, no man can take it from you. I close with this. Those of us who are Scottish by descent endure a lot of grief from people who think the Scottish are miserly. And the stories are replete of such Scotsmen. One that is somewhat familiar through the years is the story of the Scotsman who arrived at Liverpool ready to embark upon a ship for America. He had purchased his passage on the ship. He fingered the few coins that made up his total earthly capital and decided that the trip was going to be a couple of weeks, and in order to make it and have enough food, he would have to economize carefully so that he might have a little bit left when he arrived at New York to start his life. So he went to a small store and packed in his luggage a large supply of crackers and cheese to get him through his trip. As the voyage progressed, the sea air made him very hungry. To make matters worse, the dampness in the air made his crackers soft and his cheese hard. Beloved, putting hard cheese on soft crackers is not a happy prospect. He wound up usually with a handful of crumbs. He was desperate with hunger by the end of the first week. To cap the climax, he kept smelling food on the trays the stewards were carrying to the passengers around him. He made up his mind one day that he would have one good meal. So he went into the dining room, ate the meal, at the end asked for the bill. The steward said, "Sir, there's no bill. It's included in your passage." Poor man could have saved all his money that he spent on crackers and cheese. Could have gone to the dining room, eaten as much as he liked. May I suggest that I have met a lot of crackers and cheese, Christian? Don't cheat yourself of God's provision of joy.
7: You're listening to Grace to You, the Bible teaching ministry of John MacArthur. Today, John reminded you to take advantage of the immense spiritual blessings that are yours in Christ. John's current study is called Our Great Salvation. Now, John said something today that at first glance seems like a contradiction. He said trials don't diminish joy. They actually produce it. Some years ago, we asked John to explain how that's possible. How can difficult times actually be the best thing for us? Here's what John said.
8: Well, James said, "Count it all joy when you fall into various trials, because they have a perfecting work." That's right. You know, we all think we should have life easy. We pray for smooth sailing. We pray to be delivered from troublesome things. You know, we want everything to be comfortable. That does not produce deep trust, deep faith, deep assurance, spiritual maturity, and consequently, joy. Joy is a product of trials. Joy is a product of seeing the hand of God in the midst of struggle, in the midst of trial, in the midst of pain, in the midst of suffering. Trials produce joy. That's why we're told to rejoice in our trials. This kind of instruction is essentially the message of a book called Anxious for Nothing. Or another way to title it would be Don't Worry. Anxious for Nothing. Times of testing come, but times of worry don't have to accompany them. Worry is not necessary. Worry is not the right response to suffering. 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And so I've pulled this and a lot of other really important truth from the Bible into this book, Anxious for Nothing. 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
7: 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Now for the entire Grace to You staff, I'm Phil Johnson. Thanks for starting your week with us. 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It's another 30 minutes of unleashing God's truth one verse at a time on Grace to You.
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10: So that there is a tone to at least some of Jesus' conversations that it's confrontational, it's awkward. 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
13: Hello, I'm David Jeremiah, here to remind us that America's 250th anniversary is more than a milestone to celebrate. 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So let us thank God for His goodness to America and ask Him to guide us in the days ahead. 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
16: Foundations of Freedom, a look at America's founding principles and the leaders who shaped our nation.
0: Ronald Reagan understood that liberty could never be taken for granted. In 1967, he warned Americans, freedom is a fragile thing, and it's never more than one generation away from extinction. President Reagan knew the freedoms secured by one generation were not guaranteed to survive to the next. Today, as socialistic ideas that place greater power in the hands of government gain renewed support, Reagan's warning carries even greater weight. Freedom is more than inheritance. It's a responsibility, one we all share. Every generation must fight for the principles that made self-government possible. Freedom only survives when each generation chooses to defend it. So, do we have the courage to defend and protect what is being challenged, the very principles that made America the greatest experiment in history?
17: Vertical religion must have horizontal expression.
18: Dr. Tony Evans says our love for God is revealed in the love we show to others.
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3: This is one of the powerful things I think about marriage, is as God pours His love through Jenny and that love heals me, our love for each other can begin to flow out and impact other people. So either you will be living out your wounds and hurting others from your pain, or you will be living out God's grace and having healing from the healing that He has given to you. But you can't have that unless you're curious about who am I? Why do I respond that way? Who is she? What is it that triggered her right there?
2: That's Kevin Thompson, and he's our guest today on Focus on the Family with Jim Daly. Thanks for joining us. I'm John Fuller.
4: John, I think every human being is wired for emotional connection. You know, I've met some crusty people in my lifetime, especially as a Christian. And when you scratch the surface, typically what you find underneath is deep wounds of a crusty person, something that happened to them. And, you know, God created all of us to connect emotionally, relationally. That's what the scripture says, why we were created, right? To be in relationship with Him.
2: Yeah.
4: And so those are basic understandings of how human beings operate. A lot of people refer to that as attachment theory. And, you know, this is how we form relationships. And today we're going to talk with someone who has looked and thought about this very deeply. He's written a great book, Love Styles, Why You Love the Way You Do, and How to Change It, I think for the better. And so I'm looking forward to today's discussion. Remember, Focus on the Family is here for you. We have just a treasure trove of resources to help you in your marriage, help you do relationships better, help you be the best parent you can be. And we're here for you.
2: Mm-hmm. And Kevin Thompson is the married life pastor at Bayside Church in Roseville, California, just outside of Sacramento. And he and his wife, Jenny, have two children, Ella and Silas. And he meets with and counsels a lot of couples and families. And he's written a number of books today. We're covering, as you said, Jim, this really great little book. It's full of insights. Very quick read. It's called Love Styles, Why You Love the Way You Do and How to Change It. Learn more about Kevin and get a copy of this book at our website, and that's focusonthefamily.com/broadcast.
4: Kevin, welcome back. It's good to have you here.
3: Oh, thanks for having me. Great to be here.
4: You know, someone listening right now, one of the things I've learned sitting in this chair talking to experts and people that think deeply about marriage and parenting and relationships, et cetera, how many little things add up in our lives, especially when we're children, that shape the way we see the world and the way we process things. And that attachment theory I talked about a moment ago is, you know, it's a psychological term for what we observe in human development. And so much of what we learn is in our childhoods, and it can be positive or it can be negative or everything in between. Speak to that idea that, you know, the way I respond to my spouse today was something rooted in my childhood. That sounds like psychobabble.
3: Yeah. Psychologists have been talking about the last 50 or 60 years, this idea of attachment theory. But what I love about it is they really have discovered what Genesis 2 and 3 has long taught us.
4: Yeah.
3: And the reality that when sin entered the world, it deeply impacted our lives. And sin entered into the family. So it shouldn't be surprising to us that family is the most difficult place for things to be, because it separated the marriage immediately. And think about what happens in Genesis chapter 4. Immediately, the family is rocked in unimaginable ways. But I always think if family is the first place that sin entered the world, isn't that the place that God's grace could make the greatest impact?
4: Well, that makes sense.
3: And so the truth of the matter is this. A majority of the time, the fight I'm having with Jenny, the fight I'm having in the present, is actually a fight with my past.
4: Yeah. You know, for the person that may struggle to connect those dots, let's just look at an example of how that can happen. Do you have an idea or an example that pops up? Like how, for me, for example, I went through a lot of trauma as a child. You know, I lost my mom at 9. My mom and dad divorced when I was 5. She remarried, and then he left after her funeral. I was in foster care. I mean, there's just a lot going on for a 9-year-old at that point. Yeah. And I think if, you know, for Jean and I, where that would crop up is emotional attachment for me. I'd rather just avoid the pits. You know, I just want to pick myself up by my bootstraps and get moving. Who wants to wallow in grief? It's no good. Yeah. And, you know, Jean's helped me to be better in that way where she says, you know what? Not everybody can do that. I'm not one of those people. You need to figure out how to sit with me in my grief. That freaked me out. But that's an example of what you're talking about, the things we learn in childhood, which for me was cover up the bad stuff and let's just go have fun.
3: Yeah, no doubt. So we're in the house the other day, have a couple people over, and in the midst of conversation, Jenny said something I didn't necessarily like. I didn't say anything in response to that, but there was a look that was given of, hey, let's not go there in that moment. Friends left, and I could tell she was upset. We began to talk, and thankfully, 25 years into marriage, we can have some very deep conversations that years ago, this would have just been the cold shoulder for a while and tension for a while until something kind of broke. But now we just dive in. Hey, what is it? What's going on? And she very clearly and compassionately told me, the look you gave me, whenever you give me that look, I feel like I'm four again. I've disappointed my dad.
4: Mm.
3: That's what it goes to show of how the wounds that we have from our past. Here's the truth, Jim and John. The greatest wounds that we have in life are most likely caused by somebody who was supposed to love us and didn't.
4: Yeah.
3: Now, here's the thing. That's not necessarily a lack of intention. You could be like me, have these wonderful parents who would never do anything in the world to hurt you. But here's the truth. Love is more than just intention. It's skill. It's ability. It's availability.
4: Communication.
3: And the truth, the truth of the matter is, in those earliest years of life, when our brains are being formed, and before we even know what love is, we're determining and learning what love is supposed to feel like. The truth of the matter is our parents are busy. Life is demanding. Think about my youngest child. He's born the first 6 years of his life. He has two parents who are working. Jenny owns an advertising company. I'm running a church. I'm writing. I'm doing all those things. He has an older sister with Down syndrome that's obviously going to demand more of our attention. During that time span, our next door neighbors, my grandparents, both die. Jenny's dad gets a glioblastoma brain tumor, dies within 8 weeks. Is it possible that as much as Silas's parents loved him, that he had needs that went unseen? Obviously so. Well, his brain is going to make an interpretation of what that means. So what attachment theory says is how our needs were met in the earliest years of life shapes how we view ourselves, others, and God. And that really becomes the autopilot of how we run all relationships until we recognize the autopilot. Then we're empowered to change it.
4: Right. No, that's a great way to look at it. Those are the imprints that we're given. It's the operating system that we learn quickly what life is about. And, you know, to move away from this idea that it's simply psychology, this is God's pattern in us. This is how he created us. Sometimes those are coping skills. You know, some of the funniest humorists are people that came from really bad traumatic childhoods because they used humor to lift their spirits out of really bad circumstances. Mm-hmm. And so again, it's how do we see all these things? How do they operate in us? How do we function day to day? You have a story in the book that I thought was amazing. First, I can't even believe you did this, but in a remodel, it sounded like with your house, you drywalled over a thermostat.
3: Well, thankfully, this is never me because these hands have not seen that kind of work ever. Now, Jenny could do that, right?
4: Yeah, right.
3: So this is a couple early on. They're going to get married, and they bought a house, and they were going to renovate the house, flip the house, basically, during the engagement process. And it actually worked out very well for them. I was kind of worried about that as an engagement process. Right. But it showed the relationship was really strong. But in the midst of the process, one of the things they did is at some point they kind of took the old thermostat off the wall, but they just the facing of it. And so they never did unhook it or unwire it. And then before long, something got hung over it. And the next thing you know, they don't realize that there's a thermostat in their house that they're not operating off of. And so the one they think is working actually isn't what's determining what the air feels like in the moment. And so in that first year of marriage, they can't figure out the bedroom is hot in the winter, it's cold in the summer. They can't figure out what's going on. Well, what's happening is what's reading the room is actually not working properly.
4: Yeah.
3: And what they think is reading the room is something completely different. And I think that's a great metaphor for what happens in marriage, that our past wounds, and we all have them. This is not a book for just for somebody who had a horrible childhood and upbringing. I had a great upbringing. Now, my parents did divorce, so there's some wounds that are there. But two parents who love me to this day immensely. We all have these wounds. And until we confront those wounds, until we deal with those wounds, they're going to deal with us. Because the truth of the matter is, you love today the way you were loved yesterday. Mm. Because that's just what feels natural to you, what seems right to you. So why is it that you probably think, Jim, to some extent of, oh, no, let's just move on. Let's go have the fun. Let's go do the fun stuff. Ignore you were hurt. Okay, well, let's make it better. Instead of sitting there in the midst of it. Well, you probably came from a house in which that was kind of how you learned to adapt. That if I can do this, I can move on. Maybe my needs won't be totally set and met if I express this pain. Mm. And so let's not express it. Mm. Well, that creates in your brain now the pathway that feels natural to you. And you just think that everybody views life that way. And then we get in a relationship and we realize they don't.
4: You know, Kevin, the longer you live, hopefully the more you realize it's like this is so baked into this life's experience. Mm-hmm. You got half a loaf. Mm-hmm. I mean, it's like the Lord has totally set this thing up to where you're not complete. And, you know, sin entering the world, I think, has created that. So we are literally like half a loaf.
3: Yeah.
4: We think in one specific way. And even in marriage and the courtship idea, we're attracted to that person typically because they possess things that we do not. So my wife's an introvert. I'm the extrovert. Mm-hmm. But this idea of the Lord saying the two shall become one flesh, it is. It's like two halves come together to be whole. And how do we open our hearts up to appreciating that rather than it irritating us?
3: Well, that's the funny thing here. It's the beauty of how God uses our brokenness to actually be the process to heal us. Right. Yeah. And so our greatest wounds in life were most likely caused by people who were supposed to love us and didn't, not a lack of intention, but just availability. But God so often heals us by pouring his love through somebody who didn't have to love us and yet chose to do so. Mm. First and foremost, that's Jesus. Mm-hmm. And then for me, secondarily, that's Jenny. So as Jenny is loving me when she doesn't have to, it begins to play a healing role within my own lives. And what she's doing is she's wooing out of me now the fullness of who God created me to be.
4: Yeah.
3: But you think about the guy, let's go gender stereotypes.
4: Uh-huh.
3: So you have a man and a woman, a man who's very kind of avoidant, a woman who's more anxiously attached, kind of run by her emotions. Why is it that they're drawn to each other? Well, they're drawn to each other is this man created with emotion sees her and how free she is to express it. And internally, he desires that, but he doesn't know it, but he desires that.
4: Right.
3: She can kind of feel maybe sometimes overrun by her own emotion, sees his stability, and he's a rock. Oh, I wish I could be like that. And they're drawn toward each other. But here's the problem. As soon as they're in relationship now, those pathways, if they don't heal them, those pathways actually set them up for what's going to happen. So here's what happened. She's prone. Now, the genders here could switch very easily. I'm more anxiously attached, so I play that role in our relationship. But let's go gender stereotypes. The anxiously attached spouse is prone to see any form of separation or as abandonment. So they're always kind of attuned to, are you upset with me? Are you mad at me? Are you doing something like that, right? Somebody with an avoidant pathway now is always afraid of being encroached in upon, that you're going to hinder my freedom. Right. Mm-hmm. And so they're always looking for, are you trying to get too close to me, too much intimacy? So now this couple is in a relationship and one of them is triggered in some way. He could walk in just tired and she goes, oh, he must be upset with me. So now she needs reassurance. Yeah. Well, that scares him. That's going to be too demanding. I'm already exhausted. That's going to be too demanding.
4: Smothering.
3: So he takes a step away, which causes her to spike emotionally to chase after him. And now they're in this pattern of pursue and withdrawal that could happen for a day or 2 weeks or whatever. Well, finally, that's exhausting. But finally, they reconnect. And the moment they reconnect, she thinks to herself, oh, we've had an emotional breakthrough. It will forever be this way. And he thinks to himself, oh, I appeased her. I'll never have to do that again. And they're already set up for the next fight.
4: Mm.
3: That's the danger that's here, is what attachment theory does is it explains why you keep on having the same fights over and over again.
5: Mm. Right. This is Focus on the Family with Jim Daly, and our guest today is Kevin Thompson. And we're talking about his really small but very impactful book called Love Styles, Why You Love the Way You Do and How to Change It. There's so much good stuff here. 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And Kevin, this is such fascinating stuff. And you had a story in the book about how these early childhood memories get stored even in our bodies, just physically, and the way they can
2: come out sideways without us even knowing it.
3: Yeah. Dan Siegel down at UCLA tells the story of him working with a young child that was brutally abused as a child. And the father went to prison, rightly so. And the child did so good, flourished in so many ways, until finally he got into upper elementary school and school started and things went horribly. And so he got back involved, was trying to figure out everything. They couldn't figure out what was going on until finally Siegel actually went to the prison to interview the boy's father and gave him this lengthy questionnaire. And that's when they found it, that the father wore Old Spice aftershave whenever the little boy was little. The teacher for that year for the child wore Old Spice aftershave. Mm. And so long before that child ever had the ability to store an explicit memory in his brain and know I'm remembering, the body, as Van Kolp says, the body keeps score. Mm. The body had associated that smell with danger. And so the moment that boy walked in that classroom and smelled that smell, he didn't know it. His body knew it, that he was in danger. And the truth of the matter is, that's an extreme example of what we all have. So here's the great danger. What that young boy saw as the teacher as his threat, the teacher wasn't his threat. It was his father from years ago, but he didn't know it. So whenever implicit memories are at play with us, we view the danger as the person in front of us, when in reality is we're dealing with the past. And so how many times am I frustrated with Jenny when in reality I'm actually frustrated about something in my past and I don't recognize it?
4: Yeah. No, absolutely. Boy, that's eye-popping, actually, when you think about it in the context of your marriage and maybe those things that you do or your spouse does that you actually scratch your head and go, where did that come from?
2: Yeah.
4: It probably is a common phrase.
2: Well, and even just broadening that out, I mean, that could be an employer. It could be any person you meet in a public setting. Those triggers are built in until you recognize
3: it. I love the question, why? Why do I do that?
4: Yeah.
3: Why do I respond that way? Why do I think that way? Because think about it. Literally, a coworker can walk in, an employee can walk in one day and say one thing, and you laugh and think it's hilarious, and the next day it frustrates you.
4: Huh.
3: The context is the same. So what's the difference? Well, the difference is whenever we feel seen, known, valued, and loved, we interpret things in life through that frame. But whenever we feel unseen, unloved, unvalued, then everything begins to touch on that. And so the truth of the matter is, if your wife, if your husband has their attachment needs met, they're probably very open and receptive and have tremendous grace with you and a wide strike zone of what you can say before it's offensive. If those needs are unmet, it doesn't matter what you say. It's going to trigger them because what they're doing now is they're protesting. Here's what happens. When we feel unseen, unknown, unvalued, unloved, that is such integral to who we are as a human being that we have to get those needs met. So a secure approach would be I could express that. I could say, hey, Jenny, I just don't feel seen, known, valued, or loved right now. But we tend not to respond in secure ways.
2: Right.
3: So what do? We raise a finger of protest.
4: Mm-hmm.
3: And here's what we have to do. We actually have to up the ante to get the situation to match what's going on. So in the book, I tell the story about Jenny walking in and seeing a sink overflowing with dishes and me on the couch watching Arkansas lose a football game. Hypothetically, this would never happen, only a decade of watching Arkansas lose football games. So in that moment, if her attachment needs are met, she can put on her AirPods, start cleaning the kitchen and think, man, I love my husband. He works hard. Man, what a great family I have. The sink is overflowing with dishes. What a great life I have. She can sing worship music to God as she cleans the kitchen. If she walks in feeling unseen, unheard, unvalued, unloved, and she sees the exact same scene, she might be asking,
4: where's the exit?
3: No, that's exactly right. Yeah. And so here you have the exact same scenarios, but radically different responses. And so if your spouse is not responding in a way that makes sense to you, you need to start asking the question, not what's the issue that's presenting, what's going on underneath? How does that person feel unseen, unheard, unvalued, unloved? And how can I meet that attachment need? And then we can deal with the issue that's presenting itself.
4: You know, you offer a simple questions in the book that I think are so powerful. You're touching on it right now, but that idea of opening up your spouse's heart, which is so critical. You point to curiosity and humility being critical to being able to do that. Speak to the reason why those tools are so important.
3: Yeah, humility first and foremost. I mean, Jesus starts the Sermon on the Mount, blessed are the poor in spirit. It's the very beginning point of our entire Christian lives. If we don't understand that we are fallen people that live in a fallen world, good luck.
4: Right.
3: Right. And so no place more should that be more seen than in the midst of marriage, that I know I'm not the husband, fully the husband Jenny needs me to be. I know that she has to put up with things. I know that she is going to be dealing on her own issues. That alone should create this humility, that not excusing bad behavior. I'm not saying that. But this just grace and mercy that we are two sinners trying to figure this out. But then that should lead us to some curiosity, because God doesn't want to leave us there. His grace now wants to penetrate every aspect, every nook and cranny of our lives in this world to transform it for his glory, which means whatever wounds I have, God wants to heal. Whatever negative pathways I have, he wants to transform. And then he wants to use me to be a transformation to others. This is one of the powerful things I think about marriage, is that as God pours his love through Jenny and that love heals me, our love for each other can begin to flow out and impact other people. So either you will be living out your wounds and hurting others from your pain, or you will be living out God's grace and having healing from the healing that he has given to you. But you can't have that unless you're curious about, who am I? Why do I respond that way? Who is she? What is it that triggered her right there? And so what would it look like if the next time your wife raises a finger of protest, how dare you do this? What if instead of raising a fist of defense, well, I might say, well, I was going to clean the kitchen. I was just tired. You know, the golf course was hot today. I was going to take a break, right? So a finger raised to protest tends to respond with a raised fist of defense. But you know the problem with a finger of protest and a clenched fist of defense? You can't hold a hand with either one.
4: Mm.
3: So what would it look like if, when Jenny protests, if instead of me getting defensive, what if I got up, started cleaning the kitchen and said, hey, what are some other times I make you feel taken advantage of? Hey, what's it like living on the other side of me? Hey, how does that speak into old wounds that you can feel? What's the need that's underneath that? What's another time in your life which you felt taken advantage of?
4: Huh.
3: And what begins to happen is, instead of speaking to the issue, you speak below the table to what's unseen and the heart that is actually there. And if I can woo Jenny's heart out onto the table, here's the amazing thing to me. When I start asking her questions like, hey, what's that like? What are other times that I do that to you? What's the worst that you've ever felt about that? What are times I've gotten it right? How does that trigger other things? Whenever I woo her heart out onto the table, eventually she then turns and goes, well, tell me what it's like for you. And isn't it funny that the raised finger of protest is an attempt to get ourselves seen, and it doesn't work? Because if I protest and you defend, I'm protesting to get you to see me. But when you're defending, who are you seeing? Yourself, which makes me feel even more unseen, unheard, unvalued, unloved. Well, when I'm getting defensive, what do I? I just want peace. But that raised fist of defense doesn't give me peace. What does? An open hand of curiosity and kindness. And so the irony is, and this is what I love about love styles, is the very outcomes we're trying to avoid, our actions are causing. And the very outcomes we desire, our actions are preventing, because our autopilot is not wired properly. What saved us in the past is killing us in the present.
4: Mm.
3: But here's the good news. You love today the way you were loved yesterday, but you will love tomorrow the way you choose to love today. And you can love in a different way.
4: Which is so good. You know, the one thing we haven't explored, and all of that is wonderful, but I want to make sure we get in right at the end here, secure attachment and even the way God pursues us and how that's a model for the way we need to do it, in a healthy

0: God is demonstrating this to us, even in a fallen world. Here's my nature. Here's my way of bringing healthy love and vibrancy to your life.
1: Yeah. Well, so whenever we look at these four different love styles here, one, the secure attachment, the three non-secure attachment of anxious, avoidant, and disorganized, it's not that I am one of these things. It's that I have these pathways in my life and different relationships are different. And so I might have a very secure, I have a very secure relationship with Jenny, but I'm more anxiously attached to some of my coworkers, to maybe my parents and those kind of things. And so transformation can begin to take place. And the beautiful thing is that God can change us. We're not stuck now. Modern psychology might think that we're kind of stuck based on your biology, based on your genetics. The gospel says, no, you can change. A secure attachment is the epitome of what love is. It's truth, it's respect, it's honesty, it's value, it's the ability to explore new things because the security you have now in yourself. You think about what we want love to be. That's what secure attachment is. And the good news is it's available to all of us as we allow God's grace to penetrate our hearts. But here's the bad thing. The problem is we can't truly become who God wants us to be until we look at, to see how we've become who we are right now. And somebody with an avoidant attachment wants to go, well, my past doesn't matter one bit. I guarantee you it does. Mm-hmm. Somebody with an anxious attachment goes, oh, but I don't want to blame my parents. This isn't about excuses. This is about explanations to empower us of how we can move forward. And Jesus can transform you in ways that you've never even begin to imagine to such an extent that this more anxiously attached guy can now have this securely attached relationship with his wife and begin to pour that out into the lives of other people. God has used her to change me.
0: Wow, Kevin, this has been so good. It just feels like we could roll for another 5 hours on this topic, but I think we've given folks enough to pique their curiosity and hopefully to desire to move from what was to what can be, mm-hmm. which is really the goal, to go deeper into a relationship with Christ and to let that affect the way that we operate in our marriage and our parenting and our friendships, et cetera, which is how God brings heaven to earth, right? Through us. Mm-hmm. Shalom, how he brings God's peace through us. So this has been great. Thank you for being with us.
1: Thank you.
0: And let me turn to you, the listener. Focus on the Family is here for you. As I said at the top of the program, we want you to enjoy a strong, thriving marriage. We all want to enjoy that. If you're not sure where to begin, we have many, many, many great resources to help you. Our website is full of wonderful articles and insights to help you be more intentional in your relationships. We also have our free online marriage assessment, a short personalized tool that highlights your relationships, strengths, and points out a few areas where you probably can grow. Again, that's completely free. You just need to go take it. Another great resource is Kevin's book that we discussed today, Love Styles, Why You Love the Way You Do and How to Change It, which walks you through these attachment styles and ways you can grow. We'll send a copy of that book to you for a donation of any amount. And again, nothing is too small. Just engage with us. That's what we're going for. When you give to Focus on the Family, you're reaching other couples just like you. We've done the research. Every year, we do the research. And over the past 12 months, more than 440,000 couples expressed that Focus on the Family has helped them build stronger marriages.
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4: I heard about a missionary, and he was talking to a new convert named Pablo. And he was talking to Pablo, and he said, Pablo, he said, if you had 100 sheep, you'd give 50 of them to the Lord's work, wouldn't you? And Pablo said, you bet I would, preacher. And he said, and if you had 50 cows, why, you'd give 25 of those cows to the Lord's work. He said, you can count on me. You bet I would. And he said, and if you had 2 pigs, you'd give one of those pigs to the Lord's work. And he said, that's not fair. You know I have 2 pigs. Here's the point. We like to give in principle, in theory. Hey, it sounds good. But what we really believe, we practice, all the rest is just religious talk.
5: 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Thank you for joining us for the last lesson in the series Attitude or Altitude that we've been airing the last half of this month. Today's message, Givers and Takers. 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Today, you'll find out. 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
4: Jesus said in Acts chapter 20, verse 35, it is more blessed to give than to receive. Jesus said in Luke chapter 6 and verse 38, give and it will be given to you. Good measure, pressed down, shaken together, running over, they will pour into your lap, for by your standard of measure, it will be measured to you in return. Now listen, if you want to be blessed, more blessed, then give and become a generous, cheerful giver. If you want God to give to you, and you want God to do great things in you and through you, then learn to be a generous, cheerful giver. I want to share with you 3 truths to encourage your heart, to encourage my own heart about this thing called generosity and giving cheerfully to the Lord. Truth number 1, God loves it when you and I give. Why does God like giving so much in you and me when he sees it in you and me? Because he sees himself in us when we give. You imitate God when you give. It's a test of faith, and it shows God that you believe him, and it shows God your faith. And Hebrews chapter 11, verse 6 says, without faith, it is impossible to please God. And so that's why God loves it so much. Boy, it's such a cool thing that we can do to be a blessing to God's heart. Look what it says in 2 Corinthians chapter 9, verse 7. Let each one do just as he has purposed in his heart, not grudgingly, underline that, grudgingly or under compulsion, for God loves a cheerful giver. So that's the first truth. When you develop this heart of generosity and being a cheerful giver, God loves it when you do that. Truth number 2, not only does God love it when you give, God warns you when you give. You say, well, what's he going to warn me about? Well, listen, don't give with prideful motives. Have you ever known someone who would give with prideful motives. Jesus talked about that in Matthew chapter 6. Jesus talked about the Pharisees who, when they would give, they would blow a trumpet. Can you imagine? I'm getting ready to put in the offering plate, and they would blow a trumpet so everyone would look at them. It was trumpet fanfare. Da-da-da-da. Look what I just put in. Wow. Jesus said, you see that guy? He's got his reward in full. He wants to be noticed of men. That's all he gets. He's not going to be rewarded of God because it was just all about him. It was just a pride thing. It's dangerous to give with a prideful motive. How are we to give? We're to give out of a heart of love. We're to give expecting nothing in return. God says, watch your motive. He warns us when we give. He loves it, but you have to do it with a right heart and a right motive. And when Jesus said, it is more blessed to give than to receive, it's assumed that you're giving from a right heart and a right motive. When he says in Luke chapter 6, give and it will be given to you, it's assumed that it's done from a right heart. So watch your motive. And then truth number 3, the Lord blesses you when you give. Look at verse 38 again. Give and it will be given to you. How? Good measure. Pressed down, shaken together, running over, they will pour into your lap. Now here's the picture. The people that lived in Jesus' day, men and women, they wore long flowing robes. And they had a long flowing robe with a sash or with a belt. And when they would go to the marketplace, they could easily, with that outer tunic, that long flowing robe, they could create a pouch very easily with their tunic. They would just pull it up through the belt and pull out material, and they could make a big bag. And oftentimes they would do that and go to the marketplace, and if they were going to get grain or something like that, they could just make a big pouch and they could get that grain, and then they could take that grain home. Now God says that when he gives good measure, which means he's not counting out, you're going to get rice at the market. He's not counting out every grain. He's not saying, okay, well, I'm going to give you 300 grains. 1, 2, 3. No, he's got this big scooper. He's just pouring it in there, right? Good measure. Pressed down. That means I'm going to make sure that we don't have any pockets. There's no wrinkles in your garment here that could prevent this from not filling up all the way. So I'm pressing it down. I'm shaking it together. I'm going to keep putting it in until it's running over, until you have more than you can carry. It's just all falling out because there's so much. That's the way God gives. And then he says this, for by your standard of measure, it will be measured to you in return. Now think, what is your standard of measure? Now, how long is a long piece of rope? It just depends. So what's your standard of a lot? If your standard of a lot when it comes to giving is this guy, Andrew Jackson, a 20. You say, man, Lord, I gave you 20 bucks. I mean, you should be really happy, Lord. Well, yeah, but you make $50,000 a year and you're giving 20 bucks a week. That's not that much. Well, that's your standard of measure. Now, God will give back to those that give, but he gives based on your standard of measure. So you determine the amount of your blessing. If you think it's a lot to give 20 bucks, well, then God goes off of that scale. But if you think it's a lot to give $2,000, then God goes off of that scale. See, if you give a teaspoonful, God gives a cupful. You give a cupful, and God gives a shovelful. You give a shovelful and God gives a truckload full. By your standard of measure, it will be measured to you in return. God blesses when you give. And I want to mention to you 3 critical areas of giving where God gives good measure, pressed down, shaken together, running over, they pour into your lap. What does God want from you? See, some people think a message on giving, it's all about money. It's not all about money. In fact, money is not that huge a deal compared to some of the other things. Number one, this is what God wants more than anything. He doesn't want your money. He wants you. And when you give yourself to the Lord, he gives himself to you. We talk every week in church about coming to know Christ. What does that mean to become a Christian? You weren't born a Christian. You have to become a Christian. Jesus told Nicodemus, who was a teacher of the law, who was a Pharisee, who was a rabbi, he said, unless a man is born again, he cannot see the kingdom of God. He can't enter the kingdom of God. You have to give yourself to the Lord, see your need, give yourself to the Lord, and then he gives himself to you. What is the Christian life, really? What is salvation, really? It's the great exchange. It's giving your life to Jesus, and he gives his life to you. You want to have a good trade in life? Give yourself to Jesus, and he gives himself to you. And watch this. If you don't give yourself completely to Jesus, you come down an aisle when you were 6, 7, 8, 9, 10 years old, whatever it was, and you repeated some prayer, but you didn't surrender your heart to Jesus, I want to tell you something. You're not saved by saying some prayer. You're saved when you give your heart to Jesus. John chapter 2 tells us this, that people were seeing the signs and the miracles Jesus was doing, and they were believing on him. Sounded like they were getting saved, right? But then it goes on to say, but Jesus, on his part, was not entrusting himself to them, for he knew what was in every man, and he didn't need someone to tell him concerning man. He knew what was in each heart. The Lord knows when you just pray a prayer versus giving your life to him. He knows the difference. And if you just pray a prayer and you don't really give your life to Jesus, he doesn't come in your heart. And you're not a Christian. You're not saved. You're only saved when the Lord comes in. When you give your life to him, he gives his life to you. So if you hold on to your life, that's why Jesus said, hey, the one who tries to save his life, he loses it. But the one who loses it for my sake in the Gospels, he's the one who finds it. Because the moment you give your life to Jesus, he gives his life to you. I love the testimony of a woman named Iris Blue. Iris Blue grew up, had a rough childhood, got involved in drugs and alcohol and crime when she was young, ended up as a young person in the penitentiary. And she had lived a life of stealing and lying and promiscuity and just, she described herself as a tramp. And here she was in prison. And in prison, somebody talked to her about Jesus. And someone said to her, Iris, Jesus will take your life. And Jesus will change your life. And Jesus will come into your life if you'll just surrender all to him. And she did. And she said these words. She said, I got down on my knees a tramp. And I arose a lady. Because the Lord changed her life. He'll do that for everyone. So the very first thing the Lord wants you to give is give yourself to him. And here's the thing. Given it will be given to you. He gives himself to you. Your sorry dog life for the life of the King of Kings and Lord of Lords. Wow. You talk about good measure, pressed down, shaken together, running over. They will pour into your lap. You for Jesus. That's what happens.
5: 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And he'll be back to conclude the message, givers and takers, in just a second. But first, the question. Just like Iris Blue did, have you given yourself totally, completely to the King of Kings? We didn't want to let this point from Pastor Jeff pass without giving you an opportunity to really do some self-evaluation and see if you really considered a surrender of yourself and an acceptance of Christ into your heart. Are you struggling today to find purpose and peace and joy and direction in your life? Have you struggled so long but just can't seem to ever find it? Well, God continues to wait for you to realize that Jesus alone is the way, the truth, and the life. He created you to know that you were created, to know that you are loved, to know that you have real purpose in this life besides fulfilling earthly desires. At From His Heart, we have a special extended section of our website called Why Jesus. There you can discover real answers to your sincere questions about Christ, who he is, why he lived, suffered, died, and then rose again from the dead. In a nutshell, he did it so that you could have freedom and be forgiven and live eternally with a holy God. We invite you now to go to fromhisheart.org and simply click the tab that says Why Jesus. Our prayer is that you'll discover a love and a peace in Christ that will move you from a taker to a giver, and you can soar for Jesus. And also, when you're there, let us know of the decision you've made for Christ. Well, let's conclude the lesson today, Givers and Takers, and the series, Attitude for Altitude. Here again is Pastor Jeff.
4: Secondly, when you give your service to Him, He gives His joy to you. It's not just I give myself to Him and I'm saved. Now God says, all right, now I want you to serve me. And so when I give my service to the Lord, what does He do? He fills my heart with joy. So much joy that I have a hard time containing it. Do you have joy today? You know why a lot of Christians don't have any joy? Because takers don't have joy. Misers don't have joy. Misers are miserable. And if you're just holding on to everything, if you're one of these kind of people, you grudgingly throw the Lord a bone every now and then, and you don't give the Lord much in terms of service or anything like that, well, you're not going to have joy. The people who give, they have the Lord's joy flowing through them because they're like a tributary that's sending water out. They're not like the Dead Sea. The Dead Sea doesn't send anything out. It just keeps everything in. And if you become like that as a Christian, you're a Dead Sea Christian. There's no joy there. It's just stagnant and still. So many Christians, they sit and they soak and they sour and they stink. Why? Because they're never giving out and they're not serving. Listen, give your time. Give your time to the Lord. We live in a day and age where life is busy. So busy. But you got to say, hey, what is most important in my life? My time with the Lord. Jesus said, seek first the kingdom of God and His righteousness, and all these things will be added to you. So I seek the Lord first, and I give Him first place. And I don't look at a service and my commitments on Sunday morning and say, well, you know, it's raining. You know, I'm tired. You know, I got a lot to do today. And so, you know, with most of us, so many of us, the Lord gets the leftovers all the time. All the time. Because we're not really serving Him. We're not giving Him the time. So give God time, the best part of your day, the first fruits. And secondly, give your talents, your giftings to the Lord. Give that back to Him. 1 Peter chapter 4, verse 10 says, as each one has received a special gift, employ it in serving one another as good stewards of the manifold grace of God. Use it. God gifts every one of His children to do specific ministry. And whatever gift you have, maybe it's teaching, maybe it's in communicating the message through song, maybe it's in mentoring young people, maybe it's in working with babies and working with little kids, maybe it's working behind the scenes and helping with this or that. Maybe it's just you are just such a wonderful person. You never meet a stranger. You are just awesome when it comes to the initial meeting point. Man, those are great gifts. Give your time. Give your talents. Give your testimony. Give your witness for the Lord. Speak up for the Lord. Tell people about Him. Because God does want to do great things. God wants to speak to hearts and God wants to use you to do it. And there's nothing greater than knowing God used my life to make a difference in this person's life. This person is going to heaven because God chose to use me and allowed me to have a part in seeing that person come to know Christ. Man, it's like getting saved all over again. It is so awesome when that happens. And He wants to use us in greater ways. If your joy is low today, it could be you're not plugging in. You're not giving. You've become the Dead Sea. Take, take, take. People who are focused on themselves. They're not giving anything. They're just takers. And they're wondering why people don't call them and why people don't come over and why people don't do for them and why people don't give them love and encouragement and things like that. It's because you reap what you sow. And if you're not sowing any of those things, you're not going to reap any of those things. Give and it will be given to you. God says, hey, I will give you joy, unspeakable joy, if you will start serving me. And then when you give your money to Him, He gives back to you. It's yourself. That's what the Lord wants most of all. It's your service and it's your money. And when the Lord says, hey, if you will honor me from your wealth, I will honor you. I'll give back to you. I will meet your needs. I read something this week from Mark Driscoll at Mars Hill in Seattle. He said, I understand this. He was talking to his church. He said, I understand this, that the last thing to get saved in a person's life is his wallet. Pretty true. Most people, that's the last thing. But listen, this is what has floated through my mind for years. For God so loved that he gave. When you and I really love God, we want to give to the Lord. We want to do that. Listen, God can have your money without your heart, but he can't have your heart without your money. They're attached. Now, when I married Debbie, I said, Debbie, I love you with all my heart. And all my money came to her when she got my heart. She got everything. You know, I could have given her money without my heart, but once she had my heart, it was everything. And whatever I have is yours because I love you. And so that is the way it's supposed to be with the Lord. Lord, I love you and I'm going to give to you generously and cheerfully. Why? Because you saved me and you own me and I am yours. Malachi 3:10, a great verse in the Old Testament where the Lord says, bring the whole tithe into the storehouse. I believe the storehouse is the local church today. Bring the whole tithe into the storehouse so that there may be food in my house. And test me now in this, says the Lord of hosts, if I will not open for you the windows of heaven and pour out for you a blessing until it overflows. See, that's the test. It's the test of your faith. God says, listen, you people, he was talking to his Old Testament people, have been robbing me. They were giving God the leftovers. They were giving God the dollars and keeping the hundreds. And he said, I see what you're doing. I know what you're doing. I'm not blind here. Will a man rob God? Certainly not, but you're robbing me. You say, how have we robbed thee? In tithes and offerings. You're cursed with a curse, the whole nation of you, because you're robbing me. And that's when he said, bring the whole tithe into the storehouse. All of it, all of the tithe, all of the 10% that belongs to God. Offerings are above the 10%. You bring the whole tithe into the storehouse, and God says, you test me. You test me to see if I won't open up the windows of heaven and I'll pour out a blessing, good measure, pressed down, shaken together, running over. They will pour into your lap. You're not going to be able to contain the blessing that will come if you will take me at my word. Listen, I've talked to lots of tithers and I've never heard one person say, well, you know, I wish I had never tithed because God didn't come through. Every person I know that's tithed has said, God does just like he said. God comes through. God provides. God meets my needs. Philippians 4:19, and my God shall supply all your needs according to his riches and glory by Christ Jesus. That verse is sandwiched in the context of giving. And if you will become a giver, God says, I will meet your needs. Anything that you have, I'll take care of it. Because the one who honors me, him will I honor. How's your attitude about giving? Have you given yourself to the Lord yet? You ever really just abandoned and surrendered your heart to him? Today's the day to do that. Are you serving? Are you giving your service to him, your time, your talent, your testimony? Today's the day to make that commitment and to give that to him. Hey, are you being faithful in the little that he's given you? Are you honoring him from your wealth? Are you bringing the whole tithe into the storehouse? Listen, God's plan about giving is not a plan to impoverish you. It's a plan to enrich you. It's a plan that opens up the windows of heaven so that he can pour out a blessing on you. Now, here's the question. Will you believe the Lord and will you take him at his word? It is more blessed to give than to receive.
5: 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It's an important question that will say much more about your heart than you or I could ever imagine. 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Well, that's all for today. I'm Larry Nobles, and a big thank you for joining us, and we trust you'll be right back here tomorrow when Pastor Jeff begins another brand new impactful series. It's called Faith Under Fire, a study of the book of Jude. 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
1: Look at Colossians 3, verses 8 and 9. Put them all aside, anger, wrath, malice, slander and abusive speech from your mouth, and do not lie to one another, since you laid aside the old self with its evil practices. If we're going to become like Jesus, it means we have to lay aside certain behaviors that were characteristic of our former life before Christ. And so in verses 8 and 9, Paul talks about the behavior we're to lay aside. Now, the first behavior has to do with temper. We talked about it last time. Anger, malice, wrath. We're to set those things aside. But the next kind of behavior we're to lay aside has to do with our speech. And specifically, he mentions laying aside slander and abusive speech and lying.
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2: God's goal is conforming us to Christ, and he will not be satisfied till you get there.
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3: 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Are the tough times in your life going to take you apart? Or put you back together better than ever? 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
2: Now there are three kinds of people who will hear this message today. Those who are in a trial. You, as you sit under the sound of my voice, are going through difficult trouble in life. A second group are those who are exiting a trial. You've broken free, and finally you've gotten to breathe a sigh of relief. The third group are those who are about to enter into a trial. You just don't know it yet. So there is a word for everyone here because it applies either you're in it, on your way out of it, or heading towards it. Some are or will be or have come out of physical trials. Something is wrong with the body and it won't go away. You feel bad. It affects your functioning at work. You've become more short-tempered with people because of how you feel. You're aggravated by the inconvenience or by the pain, or if it's a physical dilemma bad enough, you're afraid because of the trouble of physical debilitations. Trials can come in the color called emotional, where something plagues the mind and you cannot get rid of the trouble, something that happens that you cannot forget, something that goes on that is discouraging, and it occupies your mind and it is traumatic. Some can come by circumstances. A loved one who dies an untimely death, a child who creates havoc, and any number of circumstances. It could be, along that line, familial, family. A wife who doesn't understand, a husband who is an evil person, a disappointment with efforts put forth to do the best you can at home. In any case, it is a trial because it is a circumstance that is causing you pain. Jesus said in John 16:33, in this life, you will have tribulation. Bank on it. James says, when you encounter various trials. So the issue is not if, but when. Please notice, however, his clarification in verse 2. Consider it all joy, my brethren, when you encounter various trials. Please don't misread this. Consider it all joy, my brethren, when you create various trials. Trials created of the temptation he begins to speak of in verse 13, when a man is tempted to do evil. He is talking now about trials you encounter. You just run into them because you're living. So if you're going through a tough time, don't be surprised. If life is crashing in on you at this moment, don't be shocked. It comes with this thing called life. That leads to a second point that is critical. The reason for trials. He gives the reality of trials. You can't avoid them. But now he wants to discuss the reason for them, beginning in verse 3. Knowing. The Greek word knowing is from the word gnosko, and that carries the concept of knowledge via experience. Knowing. Knowing. Why is this critical? Because if you face a trial and don't know, if you can't connect the right set of data with the experience that you're going through, the trial will control you rather than you controlling the trial. The problem is not that many people in this room are undergoing trials. That's not the problem, because everybody undergoes trials. The problem is that many who undergo trials don't know. They do not know how to connect spiritual knowledge with unavoidable circumstances in life. Trials are the launching pad for your next level of spiritual growth. Trials are the launching pad for your next level of spiritual growth. He says three things about the reason for trials. Number one, you are to know that your faith is being tested. He says in verse 3, knowing that the testing of your faith. Whenever you are going through a circumstance, God is putting your faith on the witness stand to testify. Let me say that again. Whenever you go through a trial, because remember, God could have stopped that trial from getting to you. He could have blocked it like he blocks a lot of trials we won't even know we even had till we get to heaven. If God let everything that could come at us, come at us, we would be screaming 24 hours a day. Because Satan has always got something he wants to do to disrupt our lives. So if God let it through, he let it through with a purpose. If he let it slip through his fingers, so to speak, nothing slips through, but if he let it get by, he knew something that he wants you to know, and that is he wants to put your faith on a witness stand. A trial is designed to go beyond saying amen. A trial is designed to go beyond saying, that was a good sermon, Pastor. A trial is designed to go beyond feeling good on Sunday morning. It is time to testify. And what he does is he puts what you believe to the test by allowing a circumstance to get through the line of scrimmage to your life. Or as David says in Psalm 17:3, trials are designed to test the heart so that it can be revealed what is there. God, through trial, will identify weaknesses in order to develop faith and make it stronger. To remove impurities, trials are designed to bring you to the point where your faith stands the test no matter how hot the fire. Look with me, just turn over a couple of pages to 1 Peter chapter 1, where he says a similar thing. He says in verse 6, in this you greatly rejoice, even though now for a little while, if necessary, you will be distressed by various trials. Same concept. The proof of your faith being more precious than gold, which is perishable, even though tested by fire, may be found to result in praise and glory and honor at the revelation of Jesus Christ. The proving of your faith. The test will not end till the faith has been proven, until you exercise your faith. That means apply what you know about God as revealed in his word to the trial that you are going through. God is after developing you through testing. And that is why Job says in Job 13:15, though he slay me, yet will I trust him. As his faith was being tested, his faith came through as fire. He didn't walk out on God, blame God. Trials hurt, but trials hurt as part of a test. Okay? The second reason is to expand your endurance. Notice verse 3, knowing that the testing of your faith produces endurance. This word endurance is from two Greek words that means remain under, to remain under. It means to be able to endure or handle the trial until its purpose has been complete. Now, I got this firsthand here since I came back on vacation, and I decided I'm going to start getting up early in the morning and going to the gym. Well, I started my weightlifting program. And I started, and I started with the curls, and I started with the presses, you know, and I started with all this. 24 hours later, I was in a trial. I couldn't walk. My wife had to button my shirts. So I was in a mess and I was in agonizing pain. Why? Because I had pressed upon me weights that I had not been used to. And guess what? And the weights, which were designed to help me, were causing me more pain. But through the encouragement of the one working with me, I went back and I had to lift more weight. And I struggled as I felt the pain. And then he told me, he said, keep pressing on. Endure, because as you work your way through it, this pain will subside and the process of physical development will occur. But if you quit, whenever you decide to start again, you got to go through this whole routine one more time. In the trials of life, God puts weights on you. And he says, don't quit, keep pumping. But when you pump the weights, it may produce more pain. But keep on pumping and don't quit, because if you do, you're going to see muscle where flab had been. You're going to see spiritual development where weakness had occurred. He says, keep going. Let your faith keep going. Trust him when it doesn't look like trusting him makes sense. Stay with him when you want to quit. He says it's like weight. It produces resistance, but it's designed for growth. Like a kite that soars high. It only does so on a windy day. God allows the wind to blow in the spiritual lives of his children that they might soar higher in their spiritual lives, that they might grow to the next level of spiritual growth.
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2: What should your response be to trials? Let me give you three things you should do if you're going through a trial or when you go through one. Here are the three things you should do with regard to trials. I'm telling you, this is the quickest way to get out, is to do these three things. Number one, verse 2, count it all joy. Instead of bickering, complaining, whining, crying, seeking revenge, getting back, because now you know that God is up to something, count it all joy. Now, don't misinterpret that. He does not mean to feel good about the pain of your problem. That's not what it means. He says, count, not feel. Evaluate your trials from the standpoint of joy. Now, what does that mean? That means say to yourself, self, God is up to something here. God, I do not know what you're up to, but you let this trial come into my life, so you are obviously up to something. So I'm going to praise your name, not for the trial, but for what you're up to. That's what it means to count it all joy. Because you know that God is up to something, your first response should be to count it all joy. Your outlook determines your outcome. Your attitude will determine your action. It is not about feeling, it's about counting, a decision of the will. Now, what happens when you don't count it all joy? You lose the provision of grace. And grace is God's supply to take you through anything he gives you. He giveth more grace. So you nullify grace when you don't count it as joy. So if you're going through a trial, then you can make a decision, no matter how you feel, to say, I decide to be joyful about what God is doing. Second thing you must do, go to God and ask him for wisdom. Ask for help. What are you asking him? To get you out? Because perseverance doesn't mean it's necessarily time to get out. You're asking him, here's the key, for wisdom. If any man lacks wisdom, let him ask of God. What is wisdom? You're going through a trial, and yet you're supposed to count it joy. That's a paradox. That's a contradiction. How can I count joy what I'm going through? Make sense of this for me. Make sense of this for me. Doesn't mean it's going to take you out. It doesn't mean you're even going to know why you're going through it. But show me how I am to respond to get the most out of what you're doing right now. That's your prayer. Show me how to respond to get the most out of what you're doing for me right now. The Bible says in 2 Peter 2:9, God is bigger than your trials. Listen, 1 Corinthians 10:13 says that no temptation has overtaken you, but such as is common to man. So anything that you face, you're not the only one that's ever faced it. You're not the only one that will face it. And that's why fellowship is so important, because you hook up with other people who have faced it and seen God bring them through, so that you know there's hope for you too. That's why you can't be a Lone Ranger Christian. There is commonality. You haven't been singled out. God is not picking on you. Why is this happening to me? Well, this happened to a bunch of other people that God had to teach the same thing with that he's teaching you too. So pray for wisdom. But how do you pray? Listen closely. He says, God will give it to you freely. He just would love to tell you what he wants you to learn, but let him ask in faith without doubting. For the one who doubts is like the surf of the sea, driven and tossed by the wind. For let not that man think he will receive anything from the Lord. Okay? He talks about the double-minded person. This is the split personality Christian. This Christian is unstable and perplexed. See, faith says yes, unbelief says no, doubt says yes and no. This is a Christian who wants to go two ways at one time. They want to do it their way and still want God to do it his way. They want some of God and some of them. They want to see what God wants, but then they want to see what they want. They have a split personality, and God says, I'm not going to compromise what I'm going to do in your life. I got to have the whole thing, so give me the whole ball of wax. Turn it all over to me. God, you must show me what you're up to in my life. It's all in your hands. Give it all to me. If you're going to come to me, then bring it all to me. And you only do what I tell you to do, what you're supposed to do, what I reveal to you to do, but you bring it all to me and stop half-stepping with this stuff. Many times believers come for counseling talking about pray for me. And after you pray for them and tell them what God wants them to do, they still go out and do what they want to do. God says, you will not receive anything from me. And that's why you're not getting any answers to prayers. That's not why you're getting any solutions. Did you know that that mate that you want to leave may be God's test in your life to take you to the next spiritual level, and you just think, I don't want to be married anymore? Did you know that? That may be God's purpose for you, and he will keep you miserable, and every other mate you find will be as messed up as the mate you left, because you never passed the test of what he was trying to teach you in the first place. See, because if God is against you, you can't find the right person. And then he says, praise. But let the brother of humble circumstance glory in his high position, and let the rich man glory in his humiliation, because like flowering grass, he will pass away. For the sun rises, and it's a scorching wind, and withers the grass, and flower falls off, and the beauty of its appearance is destroyed. So too the rich man, in the midst of his pursuits, will fade away. Very quickly, he says, give glory to God in the midst of your trial. He gives two trials. A poor man that doesn't have money, got some of them here. And the rich man who's running to something money can't get him out of, we got some of them here. Poor people who don't have money, he says, glory in your position in Christ. Rich people, you get sick and money can't buy that cancer out of you. Money can't buy that wayward child back home. Money can't buy that. Says, glory in your humiliation. If you run out of money, give glory to God. Lord, right now I've run out of money, but I want to thank you. I have my health. I want to thank you that you've taken care of me. I want to thank you that you supplied my needs. I want to thank you there's food on my table. I want to thank you there's clothes on my back. In my poverty, I want to praise you. And then if you have a little money, but you got something money can't buy, Lord, I want to glorify you. I want to glorify you that money can't buy me out of this, so that I won't pull out MasterCard, Visa, or American Express. I'm going to run to Jesus Christ and ask him to do it. In other words, whether you're poor or rich, when life crashes in, give glory to God, because God allows trials to force us back to him. Because when you get money, then you pay cash. You don't pray. That's what he's saying. He's saying it is to remind you of your humanity, and you can do nothing without me. He closes with this verse, verse 12. Blessed, oh, this is a good verse, is a man who perseveres under trial, for once he has been approved, he will receive the crown of life, which the Lord has promised to those who love him. This is the reward of trials. He says the reward of trials, victory. When the trial has been finished and the lesson has been learned, then approval will be given. Passed. And when you pass, you can graduate. When you graduate, what? You go across the stage, you get a diploma, and there's a cap on your head. He calls the cap in verse 12 the crown of life. God puts a cap, a graduation cap. He passed elementary school. He graduates to junior high. Yeah, more tests. He passed junior high. He graduates to high. Yeah, but more tests. He graduates from high. He goes to college. More tests. He graduates from college. He goes to the workplace. More tests. But he will graduate you from that trial. It took Abraham 25 years to graduate to become the father of all nations when he offered up Isaac. It took Moses 85 years to graduate to lead the children of Israel. I don't know how long it's going to take you. You have a lot to say about that, but how you take the test. I do know this. When you graduate, he will say pass, and your fondest dreams will come true, your greatest desires. Some of you single ladies are looking for a husband. God is waiting for you to pass the test. When you pass, then he's going to show up. Long as you fussing and fighting and complaining, you'll be alone. Many of you want a career move. God is saying, I'm going to keep letting them skip you till you pass my test. Then I'll let you pass their test. God will continue to do it until you pass the test.
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1: 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God is not done with Israel. He has a plan for Israel. He has promised unconditionally to give them the land forever, for Jesus to sit on the throne of his father David forever.
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3: 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Today, as socialistic ideas that place greater power in the hands of government gain renewed support, Reagan's warning carries even greater weight. Freedom is more than inheritance. 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Freedom only survives when each generation chooses to defend it. So, do we have the courage to defend and protect what is being challenged, the very principles that made America the greatest experiment in history?
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7: We all face conflict. 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Pastor Greg Laurie says the Bible has some good advice for resolving it properly. This week on A New Beginning, tune in for practical advice on conflict resolution. 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
8: We must, through many tribulations, enter the kingdom of God.
7: And so many have had a large order of those tribulations. But coming up today here on A New Beginning, Pastor Greg Laurie brings us some biblical perspective.
8: We cannot live a trouble-free life, but God makes all the difference, because then you realize when hardship comes, there is still a loving Heavenly Father who will allow these things to be used for His glory. This is

Have you ever seen your child face something pretty tough? Maybe it was an important medical procedure that was quite painful. You knew it was necessary and helpful in the long term, but your child just focused on the suffering. Well, today on A New Beginning, Pastor Greg Laurie helps us trust our Heavenly Father to know what's best, even when there's pain in the present. We'll learn the encouragement that comes when we focus on the future benefit and the present presence of God in our lives.

0: Says God hates lying because God is the antithesis of lying. In John 14:6, remember what Jesus said? He said, I am the way, the what? The truth and the life. See, Jesus is the embodiment of absolute truth. There is no shadow in him. On the other hand, John 8:44 says that the devil is what? Jesus said he is a liar and he is the father of all lies. Simply put, when you and I lie, exaggerate, distort the truth, we are behaving more like a child of Satan's than we are a child of God. That's why God hates lying. And that's why it's to have no place in the heart of a heavenly-minded Christian.
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18: Hello, I'm David Jeremiah. As America marks 250 years, this ought to be a moment not for anger, but for prayer, not for division, but for grace. You see, the best way to honor our country is to live out our faith with courage, conviction, and humility. In a time when many voices seek to pull us apart, we must remember this. Every person is made in the image of God and should be treated with dignity and respect. So let us ask the Lord to help us walk in truth, speak with grace, and demonstrate the kind of character that can strengthen a nation. And may God bless America.
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0: rules that issue or give the training and certification to be able to get a commercial driver's license, as well as a bust in the Yuma sector of Arizona that led to the arrest of 95 illegal alien truck drivers earlier this month. We are blessed here at Seculo to have a very strong audience of truck drivers. They're the backbone of this country, and we love it when they call in. And we have Barry calling from Montana on line five, who is has been a truck driver for 20 years. Barry, you're on Seculo.
1: Barry from Montana, been in the trucking industry for over 36 years, self-employed. But the law that Mr. Duffy is talking about has been in effect since July of 1937. But I run a lot on the I-90 corridor from Billings, Montana to Ritzville, Washington. And in the wintertime, just the quality of drivers are not there. A lot of them are, you can tell, are foreigners. Big thing in the wintertime is the slick roads. We have about five or six passes that run over. And the issue that we do have is that they do not put chains on when chains are required. From about September to May, it's a state law to have chains. And then in the state of Montana, the Motor Carrier Service Enforcement are always apprehensive to pull over the foreign drivers because they don't speak English. And a lot of us that have been doing this for a long time just are against that. They should be targeting them because it is a law.
0: And Barry, I want to say thank you for what you do, because it is, as I've said and Jordan has said, the backbone of this country. Our economy runs because of people like you that do this job. And I'm sure it's frustrating. One, when you see, especially as it varies from state to state, selective enforcement, especially if you go to a blue state that may be not wanting to seem like they're targeting someone or something of that nature.
2: Schools that they know are being, you know, frequented by people who may not be of U.S. naturalized. So they don't want to check their whether or not they are legal or not. And so they put them in positions where they can do a great harm. I mean, the ability to just be able to read road signs and those road signs that may have new alerts, you know, electronic road signs that say, hey, you know, don't go any further, or you need to stop here, put this kind of tire on, put this around before, no passage. And you go right by them because you can't read the language that's in front of you. I mean, you see the dangers that this causes, not just to the drivers, not just to the, of course, whatever you're carrying as well, the commercial loss, but then to other people on the roads, other Americans. And then you get these numbers and you realize why there's so many of those law firms out there that exist solely on 18-wheeler accidents.
0: That's right. Barry, thank you so much for calling, and thank you for what you do for this country. If you want to call, if you want to talk about this or any of the other topics that we've covered thus far, 1-800-684-3110 to be on the air. Kevin, we will get to you probably in the next segment. But once again, 1-800-684-3110 to talk to us on air, and we'll be taking your phone calls on this. But if you heard the previous segment with CeCe about the update on Pastor Saw, we also have a lot of other work going on today as well. We have Supreme Court filings that are coming up in just a few short days to defend former Trump attorney John Eastman from disbarment by the political left. We have another Supreme Court filing defending voter ID laws and election integrity. A lot of that goes hand in hand with what we're talking about today because of selective enforcement. You can double your impact today. Go to aclj.org/impact. Any gift is doubled. Do it today, aclj.org.
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8: Foundations of Freedom, a look at America's founding principles and the leaders who shaped our nation.
9: Ronald Reagan understood that liberty could never be taken for granted. In 1967, he warned Americans, freedom is a fragile thing, and it's never more than one generation away from extinction. President Reagan knew the freedoms secured by one generation were not guaranteed to survive to the next. Today, as socialistic ideas that place greater power in the hands of government gain renewed support, Reagan's warning carries even greater weight. Freedom is more than inheritance. It's a responsibility, one we all share. Every generation must fight for the principles that made self-government possible. Freedom only survives when each generation chooses to defend it. So, do we have the courage to defend and protect what is being challenged, the very principles that made America the greatest experiment in history?
0: Welcome back to Seculo. As we've mentioned, this is our final day of our Impact Match. So if you can, if you feel called to, support the work of the ACLJ at aclj.org/impact. We're going to get to some phone calls here in this segment, and then we're going to also show you a special encore video presentation in the final segment of one of our cases that is still ongoing. You saw it maybe last week in the back to school week, but I know it's one, a lot of people are still going back to school, and I like to call it constitutional crisis season as people go back to school, because new school boards, new administrations, what do they like to do right off the bat? They like to try to silence students' freedom of speech, freedom of religion, right off the bat. But let's go ahead and go to Kevin calling from Michigan on line two. Kevin, you're on Seculo.
10: Hi, I'm Kevin from Michigan, and I just want to tell you I'm thankful for all the work you do, and I support you every week.
2: Thank you.
0: Thank you.
10: And I just want to comment about it. I got my CDL 16 years ago, and it took me 3 months to get it while I was still working at another job, and the initial cost was $6,000, but the state of Michigan paid the biggest part of it for $1,000, and I had to be certified tested by the state examiner just to get my CDL license. And I do a lot of East Coast runs, and I do all the states in the United States, and I witnessed yesterday a couple of guys just getting a simple oil change, and they had to have an interpreter. They couldn't understand English in that. So it's pretty scary out here.
2: Not only is it scary, Kevin, it's illegal. So, I mean, we know, Will, you were just talking about that. The law is in place, and Sean Duffy was talking about that. This isn't a law from the Trump administration. This is the law that goes back, to the 1960s? You have to be able to speak English to obtain a CDL. So you have to have English proficiency. So that means, again, if you're going to have a CDL, commercial driver's license, driving an 18-wheeler, you should know enough English and be proficient enough to be able to read all road signs, read the language, and also speak. So if that you need an oil change, you can communicate that without an interpreter, or else you were violating at that moment federal law.
0: Well, and as Kevin brings up, it's a situation that it's not that there's a law problem that we need Congress to get in there and make new legislation.
2: Someone's not enforcing it.
0: It's that there's selective enforcement. Now, we know that there's prosecutorial discretion. There's states have only so many resources, so therefore they have to be able to put an effort one place or the other. Here's the problem is that what we saw during the 4 years of the Biden administration, prosecutorial discretion, whether it be from the states or from the DOJ, it seemed that always things that kept Americans safe, they decided, let's not handle that.
2: Right.
0: Things that were targeting conservatives, you know, you're a pro-life protester,
2: right,
0: and you defend your child, we're going to send the FBI and kick your door in and arrest you. We're going to take you to trial. Their selective prosecution only seemed to go with a political agenda. So they didn't care about keeping Americans safe, Jordan. They only cared about what made them look better to their voting base.
2: Right. So you ignore these kind of massive operations that have to be put in place. Because I think, again, it'd be very hard to go one off on all these different people that have gotten these CDLs inappropriately, whether they're illegal immigrants, don't speak the language, or they receive them from a facility that didn't have the right licensing space to do these tests, and they had unlicensed instructors in 160 of them. Is that you've got to do the big bust, like what the Transportation Department did. You've got to go through and find the 110 driving schools, and then the 160. The 110 that were granting licenses to illegal immigrants, the 160 that had no business granting licenses whatsoever because they didn't have licensed instructors or the right facilities, and then these multi-agency operations. So you have to go in large-scale dedication to kind of put it all together at one time. So you're not, you know, picking one off here, one off here, one off here is going to be very difficult. But if you can find a list of 95 illegal alien truck drivers, that's a lot easier to track down. That's also, especially when you have a multi-agency law enforcement provision. When you know that there is 160 of these trucking schools or 110 who will provide them to illegal aliens, you get the list of who they've provided them to. This is not some secret if you have a CDL. It's not some privacy issue. And then you go through and you find out through that list who doesn't have citizenship in the United States. And then you go through and say, who doesn't have a green card? Okay. So who's here illegally? Let's go find them. And again, it makes it easier for law enforcement. When you totally ignore the situation, it just gets worse and worse and worse. And what you don't want it to get to is so bad that it's almost impossible to get your hands around. And that's where, like, illegal immigration, we still have that debate. Can you really deport as many people as we estimate here are here illegally? And we have been having that discussion on cable news and regular broadcast news since about as long as I've been in politics. Has been, how could we handle this anyways? We just got to have mass amnesty for everybody as long as we should just try to find the criminals. Of course, you start with the criminals. You start with the worst actors. And that's where you want law enforcement to go. But you still realize that everybody else is also a criminal if you're here illegally.
0: Let's go ahead and take Guy from Kentucky on line three, because I think it's really interesting what he's going to bring up, especially coupled with what we saw from the Secretary of Transportation. Guy, you're on Seculo. Go ahead.
11: Hey, my point is, and a lot of people overlook this part, safety is an absolute factor, okay?
0: Right.
11: But a lot of people do not realize is who's financing these people, okay? They're coming over here. They're illegal aliens, most of them. Who's paying? An American has to get a student loan to go to one of these schools. They're getting out of these schools. Who's paying for it? What big corporations are funding this so they can put two and three drivers in a truck, run this truck up and down the interstate 24 hours a day? Safety, maintenance becomes an issue, but it drives down the rates. I've been an owner-operator for 32 years. I cannot compete against someone who is living literally. That is their home. They are over here in this country. They live in this truck. They run it up and down 24 hours a day at a minimum amount of money. We as American truckers, we cannot compete with that because they're doing it for pennies on the dollar, and it's hard to compete against that, guys.
0: Yeah, I hear you. And you know what? I think when you see the Secretary of Transportation say things like, hey, get ready, this is just the beginning, he put that on X, I think they are probably looking at that crackdown side as well. Because I also think when you hear what our previous caller from Michigan talked about, in many of these states, they have incentive programs, they have grant programs to help you pay for the cost of that training. And I think what you may find, if you start to pull back the layers of the onion here, is that states like California, states like New York, the ones that seem to be the worst offenders, maybe have very loose controls over where their taxpayer dollars are going to help assist people get through these programs. And so what do you see? You see a lot of these schools pop up that are just pushing people through the system so they can get the money from the state. It's the same issue that we saw with the fraud in the daycare in Minnesota and in the assisted living facilities and hospice care in California. I have a feeling that's where this is going to lead. So we're going to keep following it. Maybe it's something we file a FOIA on. Maybe it's something we get into as well to see if the same fraud that's happening in these daycare centers and that's happening in these hospice care centers where the federal government and the state governments are giving them millions and millions of dollars to try and prop up the industry and help people. There's a lot of bad actors that just want to take the American taxpayer dollar. Guy, thank you for calling. Jordan, I think we should try to get to one more call before the end of this segment. Let's go to Bob calling from Ohio on line one. Bob, you're on Seculo.
12: Well, thank you very much for taking your call, and thank you very much for everything you do for everybody.
0: Thank you.
12: My story, and I cannot verify when it was. I'm an owner-operator, been an owner-operator for almost 20 years. When I was running New Jersey all the time, there was a DOT inspection at the bottom of the New Jersey Turnpike. He pulled over a container hauler that was hauling hazmat. Now, by federal law, if you haul hazmat, you are required to speak proficient English.
0: Right.
12: And this guy had no English to it. He was using his phone to basically have dialect with the officer. He did, but he couldn't understand, you know, the guy, the officer needed to see the paperwork and everything else. Well, he wrote, put him out of service, wrote him a ticket. He went to court, and when I followed up on the story, the judge let him off.
0: Yeah. Well,
12: said
0: Bob,
12: that the cop was not in the right.
0: I think that's what we're going to find out, is that how much of this was stories like that, but also the fact that it seems like it became a cottage industry for fraud, yeah. Ripe for fraud. There's a demand for people to do the job. And as we had a previous caller say, they're paying them pennies on the dollar. So there's it's right.
2: You get three guys running one truck 24 hours a day for the same price as one American or green card holder that can actually speak English, especially, for goodness sakes, they're driving hazmat materials down our interstates.
0: Folks, this is the final day of our impact match. When we get back, we're going to show you some of the work we have ongoing as we fight for students in states like Washington State, but you have the opportunity to stand with the work that we do and fight for Americans' constitutional rights. Go to aclj.org/impact. 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
13: We've witnessed monumental legal victories from defending the 14th Amendment and protecting our sacred American right to vote, the overturning of Roe versus Wade, and standing up for the religious liberty of our kids and seniors. But even with the many historic wins we've achieved, the battle is far from over. The attacks on our constitutionally protected rights persist. Countless unborn babies remain in jeopardy, and across the globe, innocent Christians are being targeted and killed across this country and around the world. This fight isn't just the ACLJ's, it's all of ours. 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
14: This is Jerry Boyer for townhall.com. UPS will not ship human embryos, but it will ship the drug designed to destroy those innocent human lives. A shareholder proposal asks UPS to examine the legal, regulatory, and reputational risk of distributing abortion drugs, particularly mifepristone. The company's answer is that a carrier cannot know what is in every package. UPS ships firearms under dedicated accounts, contractual agreements, shipper verification, adult signature, and direct delivery rules. It plainly knows how to identify a product category and apply scrutiny when it decides to. The Comstock Act has been federal law since 1873 and bars common carriers from transporting drugs intended to produce abortion. More than 20 states now restrict these drugs, including Georgia, where UPS is headquartered. Firearms are constitutionally protected. The shipment of abortion drugs is already addressed by federal statute. What a strange moral code. UPS needs to get out of the abortion business.
0: Welcome back to Seculo, final segment of the broadcast. And we've been talking a lot, as it is the final day of our Impact Match, about the work of the ACLJ, whether it be Pastor Saw, whether it be the FOIA work that we do here. But we also had last week, back to school week, because a large portion of the work the ACLJ does is fight for students. So I wanted to play this again because we showed many different videos last week that kind of hit on different phases of some were victories, some are ongoing. So I want to run this for you again in case you missed it, because it's an important story and it's ongoing work that you can make an impact on right now. So as you watch this story and you want to stand with this client, go to aclj.org/impact and have your donation doubled today. Let's go ahead and play this video so you can see some of the active work of the ACLJ.
15: It's back to school week. Backpacks, first day photos, that nervous excitement every family knows. But for one Christian family in Washington State, this past year ended with a fight for something much more basic. Their child's right to hold on to their faith inside a public school. At the ACLJ, we've spent decades defending the First Amendment rights of students, the right to pray, to speak, and to live out their faith without leaving it at the schoolhouse door. Our client's story is one of the clearest examples we've seen of what happens when a school forgets that.
16: I usually just pass out these gospel tracts. It's kind of like these little booklets that share about Jesus.
17: Several years ago, I represented a little girl who was simply trying to share the gospel with her classmates. And those school administrators decided it was appropriate to open her backpack and pull out her Christian tracts, confiscating them. Fast forward 5 years later, she's now a sixth grader at the middle school. And she was sitting in her math class like everyone else when she gets pulled out by the vice principal and told that she has to stop talking about Christianity with her classmates and that she cannot pass out her Christian tracts anymore.
16: They just pulled me out and said, oh, you can't pass out gospel tracts. And I'm like, why? Because in school, you're allowed to share like any kind of belief, like it, any kind of like religious, political beliefs. But for Christianity, you just have to be quiet about it. And I'm like, that's not really that fair.
17: She came home from school, and the first thing she told her parents is that we need to call the ACLJ because I need to talk to Christy. So we sent a demand letter, and yet again, this district gave us exactly what we asked for and a total apology that this will never happen again. But that's not the end of the story. We got a call again from that very student that she just got out of an assembly where she had to sit crying the entire time on something that was violating her religious beliefs.
16: And I sat in the bleachers crying for the rest of the assembly. And then after the assembly, I went to my BFF and I hugged her and cried.
17: No other school would have a child saying, I'm not comfortable with this, and tell her, I'm sorry, you don't have any other options. You have to stay there and you're going to stay there crying.
15: What this child went through wasn't a one-time misunderstanding. This was the third time her school crossed the line of her faith. That's why the ACLJ stepped in. We already sent this district three demand letters, three chances to correct the course. They took none of the chances. So we took them to federal court.
17: We are ready and gearing up for one of the biggest fights of the ACLJ's life, because this is not just about what happened to this assembly. This is a long-standing precedent this school has set that her as a Christian will be targeted because of her faith.
18: For them to push our daughter into something that, and she was already in tears. So, and just tell her, you don't have a choice. We felt that that was very disrespectful and it was very harmful to our daughter.
17: Schools cannot force children to sit through material that is in violation of their religious beliefs. In fact, in Mahmoud, the court held that the school is required to give advance notice to parents and allow them to opt out if there is any material that the parent has said would in some way violate their religious beliefs.
15: She shouldn't have had to fight this hard just to hold on to her faith in a public school. And unfortunately, she's not the only one. This back to school week, the ACLJ is standing with students and families across the country who've been told the same thing a teacher told our client, that they have no choice. But that's not true. And we're making sure school boards and administrators know that. And for this student, and for every other student like her, the ACLJ is here.
16: I know that Jesus loves everybody in my school, even though even the people who bullied me, even the people who tried to stop me from learning, but from telling people about Jesus, he loves everybody.
17: By her standing up and being willing to send these demand letters and fight with a lawsuit, she's standing up for all children across this country, because there will be precedent set after this case.
15: The ACLJ isn't backing down. Because this can happen to our client, it can happen to any student, in any classroom, in any state, including your child or grandchild. That's exactly why we fight these cases, and at no cost to the families we represent. Help us defend the religious freedoms of this student and countless others like her at aclj.org/school.
0: As you see there, that is something we ran last week in our Back to School Week. And I think it's important, especially as we close out this impact drive, to show you real clients of the ACLJ, because you may listen to this broadcast, you may see Jordan or any of the other attorneys and think they're the heroes of this story. In reality, when we say support the work of the ACLJ, it is standing with the real hero of the story, that little girl in Washington, the one who has the courage of all the other things going on in elementary school to just want to talk to her friends about Jesus. And when she's told no over and over again, knows there's something wrong about that. And she's also knows that she has people that will stand with her, not just our great attorneys, right, but the members of the ACLJ that can double their impact today.
2: So you have to have multiple heroes here. And what you do is you've got, of course, I start with the donors who make our work possible, right? So how are you a hero? Well, that family is likely not going to be able to afford a major attorney to take on a school district. Okay. That's a big, big legal challenge that a lot of attorneys in the local community aren't going to want to touch. And if they do, they want to charge a lot of money or some kind of big retainer. And so you are a hero because this family can come to the ACLJ and know that it's not going to cost them a thing to stand up for their First Amendment rights. But that little girl is the next hero because she has to be the one that goes into the school on her own voluntarily. And after three times of being told no, she goes to her parents. Her parents are also heroes because they say, you know what, let's not back down. You got a lot of people say, let's not make waves, you know, in this age and time, especially if we're talking about being a Christian. No, they go to the ACLJ. So it takes all those heroes for our team to be able to do that work. So it takes you, the donor. It takes her doing that at school, exercising her constitutional rights, and her and brave enough also to be able to communicate that to her parents about what's happening at the school. And the parents know to contact the ACLJ. And because of you, starting right off the bat, they know it's not going to cost them money to fight, as Christy said in that interview, a major legal battle. And Will, that's why this is such an important time to support the work of the ACLJ, aclj.org/impact. Double your donation, Will. People have got to do it today. This is it.
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22: 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I didn't get a signed card. I didn't get a text message the next day with a big, you know, smiley face. But angels are a part of our journey, and our hearts have to be open to that. We simply don't have the tools to perceive them all the time. Occasionally, God pulls back the curtain.
21: 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That's 855-577-2255. We're so glad you're here to listen. Today's program is part one of Pastor Alan's message called Science, Angels, and Jesus, Expressions of This Present Age. 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
22: We're working through a little study called Science, Angels, and Jesus. I don't believe they're in conflict. I think sometimes there's some boundaries that Christians put up that are not helpful, and we're threatened or intimidated or angry at science. I don't think that's helpful. Science is not a thing. It's not a specific idea. Science is a process. It's a method. It's a way of understanding our world and exploring the world we live in and trying to understand it more fully. We should be advocates for that. Not everything that's called science reflects that method or that process, so we have to be a bit more discerning. In the same way that every building that has a sign out in front that says church doesn't honor Jesus or the Word of God, we have to be a bit more discerning. It's not a criticism, it's just a reality. I want to start with a verse of scripture you have, and I think it leads into this category of science. Righteousness exalts a nation, but sin is a disgrace to any people. Righteousness has not only fallen out of favor in the public square, for the most part, it's fallen out of favor in the hearts of God's people. Righteousness is a big old religious word. It simply means the ability to stand in the presence of God without fear, guilt, or shame. Now, all of us have an appointment to stand in the presence of God. And when you do, you can't blame the pastor. Ought to have been better if he'd have preached better. I always thought he was a little weak. You can't blame your parents or your spouse or your neighbor. You can't. We'll all give an account for ourselves before God. It's not a threat. It can be a very rewarding moment in time. You want to prepare for it more than you prepare for any other thing in your life, more than you prepare for retirement or any other relationship that you would seek or desire or long for. You want to prepare for your appointment with the Lord. Righteousness exalts a nation. Where I think the church lost its way a bit is we understand the free gift of righteousness. Through faith in Jesus, we receive a gift of righteousness. That's true. It gives us status in the kingdom, a place in the kingdom of God. But we have stopped there. What the Bible calls us to do is to lead righteous lives. Not to earn our way into the kingdom of God, not to earn the blessing or the goodness or the favor of God, but have a desire to walk uprightly before the Lord out of love, honor, and respect for him. The way we honor the gift we've been given is by choosing to lead righteous lives. And the Bible tells us of the benefits, that righteousness will exalt a nation more than a strong economy, more than good political outcomes, more than innovation. Righteousness, exaltation means promotion, to be lifted up, elevated. God will elevate the people who choose to live righteously. Folks, that starts with us, the church. We can't look through the windows and go, it's those people out there, they're the problems. If our nation struggles, if our communities struggle, if our schools struggle, we have to begin with our own heart's condition. Science, that's where I started. I promise I'll come back to your notes. Just hang on a moment. What time is it? I'll make a note. The next service is Wednesday night. It's 6:30, so we're... You know, science is there are multiple approaches to that. There's the natural sciences, the hard sciences, biology, chemistry, quantitative, qualitative. They're certainly about observation, but for it to be science, it has to be something that can be observable, measurable, and repeatable. If it isn't, it isn't science, it's something else. And then we have the behavioral sciences, and there's a certain amount of rigor that goes with those, certainly a lot of statistical analysis, but sometimes they're called the soft sciences. They're less measurable. And one of the challenges that comes to any culture is when the behavioral sciences triumph over the natural sciences. When the behavioral sciences start to dictate what will be said about natural science. Because behavioral science can be heavily influenced by ideologies. And it's the point where the church should make an impact. When the church has had undue influence on natural sciences, it hasn't been good. There was a time that the church, the organized church, the powerful church, the political church, did everything in their power to continue the myth that the sun revolved around the earth. So when ideologies triumph what we can measure and see and pay attention to, it creates confusion and dissonance. It's like, don't believe your lying eyes. And we've been living through a bit of that. The phrase that we learned during the COVID crisis was follow the science. It was used like a bludgeon. And the truth is, both natural science and behavioral sciences are used to shape our cultural responses. Well, I know you've noticed we're in an election cycle. If you've missed that, welcome back to life. We had an election in our state this week. I've said to you often, and I believe it's true, that elections they reveal the spiritual health of a people. I don't believe they make us less or more or less healthy. I believe they reveal our spiritual health. Politics is downstream of our faith and how it's lived out in a culture. So wherever you are these days on the unfolding political process, understand it reflects the hearts of the people of God. I believe our well-being or our destruction will emerge from spiritual forces with which we choose to align ourselves far more than political parties. The political candidates and professional bureaucrats, easy for me to say, will simply reflect our hearts. And if that offends you, keep working on the condition of your heart. God and our relationship to Him will determine our future, I promise you. That is the story of Scripture. The good news is God is able to save by many or by few. He doesn't require a majority. He requires a people who are committed and dedicated to Him. The current election cycle, as you could imagine, has presented some fascinating new productions from the theater of the absurd. It truly is bizarre. The aggressive promotion of transgenderism is something that should be accepted as normative. To be confused as something as foundational and fundamental as our biological sex requires us to ignore science. It requires us to ignore our Bibles. My Bible says God created us male and female. And yet we find ourselves in a place where we're told that that confusion is not something for which we should have compassion and understand it's something that could be resolved. It's something that should be normalized and our children should be encouraged to embrace it. That's evil. That is evil. It's not acceptable. We see expressions, the most, perhaps in this immediate season, the part that's most is about men participating in women's sports. We're told that's an expression of compassion and a good idea. That's absurd. You don't need a PhD in the biological sciences to know that's absurd. Men and women are different. Now, just for a disclaimer, I'm a product of public schools, so very grateful for that, proud of that. I'm not saying we're lesser or greater, but we are different. And that is simple science. And therefore, we created opportunities for physical sports and activity, and we created a separation so they wouldn't compete in the same way because there are differences. Again, not lesser or greater. And there are exceptions to any statement, but along a normal distribution, those differences become obvious. So when we say that men should compete with women in their sporting activities, we create something that is observably, patently absurd. We're different. It's dangerous. I don't care who, how professional, how enlightened, how educated, when we find these authoritative voices demanding that men be allowed to compete in women's athletics. It's absurd. If men are going to compete in women's sports, then we don't need men's sports and women's sports. We just need sports. But we're having great trouble, even in the church, processing this. We've been watching the WNBA lately. You know, they have some interest in weak men participating with them. It's a bizarre scenario. And I don't say that to diminish people who struggle with that confusion. It's a point where we should have compassion. But again, it's not something we should normalize and invite our children to. We have to help them with that. Otherwise, let's just have sports. Participation be determined by merit and ability alone. If we're going to designate whether it's men's or women's sports, then we can determine that biologically. It isn't confusing. We don't need a lot of sophisticated measurements. We could just have track and field and softball and baseball and tennis and golf and basketball and lacrosse and badminton and gymnastics and let everybody compete. If you happen to notice this and you object, it's highly likely you'll be labeled. Maybe sexist, maybe something else. We're also watching this flourishing in this election cycle of something I never thought I would see in our nation, of socialism and communism being welcomed into mainstream political life. Welcomed as a form of authority that brings productivity, prosperity, and freedom, which is a lie. It's a question that's been asked and answered for more than 100 years by some very powerful nations, prosperous nations, nations that had great resources, and we watched them fail. We watched the crushing authoritarian harshness that came upon the citizens of those nations, and tens of millions of people have died because of the harshness of socialism and communism. And now we see the Democratic Socialist of America occupying powerful elected seats across our nations, dozens and dozens of candidates, and we seemed addled, unwilling to engage. It's not a church discussion. We don't want to be political. This isn't about politics. This is about worldview. Everywhere that communism and socialism have flourished, the church has been diminished. If you don't know of an example, think South Korea. This is not hypothetical. And what they're saying in our country is they want to abolish borders, abolish the police, abolish prisons, eliminate the presidency, eliminate the Senate, eliminate the Supreme Court. Confiscate the property of those who have been ultra successful. Confiscate the largest corporations. Confiscate much of private property. And oh, by the way, we need to silence the churches. They're celebrating that in our midst.
21: Before we return to today's message, Pastor Allen wants to share a book to help you be free from worry.
22: In the Sermon on the Mount, Jesus said a half a dozen times, "Do not worry." Not a suggestion, it's a directive. I have a question. Are you living in obedience to Jesus or are you ignoring him? Well, we got a new book. It'll help you. It's called Freedom from Worry. It's really a how-to guide to live a life in the peace that Jesus promised us. You don't have to have a life choked with fear and anxiety and worry. You can be free. Let's cooperate with Jesus. It's the best way to walk through our days. I promise.
21: Jesus tells us repeatedly in Matthew chapter 6, do not worry. 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That's 855-577-2255. Now, let's get back to Pastor Allen with his message called Science, Angels, and Jesus, Expressions of This Present Age. Tune in tomorrow to hear part two.
22: Because these questions have been asked and answered. Perhaps the most visible expression of that in our world today is China. I have tremendous compassion for the Chinese people. They live under a cruel, harsh, domineering, authoritarian government. The government dictates the size of their families. For many years, they had a one-child-only policy, more than 300 million abortions forced upon the Chinese people. To this day, they practice slavery, forced labor, organ harvesting amongst prisoners. Not conjecture, a matter of public record. They don't deny it. And not only that, they try very diligently to affect us and our behaviors. China sponsors, practices, encourages, funds birth tourism, sending women to this nation to deliver a child that would receive citizenship and give it standing, take them back to China to raise them under a completely different ideology, sponsored by that government. They're buying American land in mass. They have spent billions and billions of dollars influencing American universities. Now, we live in an age where tolerance is celebrated, perhaps above all. If that was a two-way street, perhaps we could have that conversation, but you're not allowed. You're not encouraged to buy property in China. You're not allowed. We're not allowed to send billions of dollars to influence the education of Chinese students. We're not allowed to set up Jesus centers throughout China. It's not inclusive. It isn't tolerant. It's an expression of authoritarian dominance seeking to disrupt the freedoms that we have. We should pay attention. And if you notice and you say something, you'll be labeled xenophobic. It's a fancy word. It means you don't like others different from you. We're watching lawlessness be celebrated, elevated. 80% of Americans or more say that they think to vote in our elections, you should be able to have prove your citizenship. And yet our leaders in Washington are unable to pass that legislation. More honestly, they're unwilling. And they can survive that mostly because they have almost total coverage protection from the media classes. The American people overwhelmingly want something, and they're elected to be representatives of the people, and they refuse to cooperate. It's not a high bar. It's not regressive. It's not an attempt to limit something. If it is, we're offering limits in many places. You can't rent a car unless you can prove who you are. You can't buy an airplane ticket. You can't get your children into school. There are dozens and dozens of ways and places in our lives just to conduct a normal pattern of our lives. Identification is required. It's required to go to the emergency room at the hospital. And yet we don't want to bring that. It's the encouragement of lawlessness. We don't want boundaries where they don't suit us. Folks, the church has a voice in this. And if you dare to notice that and say something about it in the public square, it's highly probable you're going to be labeled something, a bigot, a racist, something. If wickedness is defining the labels, I think we're going to have to be willing to wear a few. I think the heart of it is we've got to address the awkward truth that we're far from God. That seems to be what these public debates are suggesting. That we know of Him and we have a rich heritage of faith and a rich heritage of the blessings of God. But we have wandered from the truth and imagined that we could secure our futures apart from God's direction. I don't believe that's true. In an expression of great mercy, God is stirring the hearts of His people. I see it and I hear it and I receive reports of it on a regular basis. If you'll allow me, I would suggest we don't want to ignore His mercy or respond with defensiveness. Rather, in humility, we want to turn to God and begin realigning our lives with Him. I put a prayer in your notes. It's not a prayer that's original with me. I borrowed it from Daniel. Daniel spent his whole life as a slave in a foreign country because of the hardness of the hearts of God's covenant people. Folks, if God's covenant people in our generation harden our hearts towards the Lord, our children and grandchildren will know slavery. I'll give you that prayer. Pray it. Pray it as a devotional prayer. Pray it morning, noon, and in the evening. We've got to turn our hearts away from imagining that politicians or bureaucrats will fix our lives. Our problem isn't political. Our problem is spiritual. We need a healthy, vibrant church founded on the authority of the Word of God, with the courage to take those principles into our schools and into the marketplace of ideas, into healthcare, into the sciences. We don't stand separate from that. The next component of your title and of our conversation is important. I want to talk about angels in this session, angels in Jesus, particularly as we approach the end of the age. What's fundamental about angels is they're an important part of what God is doing in the earth right now. We talk about science. We talk about ways of understanding the world in which we live, the five senses God has given us to interact with this material world that we live in. We understand the limits of our five senses. We can't see all of the available colors of the spectrum of light. We can't hear everything that's on the spectrum of sound. Our senses are limited. But they are sufficient to enable us to navigate life under the sun, our journey through this physical world. But you would be beyond naive to try to suggest that your senses define the only reality that exists. That's not good science. You can't measure your will, but watch a little toddler look at their parents that are several times their size and go, no. That's not a contest of physical strength. That's a contest of wills. And if you don't think it's real, you haven't been around a toddler lately. Well, angels are just as real as any being in this world that we live in. They simply represent another dimension. They're not less real. They're not less powerful. I assure you, from a biblical perspective, that angels affect your existence. There is no Jesus narrative without the involvement of the angels. And you and I will not flourish through the end of this age without angelic involvement on our behalf. So if you come from a tradition where you say, well, we just didn't talk about that, or me and my people, we don't believe in that, I would invite you into a broader tradition, a biblical one. We're all learning and growing, myself included. Look at 1 Peter chapter 3 and verse 22. It says, Jesus, who's gone into the heavens and is at God's right hand with angels, authorities, and powers in submission to him. Peter, the fisherman that Jesus recruited, that spent 3 years with him, that watched him suffocate on a cross, that saw him post-resurrection, that preached the message, delivered the message on the day of Pentecost that was sent to Cornelius's house, to welcome the non-Jewish community into the Jesus narrative as that story was unfolding. Peter says to us, the angels are subjected to Jesus. So if you don't believe in angels, you're choosing to stand apart from the disciples that Jesus trained and from our Lord himself. In Matthew chapter 16 and verse 24, Jesus, he said, what good will it be for a man if he gains the whole world and yet forfeits his soul? Or what can a man give in exchange for his soul? For the Son of Man is going to come in his Father's glory with his angels. And he'll reward each person according to what he's done. Jesus is coming back. I like the phrasing, it's with his angels. There's a recognition of the role that angels play that is consistent throughout Jesus' ministry. When he's arrested in Gethsemane and they want to fight, his friend wants to fight for him. He said, we're not going to fight here. If I wanted to fight, I could call legions of angels. And what's implied is they're a whole lot more effective defense system than you are, Peter. When Jesus faced the temptation in the wilderness after his baptism, tempted by Satan, it says when he was finished with that tempting, an angel came and ministered to him. Time and again, we see the interaction of the angels enabling Jesus to complete his assignment. Not diminishing his divinity, not diminishing his strength or who he was, but opening for us the imagination that there are spiritual beings at work on our behalf. The Bible says that angels are ministering spirits sent forth into the earth on our behalf. In fact, we're encouraged to practice hospitality, the Bible says in Hebrews, because in so doing, we might entertain angels and not know it. See, angels don't give you a business card that says heavenly being. The overwhelming majority of your angelic activity, it'll look like a person. You'll think you've just interacted with a person. There have been a handful of times in my life where after the fact, sometimes in the hours after, sometimes in the days after, when I reflect back, I go, you know, that seemed more supernatural to me than just another person. No, I didn't get a signed card. I didn't get a text message the next day with a big, you know, smiley face. You're welcome, Angel. But angels are a part of our journey, and our hearts have to be open to that. We simply don't have the tools to perceive them all the time. Occasionally, God pulls back the curtain.
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8: Aren't you glad that you're on his side? A lot of people say, well, I'm glad God's on my side. God ain't on your side. You're on his side. There's a big difference. We have come to believe in him, but you've got to come first.
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9: 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Now, this is a series about who Jesus really is, not the Jesus of popular opinion, but the Jesus of the Bible, God himself, who stepped into our world. And here we'll discover what it truly means to come to him. You see, a lot of

0: Us think that we know who Jesus is, but if someone were to ask us about him, would we really know what to say? You see, many of us are not aware that Jesus really isn't less than God. He is fully God, sent down to this earth in human skin to make a way for a relationship with him. So today, Pastor Jack reminds us that coming to Christ is far deeper than a moment or a decision. It's realizing he is the one worthy of our trust. Real faith isn't just believing in him, it's surrendering every part of our lives to him, no matter where he leads. Now with his message called Christ, the Son of God, here's pastor and Bible teacher Jack Hibbs.
1: Father, we come before you, and Lord, we ask in your holy and righteous and awesome name, Lord, that you would now continue to inhabit the praises of your people, Lord, as we worship you in the word. Father, we bring the pen of the ready writer, as Solomon speaks of, and we stand, Lord, ready. And we pray, Father, that as your word goes out, it would transform our lives. Lord, and if that not be the case, it is not because that your word lacks power. It is not because, Lord, that you are not enthroned, but it is because we're not listening. So, Father, I pray that you'd anoint us in these last days to be careful and diligent hearers of the word, that we might be doers of it. And Father, we pray that you'd bless this time as we look to Christ, Jesus, the Son of God. So Father, we invite you now to take absolute control. In Jesus' name, amen. Matthew chapter 3, beginning at verse 13, it says there, "Then Jesus came from Galilee to John at the Jordan to be baptized by him. And John tried to prevent him, saying, 'I have need to be baptized by you, and you are coming to me.' But Jesus answered and said to him, 'Permit it to be so for now, for thus it is fitting for us to fulfill all righteousness.' Then he allowed him. Then Jesus, when he had been baptized, came up immediately up out of the water, and behold, the heavens were opened to him. And he saw the Spirit of God descending like a dove and lighting upon him. And suddenly a voice came from heaven saying, 'This is my beloved Son, in whom I am well pleased.'" This morning we're going to be looking at Jesus Christ in the context as we go through our theme and series on Christ the Son of God. And of course we've been using Colossians chapter 2 verse 9 as our hallmark, our touchstone of the whole series, and that is, "For in Christ all the fullness of the Godhead dwells in bodily form." So I'm going to ask you, of course, and I always ask you, it's almost like a little routine of mine, I guess, that you take notes this morning, because we're going to hit on some things that are extremely important. Who is Jesus Christ, the Son of God? Can you answer that question? When we get together, I was speaking to a woman last night who reminded me how important it is that I describe to you by way of introduction just exactly what we're doing. Normally at Calvary Chapel, you know that we go verse by verse, book by book, chapter by chapter through the Bible, exegetical teaching through the Bible. And we have broken off from that for a moment to go through this 16-week series. And we are in part 10 today. But what we are doing is not so much a topical series, but a doctrinal series. And this doctrinal series is that of Christ. And the reason why this was born here at this fellowship is because quite a while back, someone came up to me and said, "You know, in a message you mentioned that Jesus is God, and I would like to know where you get that idea." And I was shocked. My first thing, you know, quite honestly, was a little bit of carnality. I thought inside, "What? You go to this church and you don't know such an essential thing of Christianity?" I was offended. And then I had to step back and think, "Lord, have I neglected you? Lord, have I somehow betrayed you? Have I not made the issue clear that Jesus is God, the Holy Spirit is God, that the Father is God?" And as I began to pray and pray, I believe the Lord laid on my heart that we should go through this doctrinal teaching of Christ, and we've covered many topics. This morning, of course, being number 10, Jesus Christ, the Son of God. What does it mean? Well, we'll touch on some things this morning, and as we do, you need to be very careful that you do not think of Jesus, listen, the Son of God, as being someone less than the Father or less than the Son. Don't you dare look at Jesus in our Western culture of viewing. It's wrong. That is, we, in our Western culture, view sonship wrong or in a wrong manner. In America, in Canada, in the West, we have a very low view of sonship. And when I say sonship, I mean the relation between the Son and the Father. We perceive that the Son is something much more less than the Father. And we've mentioned this in our earlier studies, but we need to repeat it because we learn by that. That Jesus Christ, being the Son of God, the Bible makes clear, is that as he has come in his humanity, he is both God and man at the same time. It's a miracle. It's exclusively possessed by Jesus alone, not by anyone, and not by any one of us who are Christians. You might say, well, Jack, doesn't my Bible say that we are all sons of God now? Yes, but in a totally different way. Jesus is the Son of God, and we're going to see exactly what that means. But the concept to us as Father-Son relationship is very different. We need to be very careful. And so we often are ripped off by the culture that you and I live in because we have this void between the Father and Son in way of authority or relationship. Hebrews chapter 1, verse 1 through 3 tells us, God, who at various times and in various ways spoke in times past by the fathers, or to the fathers by the prophets, has in these last days spoken to us by his Son, whom he has appointed heir of all things, through whom also he made the worlds, who being in the brightness of his glory, that is Jesus being in the brightness of the glory of God and the power, when he had by himself, that is without any external assistance whatsoever, purged our sins and sat down at the right hand of the majesty on high. This is exclusively the performance of the Son of God, Christ the Son of God. So the first thing that we come to this morning in our note-taking is the very, very powerful declaration. We'll look at four of them today, and that is we must come to the Son of God. You might say, well, for crying out loud, I already know that. We must come to the Son of God. Let me explain a little bit about what this should mean to us. When we come to the Son of God, it's going to demand of us several things. Now, I believe that we are living in the last days. I believe that the gospel is being watered down like never before worldwide. We must come to the Son of God. It doesn't mean that we somehow get him as being a Democrat. Well, we certainly know that can't happen as a Democrat. I find that highly offensive. Are you a Republican? I'm a monarchist. Don't you dare label me as a Republican or a Democrat or an independent. I got in a lot of trouble like you did being an independent, haven't we? Get that? Independent from God. It's okay. It's early first service. No, I'm a monarchist like most of you are here this morning. I believe in a ruling, reigning king. And I'm waiting for him to come back any moment to take possession of his rightly purchased property, i.e. yours truly. We must come to God. But how do we do this? And what are the important things that we need to consider about that? What does it mean to come to God? This is probably a question that we need to ask for the friends and family members that we witness to. They don't know to ask that question. Did you know that? Very rarely someone will say, what does it mean to come to God? What do I need to do? I am so happy. I'm so happy. Anything can happen today. I don't care. Because I'm so happy. Because last week in third service, my heart's joy was fulfilled. I was preaching with you together regarding the necessity of the cross and coming to the cross as we went through that particular topic in our series. And in one of the services, I don't remember which, I had mentioned that it would be awesome for once to preach a message that would cause someone, as it was in the early chapters of Acts, for someone to just come running in desperate conviction of the Spirit of God, knowing that they're hell-bound, for them to come and say, what must I do to be saved? I got the message. What do I do? I don't want to live another moment outside of Jesus. Man, third service last week, a young man, 28 years of age, came. In fact, I stepped right off the podium. He made a beeline from the back, met me right in the middle while you were all singing. And he says, I've got to talk to you. And he looked totally normal. He was of normal mind. He wasn't nuts. He wasn't emotional. He was urgent, though. And we went right into the prayer room and went in there and sat down. I said, what is it? And I was feeling rather spunky after last week's message. And he says, I don't know what to do. I said, about what? He said, about my sin. I said, well, what do you want to do about it? I don't know. And I sat there and I didn't give him anything. I sat there and I listened to him. Well, what's your problem? I'm a sinner. How do you know that? And I was really sarcastic with him, but with love. No, I do mean that. You can only do that in God, you know. I didn't want to, you know, remember we talked about the rich young ruler. So here's this young guy. I didn't know if he had any money. I didn't know if he had any authority, but he was young. And so I was really laying it or not laying it on him. And I, at the end, I told him, I said, you know, well, this is what you got to do. Boom, boom, boom, you know. And I said, you know, the Bible says that today's the day, now's the time. But if you want to go think about it, that's your business. But I got a second service, or I got a service to prepare for tonight, and I got to get moving. And he says, I want to accept Jesus now. And it was like hooking on to Marlin. I mean, it was like, yes! And I began to reel him in. It was incredible.
2: 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And now, let's get back to today's message. Once again, here's Pastor Jack.
1: We must come to the Son of God. But how do we come? What must I do to come? By the way, this very, very concept, put your little yarmulkes on, get real Jewish with me for a moment. Kick off your shoes and put on some sandals. It was very confusing and difficult regarding the religious person of Jesus' day to grasp this concept of coming to the Son of God. In fact, even today, honestly, look in your Bible. Somehow we think, and I'm not against them, that's how I came to Christ, but we think that somehow people get saved by getting up and coming forward at an altar call. That's not, I repeat, not how people get saved. If that's how people get saved, then why did Jesus go to a cross? If that's how people get saved, then why don't you all just come forward? You see, we begin to put trust in the movement and the activity. Well, I went forward. That is not coming to Christ. As much as I love it, that's not it. Coming to Christ is to realize a few things. And in the ancient world, when Jesus walked the earth, the whole concept was radical. To come to Christ? What does that mean? And you'll never exactly find a verse in the Bible that would match our modern day actions of altar call or whatever. Or I often hear say, raise your hand. Well, we can find scriptures that would substantiate, possibly backing that request up, but you're not going to find a verse, come forward and receive Jesus Christ. It's accepting him. We'll talk about that in a moment. What does it mean to come to him? In Jesus' time, that was a weird concept. If you're Jewish, you're kind of born into the deal. If you're Gentile, it's believed that you're not in the deal. Then Christ comes along, which carries the prophetic fulfillment of Judaism, and the fulfillment of Judaism is called. Very few people in the world know this. Are you ready to write it down? You'll be the smartest people in the world with this one. You ready? You get it for free. The fulfillment of Judaism, when Messiah comes, and he came, and he's coming again, is called Messianity. Or we call it, in our Greek tongue, our world Western tongue, Christianity. The fulfillment of Judaism is coming to Messiah. To come to Messiah is to become a Christian. What does it mean? Well, to do that, it's the touchstone of worship, for one thing. Not the physical temple that was in Jerusalem. That was a thing that the Jew believed in. We go to the temple to worship. Do you know anybody today that would say, I can't pray unless I go to the church. I can't worship unless I go into the sanctuary. That's wrong. It's wrong now, because we can do that anywhere. But during the time of Christ, when Christ came, what did it mean to say you must accept Christ? Well, to that concept, to that mindset back then, everything that was religious and of God was connected to the temple in Jerusalem. And yet Jesus came, really, frankly, to fulfill and then take down the material. The way into the temple was via a priest back then, a priest who would represent you and your case to God with a sacrifice, and never without a sacrifice. There had to be a sacrifice. It was a very liturgical protocol and exact. The things that you did had to be exact. There was a very strict and stringent protocol laid out by Moses how someone came into the temple. Very, very important. When John the Baptist came on the scene, who, remember, John the Baptist was the last of the Old Testament prophets. He was the last of the Old Testament prophets. John the Baptist appears on the scene and introduces into the minds of the people a whole new way of thinking, a radical way of thinking. And John argued this. He says, Jesus is the Lamb of God. I want you to mark that in your mind. Jesus is the Lamb of God. If you're Jewish right now, and you're all Jewish, remember the first church was predominantly Jewish. Very few Gentiles in the first church. They even met in synagogues. When John the Baptist, who everyone honored, when he said, Jesus is the Lamb of God, what in the world did he mean by that? That's a bizarre concept. Listen, it's radical regarding that announcement. What we say concerning this is extremely important. We must come to the Son of God because he is the only Son announced. God sent John the Baptist to announce Jesus Christ. Matthew 3:13. We just got done reading it. Jesus comes on the scene, and Jesus says to John, paraphrasing this, suffer it to be so, to baptize me, that all righteousness might be fulfilled. The sonship is such an important thing. And it was at that moment that God opened up the heavens, and he came down by voice and said, this is my beloved Son, in whom I'm well pleased. But we need to understand something. He is the only announced Messiah. It's not Buddha. It's not Muhammad. It's not Joseph Smith. It's not Sai Baba. It's not Sun Yung Moon. It's not Rajneesh. It's not Shri's Bambi. It's not, and on you go. The scriptures announced Christ in his coming. But to come to Christ is to first of all realize something. Before you make that decision, you must realize he's the only Son announced. And he still is the only Son announced at this hour. And I got good news for you. As we read in Hebrews chapter 1 a moment ago, he's the only one that's ever going to be announced. Aren't you glad that you're on his side? A lot of people say, well, I'm glad God's on my side. God ain't on your side. You're on his side. And there's a big difference. We have come to believe in him, but you've got to come first. The sonship, he's the only one announced. You know, as I mentioned earlier, that culture is very, very passionate about that. And you might meet someone, maybe you have a precious Jewish friend, and they're so into that precious culture of theirs about the son. By the way, if you are a lawyer this morning, an attorney at, say, family law, or if you're an estate attorney, chances are you will never move your practice to Israel or where there's a strong Jewish presence, because they don't believe in that garbage. What? When the son reaches the age of 30 in the house, all that the father has is transferred to the son, even though the father's the patriarch. The son runs it all. There's no dealing in court about estate inheritance. Oh, no. That would put a lot of people out of business, you know, in America. Nope. The father says, nope, now that you're 30. By the way, they consider that youth. Amen, huh? Hallelujah. If that's true, then I'm just a little, you know, no, I'm kidding. The father would say, now all that I have is transferred to you. The father had governorship over it all. Remember the old man whose son had gone wayward with his inheritance? That young man we know in that prodigal son proverb, in that prodigal son scenario, every Jew would have realized that that boy who took off with his inheritance was about 30 years of age. You see how stupid that boy was? 30 years of age. Yeah, give me my inheritance, Dad. And he hands it to him and he goes out and squanders it. Sonship. But you would hear a Jewish woman, I heard, and maybe you have too, and just things and traveling or whatever. Oh, this is my son, the lawyer. Or this is my son, the doctor. They're very proud to announce to you what their son does. It's important to them. God says, this is my son. It's the Son of God. Jesus Christ was announced by God. Note that. Well, how do you know that Jesus is the Son of God? God said so. Matthew chapter 3. God says so. This is my beloved Son. We're going to look at a few things, and I'm going to give you this verse. If you're paying attention, this is about the third time I've given this verse in 4 weeks. I'm hot on this verse. I love this one. Proverbs 30, verse 4. You probably have it memorized by now. Proverbs 30, verse 4 says, who has ascended into heaven or descended? And who has gathered the winds in his fists? And who has bound up the waters in his garment? Who has established all the ends of the earth? Gee, who do you think he's talking about? Amen. He says, what is his name? And what is his son's name, if you know? And in the Hebrew, the word or title son is capitalized, speaking of deity. That's a great verse. Jesus, the Son of God. I'm going to run through some verses real quick. If I'm going too fast, get the tape or rewind something. I don't know. The Son of God. Psalm chapter 2, verse 7. Powerful message. Psalm 2, verse 7. And we declare and decree, the Lord, he has sent me. You are my son. Today I have begotten or glorified you or established you in the minds of men as my only one. You know, there's going to be people who knock on your door that represent a cult who say, oh, this word begotten means he's lesser than God. Not true. Don't be duped by that. Acts chapter 13, verse 33. God has fulfilled this for us, his children. And that he has raised up Jesus, as it is also written in the second Psalm, you are my son, today I have begotten you. You see the uniqueness? You can take that word begotten and even put it as unique. Unique. Because again, there are people knocking on your doors who will absolutely attack you on this word begotten. They'll tell you it means that Jesus is less than. And they're going to pull some verses out of context and deceive you. You're going to call the church and you're going to be all upset because now you have a bunch of doubts in your mind and you're confused. Know your Bible. He's the only one announced.
0: 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Thanks so much for being with us today. You know, this message is part of Pastor Jack's series called The Life and Times of Jesus Christ. It's a series about the real Jesus of the Bible, God in the flesh, and why knowing him more deeply really changes everything. 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
6: So that there is a tone to at least some of Jesus' conversations, that it's confrontational, it's awkward. And I don't think you and I can fulfill the purposes of God in our lives if we avoid every conversation that is awkward. I don't want you to be belligerent. I don't want you to be condemning. I don't want you to go into the world angry. But I don't want you to hide. I don't think we honor God when we capitulate, when we make our goal to be non-threatening in every circumstance.
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8: Foundations of Freedom, a look at America's founding principles and the leaders who shaped our nation.
9: Ronald Reagan understood that liberty could never be taken for granted. In 1967, he warned Americans, freedom is a fragile thing, and it's never more than one generation away from extinction. President Reagan knew the freedoms secured by one generation were not guaranteed to survive to the next. Today, as socialistic ideas that place greater power in the hands of government gain renewed support, Reagan's warning carries even greater weight. Freedom is more than inheritance. It's a responsibility, one we all share. Every generation must fight for the principles that made self-government possible. Freedom only survives when each generation chooses to defend it. So, do we have the courage to defend and protect what is being challenged, the very principles that made America the greatest experiment in history?
10: Hello, I'm David Jeremiah. And after 250 years, America has much to celebrate. But this time is also a moment to seek the Lord, because the hope of a nation is not found merely in outward strength, but in hearts that are turned toward God. Scripture reminds us that revival begins when God's people humble themselves in prayer, seek His face, and walk in Christ's ways. That is where lasting strength begins. So as we thank God for America's past, let us also ask Him for spiritual renewal in our future. May He lead us, strengthen us, and pour out His blessing on this land we so dearly love.
11: Vertical religion must have horizontal expression.
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1: Diadem is a crown only that a regal king wears. It is a crown that the Antichrist will never have. The crown that Jesus has is because he is the rightful ruler of this earth.
2: Welcome to In Grace with Jim Scudder, the senior pastor of Quentin Road Baptist Church in suburban Chicago. He is the author of Why Life Hurts, Healing Hurt, and co-author of Evangelism Made Simple.
3: Hi, this is Jim Scudder. You're listening to In Grace on the very last day of August. Hope your summer is going great. And we are in our series, Armageddon's Dawn, trying to understand what the Bible says about the end times. What's coming up in the future for our world? And I'm glad that we have the book of Revelation because we, at the end, are on the winning side. And sometimes things look bleak and we worry a lot about our world, but ultimately, those that have received Jesus by faith are on his side, and he wins, and so do we. Today, we're going to talk about the four horsemen. You read about this in Revelation chapter 6, and they actually are the seals. The first four seals are the four horsemen. Sometimes they're called the four horsemen of the apocalypse. And these four horsemen come riding in. So we're going to try to understand what these horsemen represent, because there's different colors. And each color, actually, the Bible tells us what these represent. I believe the first one, the first seal of the seven seals, the seven seal judgments, and the first horse is a white horse of peace. But it's not real peace. It's fake or false peace. And no matter how hard the world tries, the United Nations, the League of Nations, every time we have ever had a peace agreement, eventually those unravel. They cannot last. There is a day when a king will come in on a white horse and establish an everlasting peace. But until Jesus comes, we cannot really ever achieve it. Does it mean we shouldn't try? No, we should try. We should do everything we can to live at peace. But there are times when it's not possible. And this horseman is none other than the Antichrist. So as we open up the book of Revelation and start our series for the week, Armageddon's Dawn, I hope that you and I are thinking about the fact that the Savior is coming back to judge the world. And I hope that you know him as your Savior. We would also love to show you the land of Israel and be able to stand with Israel in the land of Israel. You are invited to our Israel Solidarity Tour. It's coming up in February. I will be there. I'll be teaching at the sites. We have special music. It is going to be an absolutely epic, incredible trip. And I would love for you to come along with my wife, Karen, and I. To get a free brochure, just give us a call. 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
1: Revelation, the revelation of Jesus Christ. We're going through our study of Bible prophecy, and we're trying to look at what is coming in the future on this planet. And it is really, really frightening. I like window seats on airplanes sometimes. If it's a really long flight, I don't want to get stuck on the window seat because I also like to get up for certain reasons. And if there's somebody sleeping in the middle or the aisle, then obviously you don't want to interrupt them, but eventually you must. But I like the window seat for especially shorter flights because I like to look out. How many of you are window seaters? We like to look out. We like to see what's going on. We like to see the scenery as it's passing. And I love airplanes and I love aviation. And so I would love the window seat. The problem is I married a window seat wife. And she loves the window seat for some of the same reasons, but she also likes to lean on the window so she could sleep. So we have a window seat today in this service using this as our window. We're looking through the Bible. We're looking through the book of Revelation to be able to see what is happening in the future. We also, if you have placed your faith in Jesus Christ and you've been born again, you are saved from hell to heaven. You also will have a window seat to these events because we believe that the rapture will take place before all these judgments fall upon the earth. So we are all window seaters in one sense. I only want you though to be in the window seat during this service. Because at the end of this service, I want you to get up out of your seat and serve the Lord while we have time. Today we're going to be in Revelation chapter 6. All of the preliminaries are over in our study. The preliminaries are, you know, the reason that Jesus is the one that is going to be revealed and that he's worthy. His letters to the churches and to the church. And then all of a sudden at the end of chapter 3, the church is not mentioned again until the end. We have the rapture. And then we have two chapters, 4 and 5, that are dealing with the throne room of heaven and why Jesus is worthy to open these series of judgments. These series of judgments will flow one after the other after the other. There's 3 series of 7s. The first series of 7s are the seal judgments. Who is worthy to open the seal on the book or the scroll? Jesus is worthy. The Lamb and the Lion. And he's the one that opens the first seal. Think of a telescope that has an outer component, a middle component, and an inner component. You have all of the judgments in one, but they come out of each other. So the 7th seal is the first trumpet judgment and opens up that judgment. And then the 7th trumpet judgments open the next series of judgments, which is called the bowl judgments or the vial judgments. They're all contained into one, but there's a series of 7s and they outflow. We're going to start by talking about the first 4 seal judgments today. The first 4 seal judgments are found here in Revelation chapter 6. Jesus is about to take control. We have an earth that has to receive Jesus. The earth has to receive him. The earth is groaning for this moment. This moment has been building up ever since the sin in the garden. And all the terrible things that we talk about are all a result of that sin in the garden. The earth has to receive him, but the rebellious people on the earth that have rejected his offer of salvation, they've rejected the Lamb, will now have to face the Lion. And that's why these series of judgments are coming down. In an airplane, especially the big commercial airplanes, you often have, you always have at least 2 pilots. On the long flights, you might have a relief pilot or 2. The 2 pilots, though, that are sitting in the cockpit, there's one that is the captain. He is ultimately in charge, and then there's a first officer. The captain is the one that has the most experience. They usually have gray hair, and there's a reason they have gray hair. Not just because of their age, but because of experiences, not often the greatest. There's usually a lot that happens in aviation that you don't know about and you don't want to know about. Then you have the first officer, usually younger, usually less experienced, but you don't know which is flying because they switch off. Every flight is one or the other, but they all switch off. But if something bad happens, And you say, well, what would that be? Well, you'll know it when you hear it, okay? When something bad happens on an airplane, the most experienced pilot says, my airplane. He takes control because he has that right. Here in Revelation chapter 6, Jesus takes control. He said, I thought he was in control. He is, but he has allowed Satan to be the prince and power of the air, to have influence on this earth for a time. Jesus says, okay, I'm taking control. What is his right to take control? He has two main reasons that he has the right to take control. One, he created it. And two, his greater work than creation is his work of redemption. Those are the reasons he has the right to take control. And no one should argue with the Lord Jesus Christ. And now we find he has control, and all of these judgments are about to pour out onto the earth. And these judgments are in the future. Somebody said, well, you know, how do we know that these things haven't already happened? We're going to read about some terrible things, and we've had some terrible things. We've had wars where hundreds of thousands of people, millions of people have died. How do we know that these things haven't taken place? Well, let me tell you something. The fourth seal today tells us a quarter of the world dies. Have we ever had 2 billion people die within, I think the seal judgments all happen within the first couple years of the tribulation. Have we ever had 2 billion people die? And that's just one example. We can go through the rest of these judgments. The bottom line is, if Jesus isn't ruling and reigning on the throne of David and peace and safety on the earth, then no, these things haven't taken place yet, because that's the culmination of all these things in the 7-year period. So all these things are future. Look at Isaiah 62 verse 2. It says to proclaim the acceptable year of the Lord, the day of vengeance of our God. This is coming. Yes, some terrible things have happened, and certainly God's judgments have come upon the earth from time to time, but not like this. This is a whole different ballgame. In Revelation 11:15, it says the kingdoms of this world are become the kingdoms of our Lord. Has that happened? No. You know, if someone believes that we're in the millennium, I just shake my head. Like, how can you believe we're in the millennium right now? Look around. The kingdoms of this world have not become the kingdoms of our Lord and of his Christ, and he shall reign forever and ever. And that's going to happen. Just as sure as I'm standing here right now, that is going to happen. But up to this present hour, we have the throne of God. It's a throne of grace. It's a throne of grace. In other words, if what we're about to read is disturbing to you and you have not yet received the offer of salvation from God, you still can. The throne is a throne of grace, and you can still be saved. You can still be saved after the rapture, by the way, but the Bible talks about a strong delusion. We'll cover that in a second. And I would suggest that it's really stupid to say, well, let me wait to see if the rapture happens, then I'll believe. They're going to come up with all sorts of explanations for this, aliens or whatever. But the strong delusion comes. Plus, how do you know you'll even live to that time? You could die tomorrow. And I said that a couple weeks ago, and one of our greatest, most sensitive, wonderful members died the next day. And when I say that, it's not just an empty phrase trying to scare you. It's true. You could die tomorrow. You could die today. Today, the throne is a throne of grace, and you can be saved today for sure.
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1: But we still are the salt and the light of the world. There's still, even with the decline of the church, we still are a power in this world for good. So when that is gone, imagine that. Imagine that stability that Christians, born-again people provide. That's number one. Number two, the Holy Spirit is in this world today. He's in every one of us that have received eternal life. We have the Spirit of God in us, and he's restraining some of the evil. You say, yeah, but there's a lot of evil. But you have no idea, once the Holy Spirit is gone, how bad it's going to be. So there's a lot of reasons that it's going to be very, very frightening. Number three, evil men will be free to carry out any nefarious plan that they have. There's no restraining. Number four, the devil knows he has a short time. You say, well, no, the devil doesn't believe in Revelation. Actually, the devil does believe in Revelation. I don't think he believes the end of Revelation, but I think he believes he's got a short time. He's got 7 years to accomplish, to be victorious over God. I think he still is delusional enough to think that he can win in the end. He lost at the cross, though, didn't he? He's going to lose the battle of Armageddon at the end of the tribulation. But he still thinks he might win, and so he knows, though, his time frame is short, so all of his evil actions will be condensed and really ramped up. And then we also, of course, have the direct judgment of God. So we have those five reasons that this is going to be just a horrible time. And I almost would rather not get into Revelation chapter 6. As you've noticed, I've been spending a lot of time introducing Revelation chapter 6. I don't want to get into it, but we must, right? If it's in the Word of God, we must. So let's do that. Let's look at the first seal, Revelation 6:1. And I saw when the Lamb opened one of the seals. Remember, the Lamb is the only one that can do it. This is the title deed to the earth. He opened the first seal. And I heard, this is John the Apostle in the Isle of Patmos, as he's receiving the revelation, as it were, the noise of thunder, one of the four beasts. Now, you remember the four beasts, right? The throne room scene. Actually, let's go over to the four beasts. And here we have the four beasts. And you remember, they represent all of creation. We have man, we have the beast of the field represented, beast of the forest represented, and the fowls of the air represented. The four beasts, the four living creatures, as it could be described. The first one proclaims, and each one will proclaim these first four seals. They will announce these first four seals. Every time, and look at the scene in heaven, you have the elders. Whenever the elders speak, and these are the people on each side, there's 24. Whenever you hear them speak in heaven, it has to do with heaven. But anytime you hear these four living creatures speak, it has to do with the earth. Okay, just take a little note of that, just as we're studying through to note that. So one of the four beasts, we just don't know which one, but it says, one of the four beasts says, come and see. And I saw, verse two, and behold, a white horse. You say, okay, white horse. This has to be Jesus, right? Because we know in Revelation 19 that he's going to come on a white horse. Well, wouldn't that be exactly what the Antichrist would do? As he's the Antichrist, he's mimicking Jesus. So he knows Jesus is coming in a white horse. Is this just symbolic? It's certainly, I do believe in the symbolism of the four horsemen. You've heard of the four horsemen, the four horsemen of the apocalypse. It's in our popular culture, movies and books and all of that. The four horsemen. Well, that's from the Bible. The four horses, the four horsemen are coming. Is it purely symbolic? And I think, of course, there's symbolism, but the symbolism represents real world events. But I would not put it past the Antichrist to come in with this peace treaty that starts the tribulation on a white horse. I would not be surprised at all. And that's going to transition to a red horse and then a black horse and then a pale horse as the peace is false and that devolves into war and famine and death. I think it could actually be a literal horse with these different colors. But either way, I saw a white horse, and he that sat on him had a bow. and a crown was given unto him. Now let's stop for a second and talk about the crown. We know in Revelation chapter 19 that when Jesus comes, he comes with crowns on his head. But there's an interesting word difference. And let's go ahead and look at Revelation 19, 11, and we'll come back to Revelation 6, 2. Revelation 19, 11 says, I saw heaven open and behold a white horse. So this is Jesus coming again. You know, we say coming again and all these songs about the return of the Lord. This is the second coming. The second coming wasn't the rapture. He came in the clouds. He came in the air to take us. This is the second coming to this earth. The first coming, he came in Bethlehem. He left the Mount of Olives. The second coming, he's coming back to the Mount of Olives, just as they said he would. On a white horse, he that sat on him was called faithful and true. This is Jesus. And in righteousness, he doth war and make war. His eyes were a flame of fire. On his head were many crowns. Let's stop and talk about that word crown. The crown of the Antichrist on the white horse in Revelation chapter 6 is Stephanos. Stephanos is a crown of victory given to the victor. So he has this crown. My guess is he took this crown, the Antichrist, the Stephanos. But this crown in Revelation 19 that Jesus has, these crowns, is diadem. Diadem is a word that is a crown only that a regal king wears. It is a crown that the Antichrist will never have. The crown that Jesus has is because he is the rightful ruler of this earth. He has the crown of crowns. So don't ever be deceived. The Antichrist and the devil will always mimic and copy and make you think it's good. Even the white horse. You say, the white horse. That means it's pure and holy, right? As white was often a picture of holiness in the scripture. I know I'm jumping around, but let's jump around to Matthew 23. Do you remember when Jesus was looking at the Mount of Olives and they had these white tombs and they still have them there today? And they're so beautiful and they're so white. Isn't that nice? In Matthew 23, 27, Jesus says, woe unto you scribes and Pharisees, hypocrites. Boy, he was a fire and brimstone preacher, wasn't he? He didn't hold back. We're missing that in the pulpits today. You scribes and Pharisees and hypocrites. And that was just the beginning. That was his opening statement. And then he says, for you are like whited sepulchers. Whited sepulchers. Why would he say that? Because, which indeed appear beautiful on the outward, but are within full of dead man's bones and full of uncleanness. So that is, just don't be duped just because he's on a white horse. Wow, that has to be purity and holiness. No, he's full of sin. Full of sin. Be careful about the external. Be careful about what you think when you first see someone or something. The devil is very good at deception.
3: And we'll talk more tomorrow about the Antichrist, this white horse of false peace, this first seal judgment on the Tuesday edition of In Grace and the first In Grace in September. So tomorrow, September 1st, we welcome you back to the program. 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
6: Fill your mind with positive input. You know, Jesus said, our speech is simply an indicator of what's in our heart. Our tongue is kind of like a dipstick in a crankcase in your automobile. It simply reveals what's in your heart. Jesus said it this way in Matthew 12, verses 34 and 35. For the mouth speaks out of that which fills the heart. The good man brings out his good treasure what is good, and the evil man brings out of his evil treasure what is evil. Our speech is simply reflective of what we're putting into our minds and our hearts. You know, if you're having difficulty with your speech, with anger, with slander, with lying, be careful about the

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5: Ronald Reagan understood that liberty could never be taken for granted. 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Today, as socialistic ideas that place greater power in the hands of government gain renewed support, Reagan's warning carries even greater weight. Freedom is more than inheritance. It's a responsibility, one we all share. Every generation must fight for the principles that made self-government possible. Freedom only survives when each generation chooses to defend it. So, do we have the courage to defend and protect what is being challenged, the very principles that made America the greatest experiment in history?
6: If you need a tow, use the folks that I use, and that's East End Towing. They've got the equipment that they need. They have the trained personnel that you want, you know, working on your car or your truck or whatever it might be that you drive, and they'll do it for you. And they'll make sure that they get you there safely. You can go to give them a call, 501-888-8849. That's East End Towing.
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0: How will we know when Jesus returns, and how can we be certain it's really him and not an imposter? As Alistair Begg often says, the main things are the plain things, and the plain things are the main things. So today on Truth for Life, he'll walk us through the clear answers given in Scripture.
1: Last time in beginning this section, we noted the foundation upon which Paul was building the conviction and expectation of the return of the Lord Jesus Christ. And that there in verse 14, we believe that Jesus died and rose again. This, we took time to emphasize, is the very cornerstone of Christian truth and belief. And it is upon this very platform that all of the rest is grounded and the superstructure is built. That for the believer to profess the expectation of the return of Jesus Christ is not simply to engage in idle speculation, nor to build some kind of flimsy superstructure of philosophical meanderings, but it is to be grounded on these great historical verities. And we made much of the fact that Christianity is historical in its basis, that it is not ultimately enough to say, you ask me how I know he lives. He lives within my heart, because there would be many people who might make all kinds of subjective claims concerning truth. But it is important ultimately to be able to say to the agnostic mind,

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2: I heard about a missionary, and he was talking to a new convert named Pablo. And he was talking to Pablo, and he said, Pablo, he said, if you had 100 sheep, you'd give 50 of them to the Lord's work, wouldn't you? And Pablo said, you bet I would, preacher. And he said, and if you had 50 cows, why, you'd give 25 of those cows to the Lord's work. He said, you can count on me. You bet I would. And he said, and if you had 2 pigs, you'd give one of those pigs to the Lord's work. And he said, that's not fair. You know I have 2 pigs. Here's the point. We like to give in principle, in theory. Hey, it sounds good. But what we really believe, we practice, all the rest is just religious talk.
3: 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Thank you for joining us for the last lesson in the series, Attitude or Altitude, that we've been airing the last half of this month. Today's message, Givers and Takers. 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Today, you'll find out. 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
2: Jesus said in Acts chapter 20, verse 35, it is more blessed to give than to receive. Jesus said in Luke chapter 6 and verse 38, give and it will be given to you. Good measure, pressed down, shaken together, running over, they will pour into your lap, for by your standard of measure, it will be measured to you in return. Now listen, if you want to be blessed, more blessed, then give and become a generous, cheerful giver. If you want God to give to you and you want God to do great things in you and through you, then learn to be a generous, cheerful giver. I want to share with you 3 truths to encourage your heart, to encourage my own heart about this thing called generosity and giving cheerfully to the Lord. Truth number one, God loves it when you and I give. Why does God like giving so much in you and me when he sees it in you and me? Because he sees himself in us when we give. You imitate God when you give. It's a test of faith, and it shows God that you believe him, and it shows God your faith. And Hebrews chapter 11, verse 6 says, without faith, it is impossible to please God. And so that's why God loves it so much. Boy, it's such a cool thing that we can do to be a blessing to God's heart. Look what it says in 2 Corinthians chapter 9, verse 7. Let each one do just as he has purposed in his heart, not grudgingly, underline that, grudgingly or under compulsion, for God loves a cheerful giver. So that's the first truth. When you develop this heart of generosity and being a cheerful giver, God loves it when you do that. Truth number two, not only does God love it when you give, God warns you when you give. You say, well, what's he going to warn me about? Well, listen, don't give with prideful motives. Have you ever known someone who would give with prideful motives? Jesus talked about that in Matthew chapter 6. Jesus talked about the Pharisees who, when they would give, they would blow a trumpet. Can you imagine? I'm getting ready to put in the offering plate, and they would blow a trumpet so everyone would look at them. It was trumpet fanfare. Da, da, da, da. Look what I just put in. Wow. Jesus said, you see that guy? He's got his reward in full. He wants to be noticed of men. That's all he gets. He's not going to be rewarded of God because it was just all about him. It was just a pride thing. It's dangerous to give with a prideful motive. How are we to give? We're to give out of a heart of love. We're to give expecting nothing in return. God says, watch your motive. He warns us when we give. He loves it, but you have to do it with a right heart and a right motive. And when Jesus said, it is more blessed to give than to receive, it's assumed that you're giving from a right heart and a right motive. When he says in Luke chapter 6, give and it will be given to you, it's assumed that it's done from a right heart. So watch your motive. And then truth number 3, the Lord blesses you when you give. Look at verse 38 again. Give and it will be given to you. How? Good measure, pressed down, shaken together, running over, they will pour into your lap. Now here's the picture. The people that lived in Jesus' day, men and women, they wore long flowing robes. And they had a long flowing robe with a sash or with a belt. And when they would go to the marketplace, they could easily, with that outer tunic, that long flowing robe, they could create a pouch very easily with their tunic. They would just pull it up through the belt and pull out material, and they could make a big bag. And oftentimes they would do that and go to the marketplace, and if they were going to get grain or something like that, they could just make a big pouch and they could get that grain, and then they could take that grain home. Now God says that when he gives good measure, which means he's not counting out, you're going to get rice at the market. He's not counting out every grain. He's not saying, okay, well, I'm going to give you 300 grains. 1, 2, 3. No, he's got this big scooper. He's just pouring it in there, right? Good measure. Pressed down. That means I'm going to make sure that we don't have any pockets. There's no wrinkles in your garment here that could prevent this from not filling up all the way. So I'm pressing it down. I'm shaking it together. I'm going to keep putting it in until it's running over, until you have more than you can carry. It's just all falling out because there's so much. That's the way God gives. And then he says this, for by your standard of measure, it will be measured to you in return. Now think, what is your standard of measure? Now, how long is a long piece of rope? It just depends. So what's your standard of a lot? If your standard of a lot when it comes to giving is this guy, Andrew Jackson, a 20. You say, man, Lord, I gave you 20 bucks. I mean, you should be really happy, Lord. Well, yeah, but you make $50,000 a year and you're giving 20 bucks a week. That's not that much. Well, that's your standard of measure. Now, God will give back to those that give, but he gives based on your standard of measure. So you determine the amount of your blessing. If you think it's a lot to give 20 bucks, well, then God goes off of that scale. But if you think it's a lot to give $2,000, then God goes off of that scale. See, if you give a teaspoonful, God gives a cupful. You give a cupful, and God gives a shovelful. You give a shovelful, and God gives a truckload full. By your standard of measure, it will be measured to you in return. God blesses when you give. And I want to mention to you three critical areas of giving where God gives good measure, pressed down, shaken together, running over, they pour into your lap. What does God want from you? See, some people think a message on giving, it's all about money. It's not all about money. In fact, money is not that huge a deal compared to some of the other things. Number one, this is what God wants more than anything. He doesn't want your money. He wants you. And when you give yourself to the Lord, he gives himself to you. We talk every week in church about coming to know Christ. What does that mean to become a Christian? You weren't born a Christian. You have to become a Christian. Jesus told Nicodemus, who was a teacher of the law, who was a Pharisee, who was a rabbi, he said, unless a man is born again, he cannot see the kingdom of God. He can't enter the kingdom of God. You have to give yourself to the Lord. See your need, give yourself to the Lord, and then he gives himself to you. What is the Christian life, really? What is salvation, really? It's the great exchange. It's giving your life to Jesus, and he gives his life to you. You want to have a good trade in life? Give yourself to Jesus, And he gives himself to you. And watch this. If you don't give yourself completely to Jesus, you come down an aisle when you were 6, 7, 8, 9, 10 years old, whatever it was, and you repeated some prayer, but you didn't surrender your heart to Jesus, I want to tell you something. You're not saved by saying some prayer. You're saved when you give your heart to Jesus. John chapter 2 tells us this, that people were seeing the signs and the miracles Jesus was doing, and they were believing on him. Sounded like they were getting saved, right? But then it goes on to say, but Jesus, on his part, was not entrusting himself to them, for he knew what was in every man, and he didn't need someone to tell him concerning man. He knew what was in each heart. The Lord knows when you just pray a prayer versus giving your life to him. He knows the difference. And if you just pray a prayer and you don't really give your life to Jesus, he doesn't come in your heart. And you're not a Christian. You're not saved. You're only saved when the Lord comes in. When you give your life to him, he gives his life to you. So if you hold on to your life, that's why Jesus said, hey, the one who tries to save his life, he loses it. But the one who loses it for my sake in the Gospels, he's the one who finds it. Because the moment you give your life to Jesus, he gives his life to you. I love the testimony of a woman named Iris Blue. Iris Blue grew up, had a rough childhood, got involved in drugs and alcohol and crime when she was young, ended up as a young person in the penitentiary. And she had lived a life of stealing and lying and promiscuity and just, she described herself as a tramp. And here she was in prison. And in prison, somebody talked to her about Jesus. And someone said to her, Iris, Jesus will take your life and Jesus will change your life and Jesus will come into your life if you'll just surrender all to him. And she did. And she said these words. She said, I got down on my knees a tramp and I arose a lady. Because the Lord changed her life. He'll do that for everyone. So the very first thing the Lord wants you to give is give yourself to him. And here's the thing. Give and it will be given to you. He gives himself to you. Your sorry dog life for the life of the King of Kings and Lord of Lords. Wow. You talk about good measure, pressed down, shaken together, running over. They will pour into your lap. You for Jesus. That's what happens.
3: 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And he'll be back to conclude the message, givers and takers, in just a second. But first, the question. Just like Iris Blue did, have you given yourself totally, completely to the King of Kings? We didn't want to let this point from Pastor Jeff pass without giving you an opportunity to really do some self-evaluation and see if you really considered a surrender of yourself and an acceptance of Christ into your heart. Are you struggling today to find purpose and peace and joy and direction in your life? Have you struggled so long but just can't seem to ever find it? Well, God continues to wait for you to realize that Jesus alone is the way, the truth, and the life. He created you to know that you were created, to know that you are loved, to know that you have real purpose in this life besides fulfilling earthly desires. At From His Heart, we have a special extended section of our website called Why Jesus. There you can discover real answers to your sincere questions about Christ, who he is, why he lived, suffered, died, and then rose again from the dead. In a nutshell, he did it so that you could have freedom and be forgiven and live eternally with a holy God. We invite you now to go to fromhisheart.org and simply click the tab that says Why Jesus. Our prayer is that you'll discover a love and a peace in Christ that will move you from a taker to a giver, and you can soar for Jesus. And also, when you're there, let us know of the decision you've made for Christ. Well, let's conclude the lesson today, Givers and Takers, and the series, Attitude for Altitude. Here again is Pastor Jeff.
2: Secondly, when you give your service to him, he gives his joy to you. It's not just I give myself to him and I'm saved. Now God says, all right, now I want you to serve me. And so when I give my service to the Lord, what does he do? He fills my heart with joy. So much joy that I have a hard time containing it. Do you have joy today? You know why a lot of Christians don't have any joy? Because takers don't have joy. Misers don't have joy. Misers are miserable. And if you're just holding on to everything, if you're one of these kind of people, you grudgingly throw the Lord a bone every now and then, and you don't give the Lord much in terms of service or anything like that, well, you're not going to have joy. The people who give, they have the Lord's joy flowing through them because they're like a tributary that's sending water out. They're not like the Dead Sea. The Dead Sea doesn't send anything out. It just keeps everything in. And if you become like that as a Christian, you're a Dead Sea Christian. There's no joy there. It's just stagnant and still. So many Christians, they sit and they soak and they sour and they stink. Why? Because they're never giving out and they're not serving. Listen, give your time. Give your time to the Lord. We live in a day and age where life is busy. So busy. But you got to say, hey, what is most important in my life? My time with the Lord. Jesus said, seek first the kingdom of God and his righteousness, and all these things will be added to you. So I seek the Lord first, and I give him first place. And I don't look at a service and my commitments on Sunday morning and say, well, you know, it's raining. You know, I'm tired. You know, I got a lot to do today. And so, you know, with most of us, so many of us, the Lord gets the leftovers all the time. All the time. Because we're not really serving him. We're not giving him the time. So give God time, the best part of your day, the first fruits. And secondly, give your talents, your giftings to the Lord. Give that back to him. 1 Peter chapter 4, verse 10 says, as each one has received a special gift, employ it in serving one another as good stewards of the manifold grace of God. Use it. God gifts every one of his children to do specific ministry. And whatever gift you have, maybe it's teaching, maybe it's in communicating the message through song, maybe it's in mentoring young people, maybe it's in working with babies and working with little kids, maybe it's working behind the scenes and helping with this or that. Maybe it's just you are just such a wonderful person. You never meet a stranger. You are just awesome when it comes to the initial meeting point. Man, those are great gifts. Give your time. Give your talents. Give your testimony. Give your witness for the Lord. Speak up for the Lord. Tell people about him. Because God does want to do great things. God wants to speak to hearts and God wants to use you to do it. And there's nothing greater than knowing God used my life to make a difference in this person's life. This person is going to heaven because God chose to use me and allowed me to have a part in seeing that person come to know Christ. Man, it's like getting saved all over again. It is so awesome when that happens. And he wants to use us in greater ways. If your joy is low today, it could be you're not plugging in. You're not giving. You've become the Dead Sea. Take, take, take. People who are focused on themselves. They're not giving anything. They're just takers. And they're wondering why people don't call them and why people don't come over and why people don't do for them and why people don't give them love and encouragement and things like that. It's because you reap what you sow. And if you're not sowing any of those things, you're not going to reap any of those things. Give and it will be given to you. God says, hey, I will give you joy, unspeakable joy, if you will start serving me. And then when you give your money to him, he gives back to you. It's yourself. That's what the Lord wants most of all. It's your service and it's your money. And when the Lord says, hey, if you will honor me from your wealth, I will honor you. I'll give back to you. I will meet your needs. I read something this week from Mark Driscoll at Mars Hill in Seattle. He said, I understand this. He was talking to his church. He said, I understand this, that the last thing to get saved in a person's life is his wallet. Pretty true. Most people, that's the last thing. But listen, this is what has floated through my mind for years. For God so loved that he gave. When you and I really love God, we want to give to the Lord. We want to do that. listen, God can have your money without your heart, but he can't have your heart without your money. They're attached. Now, when I married Debbie, I said, Debbie, I love you with all my heart. And all my money came to her when she got my heart. She got everything. You know, I could have given her money without my heart, but once she had my heart, it was everything. And whatever I have is yours because I love you. And so that is the way it's supposed to be with the Lord. Lord, I love you and I'm going to give to you generously and cheerfully. Why? Because you saved me and you own me and I am yours. Malachi 3:10, a great verse in the Old Testament where the Lord says, bring the whole tithe into the storehouse. I believe the storehouse is the local church today. Bring the whole tithe into the storehouse so that there may be food in my house. And test me now in this, says the Lord of hosts, if I will not open for you the windows of heaven and pour out for you a blessing until it overflows. See, that's the test. It's the test of your faith. God says, listen, you people, he was talking to his Old Testament people, have been robbing me. They were giving God the leftovers. They were giving God the dollars and keeping the hundreds. And he said, I see what you're doing. I know what you're doing. I'm not blind here. Will a man rob God? Certainly not. But you're robbing me. You say, how have we robbed thee? In tithes and offerings. You're cursed with a curse, the whole nation of you, because you're robbing me. And that's when he said, bring the whole tithe into the storehouse. All of it, all of the tithe, all of the 10% that belongs to God. Offerings are above the 10%. You bring the whole tithe into the storehouse. And God says, you test me. You test me to see if I won't open up the windows of heaven and I'll pour out a blessing, good measure, pressed down, shaken together, running over. They will pour into your lap. You're not going to be able to contain the blessing that will come if you will take me at my word. Listen, I've talked to lots of tithers and I've never heard one person say, well, you know, I wish I had never tithed because God didn't come through. Every person I know that's tithed has said, God does just like he said. God comes through. God provides. God meets my needs. Philippians 4:19, and my God shall supply all your needs according to his riches and glory by Christ Jesus. That verse is sandwiched in the context of giving. And if you will become a giver, God says, I will meet your needs. Anything that you have, I'll take care of it. Because the one who honors me, him will I honor. How's your attitude about giving? Have you given yourself to the Lord yet? You ever really just abandoned and surrendered your heart to him? Today's the day to do that. Are you serving? Are you giving your service to him, your time, your talent, your testimony? Today's the day to make that commitment and to give that to him. Hey, are you being faithful in the little that he's given you? Are you honoring him from your wealth? Are you bringing the whole tithe into the storehouse? Listen, God's plan about giving is not a plan to impoverish you. It's a plan to enrich you. It's a plan that opens up the windows of heaven so that he can pour out a blessing on you. Now, here's the question. Will you believe the Lord and will you take him at his word? It is more blessed to give than to receive.
3: 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It's an important question that will say much more about your heart than you or I could ever imagine. 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I'm Larry Nobles, and a big thank you for joining us, and we trust you'll be right back here tomorrow when Pastor Jeff begins another brand new, impactful series. 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
2: 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Yes, we need boundaries in the home. But at the same time, make sure your kids know that you love them and never stop loving them. 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
5: This is Jerry Boyer for townhall.com. UPS will not ship human embryos, but it will ship the drug designed to destroy those innocent human lives. A shareholder proposal asks UPS to examine the legal, regulatory, and reputational risk of distributing abortion drugs, particularly mifepristone. The company's answer is that a carrier cannot know what is in every package. UPS ships firearms under dedicated accounts, contractual agreements, shipper verification, adult signature, and direct delivery rules. It plainly knows how to identify a product category and apply scrutiny when it decides to. The Comstock Act has been federal law since 1873 and bars common carriers from transporting drugs intended to produce abortion. More than 20 states now restrict these drugs, including Georgia, where UPS is headquartered. Firearms are constitutionally protected. The shipment of abortion drugs is already addressed by federal statute. What a strange moral code. UPS needs to get out of the abortion business.
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9: 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And while you're there, look for the children's book, Anyway and Always, written by Pastor Brian and his wife, Kathy. Through this book, the Chappells present the promise of the covenants fulfilled by Christ in a personal and meaningful way for young children to understand. Let's hear now from Dr. Brian Chappell as he shares the lesson, Complete Joy.
8: You know how the songs of our youth stay with us. I mean, not just the wheels on the bus go round and round, you know, but whatever songs were popular when you were in high school. You know that decade that's still advertised on late night infomercials for only three payments of 1995, you know? Or the songs of your early church experience, where your faith was becoming real, where you recognized that there was hope in your pain, that there was an answer to the emptiness, so that somewhere between muscle and nerve, between heart and soul, God was planting deep into the very fiber of your being a love for Him by the songs that you sang. It's one of the reasons, of course, that changing our worship practice can be so difficult for us, because of the songs and the melodies that have such meaning to us. I think of one song that had such meaning for me. I learned it when I was in high school. It was in a time that my parents, my mother and father, were struggling to stay together. We changed churches, which meant that I changed youth groups and was no longer able to see the friends that I was closest to. I felt alone and scared. And a song that meant so much to me at the time was one that I wanted to believe and still struggle to know, could I? These words: real joy is mine, no matter if teardrops start. I found the secret. It's Jesus in my heart. Well, it rhymes and it's sweet, but is it true?

0: No matter if teardrops start, I have found the secret to joy, and it's Jesus in my heart. That in the moments of darkness, and I must tell you, as I think back to that time in high school in my life, the shadows that would come upon my heart, I almost feel my heart constrict even now as I tell you about it. That believing that there is a joy that is deeper than our circumstances, that is not just a result of our circumstances, that's a profound faith in a God who loves us, who's working all things for good, so much so that even in the darkness, we can begin to claim the joy in the morning. That even in jail would allow an Apostle Paul to say 15 times in this brief letter of the joy that he felt in the Lord Jesus Christ. Only 104 verses. And 15 times the writer from the jail speaks of his great joy in Jesus Christ. Where does that joy come from that's greater than the darkness, that's greater than our circumstances? We understand just in these opening words, as Paul talks about the joy in the partners he now has in the gospel, the joy he has in the provisions of the gospel, and the joy that he has in the prayers that he makes for the work of the gospel. The partners that he has in the gospel are so unlikely. Just the opening words of this letter, Paul and Timothy, servants of Christ Jesus. These are unlikely companions. Paul, by this phase, an older aristocratic Jew, a Hebrew of the Hebrews, having gone to the Harvard of the Jews, the school of Gamaliel, circumcised on the eighth day, a Pharisee, as for zeal, pursuing Christians to the point of killing them because they did not believe in the Jewish standards that he thought they should believe. This is a man of great pedigree, and he's traveling with Timothy, a man whose parents were both Jew and Greek, which meant to a Jew, this young man is a half-breed, without regard or respect in either community. And yet here is Paul, the aristocrat and old, traveling with a young pastor who in his own time would have been disrespected by everyone else. And they are traveling together as servants of Christ Jesus. The word just means slaves. Servants doesn't quite do all that we should do. And we say, how could it possibly be? Not only they're traveling together, but Paul keeps talking about joy when he's traveling with this person who would embarrass him in any sort of social setting. And as a slave to Christ Jesus. How can you have joy if you're a slave? Only if your master is someone very, very good, so that your servitude is a matter of gratitude. And that is precisely what Paul is saying. We are servants of Christ Jesus out of gratitude, living in response to the great joy that he has given us by his grace. And he hints at what that grace is by the following words. At the end of verse 1, he's writing to all the saints in Christ Jesus who are at Philippi with the overseers and the deacons. Now, the words are just strange to any Jew who would be reading this letter. You're writing to all the saints at Philippi? Listen, the word saints in the Old Testament just means holy ones, and it was only applied to the covenant people, only applied to the Jewish race. And now Paul is saying to these people like the Roman soldier and like Lydia, the Greek businesswoman, and perhaps even to the slave girl who had the demon possession, you're now saints in Christ Jesus. And so that we don't think he's just talking about the officers of the church, the ones who have somehow risen to some respect and regard, he actually says it very carefully. To all the saints in Christ Jesus who are at Philippi with the overseers and deacons. As though I'm not just talking to the officers when I call you all saints. I'm talking to everybody. And what Paul is doing for us is bringing very important things to mind. First, for every baptized believer, we're not just baptized into autonomy and into independency, but into a network of a corporate church with mutual accountability and authority so the church can perform its mission by the assent, the cooperation, even the correction of everybody in its ranks so that we're moving forward together. And everyone who is in that corporate body, not just those in authority, is called a holy one. How could that possibly be? Because they are saints in Christ Jesus. We're not just in a network of authority and accountability. We are nesting in the righteousness of Jesus Christ. Paul talks about joy many times, virtually every three sentences in this little letter. But that phrase, in Christ Jesus, or one form of that phrase, in Christ Jesus, in Christ, that phrase is repeated 20 times in this same letter, as though that joy is somehow integrally connected to being united to Christ. And the way I perceive it, what it means to be in Christ Jesus, is in my own mind, just thinking of that analogy of those Russian nesting dolls. You know what I mean? One doll fits in another doll, fits in another doll, in another doll. And we are in Christ Jesus, which means that His righteousness, His purity, His provision is ours. We don't stand before God on the basis of what do. We are in Christ Jesus. And because we are in Christ Jesus, the Apostle Paul speaks of our spiritual status before God the Father. To all the saints, to all the holy ones, because we're perfect? No way. But because I have put my hope, my trust in Christ Jesus, and in Him, I recognize that I am nesting, resting, have the provision of His great grace. It's even provided when you begin to see what it means to all the saints in Christ Jesus who are at Philippi with the overseers and deacons. And he begins to express the fact that I'm praising God because you're in partnership with me in the work of the gospel. That's an amazing thought. That we are partners in the work of the gospel. That we're not just to think of our nesting in Christ Jesus, but the other eggs in the nest. Lots of different people, different kinds of people. A Roman jailer, a Greek businesswoman, a slave girl, whoever's now gathering with them in the church. Paul is thinking of them all, these different kinds of people who are now together in Christ Jesus. And what a statement that is, that despite the world's divisions and antipathies and differences, that they are all in Christ, that they're unified in the work of the gospel and the message of grace in Him. I can't help but tell you that I was so thankful for how well you all received Pastor Devereaux Hubbard last week. As you said, there are differences in our society we recognize, but we are receiving you in Christ Jesus. And the same message was given to me as I pastored at St. Paul's in Devereaux Hubbard's place. As the people received us with fellowship and joy and love, and we begin to recognize this is not just political correctness. This is the witness of the gospel from the earliest times. As the Apostle Paul is telling us to break down the walls of divisions by the work of Jesus Christ, who enables us to move across all lines of division and race and ethnicity and demographics for the sake of the statement of the gospel. You are in Christ Jesus. And that new identity is what not only makes us rejoice in what's been provided to us, but join with others in celebration of what God is doing.
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0: I read just this last week an article by Mark Galley in Christianity Today, and he writes these words: "We are currently experiencing a God moment when God is shining his burning light on how our nation and our churches are fractured by racial division and injustice. In the past 2 years, we've seen image after image of injustice, violence, hatred across racial lines. Moderate white evangelicals who make up the bulk of the evangelical church are seeing more clearly than ever how racism is embedded in all of our society, from business to law enforcement to education to church life. And in all that, we are seeing God call his church to seek justice and reconciliation in concrete ways. We've started to see afresh the vision that was revealed to the church at Pentecost, when all the people came to Jerusalem of different languages and nations to praise God together in one tongue by that amazing work of the Holy Spirit. We are seeing again what it means for all peoples to be worshiping at the throne of the Lamb, from every tribe and nation, language and people, in Revelation 4 and 5. Of the relevance of Paul's teaching that Christ has broken down the dividing walls that are between us, as he did at Philippi. Voices in the media and politics may label conservative Christians who are weary of being politically and socially marginalized as being anxious to marginalize others. And sometimes we deserve that label, but it is not true of our shining moments. When Billy Graham started refusing to segregate his crusades in the 1950s, when Promise Keepers made racial reconciliation for men a priority of the 1980s, and when the Apostle Paul said we are all united in Christ in the first century, we were learning what it meant not just for us, but for all those that are part of Christ's church to be one in him. And we celebrate it because we recognize when we celebrate our oneness, we're ultimately celebrating what Christ has done for us. We are in Christ Jesus. And if you're in Christ Jesus, you have the same benefits of the grace of the gospel that I do. And we are brothers and sisters in the gospel. And we celebrate that to celebrate what God himself has done for us. And that reality is so clear to Paul that it just makes him bubble with the provision of joy that God has provided. That provision of joy is verse 2, which is so familiar to you. Grace and peace to you from God our Father and the Lord Jesus Christ. Why did grace and peace so often travel together in the Apostle Paul's salutation, the beginning of all those? Have you ever wondered that? Why does he keep saying grace and peace? Well, because grace is about peace with God being provided, and peace is about grace from God being believed. If you have grace provided, you have peace provided as well. And that grace is just expressed here in wonderful words. How does God provide the peace of his grace? Verse 2, it's a gift, right? Grace to you. The word in Greek just means gift. Grace to you. It's not something you earn. It's not something you deserve. It's just a gift to you. And it comes from God the Father, the originator of all things, the Father of all nations, that God who made all things by the word that came from his mouth. That same God says, grace to you. I'm going to give you something. And when you recognize that gift is the provision of the life of his own son, paying the penalty for your sin and mine, you say, that's an amazing gift. But it does something else. It actually brings you closer to the Father when you understand the gift. My grandfather on my mother's side died when I was quite young, so I don't have many memories of him. And the memories I have early on are a little bit mixed. I mean, my memory of my mother's father is of a crusty, chain-smoking retail store manager who liked bossing people around. And when you're a little kid, that's a scary person to have for a grandfather. And when I went with my brothers and sister to visit my grandparents' house there in Knoxville, Tennessee, I must tell you that they didn't keep a lot of toys for kids like us. And so, you know, we were kind of desperate to find a way to spend your time when you're at the grandparents' house. And I can remember one time finding in a corner of the kitchen a little top with a string on it that perhaps an uncle years ago had discarded. And I found that top and thought, oh, something to spend the time with. But my older and bigger brothers knew that the top was for them. So they took it away from me. And I don't remember how I complained, if it was in words or tears or both. But into the kitchen came my grandfather and he pointed at me and he said, "You come with me." Now I am in terror. Oh no. And he took me down to the basement. I did not know what we found out soon, that he was very, very sick. But he said, "I'm going to give you something better than that top." And he took off a shelf his tackle box, fully loaded, and gave it to me and started me on a life habit that's really bad. But anyway, I have loved fishing ever since. And, you know, that tackle box signaled a few things. First, I didn't earn or deserve it in any way. It was pure gift. But the second thing I learned from that gift was it brought me closer to my grandfather. The fumes and the crustiness suddenly melted away. And when we in our sin and our weakness perceive only that we are justly deserving of the wrath of God, it is the gift of Jesus Christ that's meant to close the distance between us and our Heavenly Father so that we recognize He's for us now. And the magnitude of that gift is expressed even in the words here, "Grace and peace to you from God our Father and the Lord Jesus Christ." Every word is special. He is the Lord. He is the one who is master over all things in this creation. God has given him that right and that privilege and that status. And though he has that master status, he is Jesus. The word just means deliverer. He's the Lord who comes to deliver us. And he does it as the Christ, which is the word for Messiah, the anointed one, the sacrifice to be made to give us purity before God. God is saying, "I have given you a wonderful gift. It is the Lord, Jesus, your deliverer, who is the Christ, the sacrifice that I have anointed to provide what is necessary for you to be right with me. And he's my own son. I do it so that I have many children, sons and daughters, out of this wonderful church that I am building from all nations and peoples." And Paul just sees it, and you can see him almost chortle there in prison. Isn't this great? What a great cause for joy this is, this provision that God has given. And when you perceive that, when the prison is closing in, the prison, whether it's real or the prison of the habits or the addictions or the situations that you are in, if that grace is really perceived by you, then somehow it begins to push back the darkness as peace itself begins to settle over you despite the unsettling events. God is for me now. He has shown me that by the gift of the Lord Jesus Christ. And when you really grasp that, there's just a peace that God grants to you. I couldn't help but thinking about it, reading recently in John Leonard's book, Get Real, about sharing our faith, not with just, you know, standard words and phrases that only Christians understand, but just how do you get real about telling people about your faith? John Leonard describes just sitting down at a table to be served by a waitress, and as she took the order of the people there, he said, "You know, we're from a church, and we're going to pray for our meal afterwards." He said, is there anything that we could pray about for you when you bring our meal?" And the waitress kind of went, "No, I can't think of anything I want you to pray about." And so he said, "Well, that's fine. Well, maybe just when you bring our drinks, you know, if you've thought of something by then, just tell it, and I'll pray for it." A few minutes, she came back with the drinks. And she kind of looked furtively around the restaurant. and then sat down very close to him so that she could speak very softly. She said, "I've been a drug addict almost all of my adult life. I have only been clean for 6 months. Would you pray that God would keep me clean?" He said, "I can pray for that." And then he said she turned over her left hand with the palm side up and pulled back her watch, where he could see the scar of her recently having tried to take her own life. And she said, "And would you pray that God would make me happy?" And he said, "Yes, I can pray for that too." Is that real? I mean, does God really bring happiness into such troubled lives? If you believe that you are nesting in Christ Jesus, then you begin to say, there can be peace in you now, because God, who made all things, who continues to control all things by the word of his power, that same God is for me now.
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0: We're thankful to God for our church. It's a beautiful church. So, yeah, praise be to God. It's all of grace, man.
1: Well, your story is a lot like mine. I was the same way. There was never a time in my life when I did not know who Jesus was, why he came, all of that. But you're right. Until I came to grips with the fact, after a few years of kind of wandering and trying to figure out it all on my own, that I just hit my knees and cried out to God as a 17-year-old kid saying, God, I know there's got to be more to this than what I'm experiencing. I don't feel like I know you. And he opened my eyes and opened my heart. And it was such a blessing. And I said, you know, if you'll reveal yourself to me, I will follow you. And that's what's happened. He's opened my eyes and I've just never been able to go back. You know, even if I would have tried, I don't think I would have been able to. So it's such a powerful story, such a story of grace, like you're talking about. John Vance is our guest here on the Steve Marston Show, and we're going to talk about zero in specifically now on this man-to-man ministry, because you work at a pregnancy center where you see ladies all day. They come in with all kinds of backgrounds, all kinds of stories as to why they're there at the pregnancy center. They're being counseled by people and given information and education, but so many times the man is left out of the equation. Sometimes that's by choice, but other times it's just like, hey, this is no longer your concern, when actually it kind of is. The guy had a little bit of a role in the whole deal.
0: yeah, it takes two to tango, right?
1: Exactly.
0: yes, man. Fathers are often overlooked. And of course, we live in a culture where it says fathers don't contribute anything, really, or they don't matter. But the reality is fathers are valuable and vitally important in the lives of the mother and the child. They are the core of the family. And I think it was Vodi Bakum who says, as the father goes, so goes the family. And so, you know, one of the reasons we exist is to engage these men who are coming through our doors with the mother, you know. The vast majority of them are unmarried, and the pregnancies are unplanned, you know, and they're certainly not expecting to meet a man when they walk through our doors. You know, most of these guys are just, you know, attending the appointment, and they're here, which is great. They're here with the mother of their child, but they're certainly not expecting to sit down and talk with me or one of our volunteers. So it's a privilege to be here and have the opportunity to welcome these guys, man. We just try to welcome them through our doors with a smile, go out, we greet them, we offer them a cup of coffee or a soda or some snacks. And, you know, while mother's meeting with one of our female client advocates, preparing to take a pregnancy test or preparing for the ultrasound, we bring the guys back and we just try to sit down and talk to them. We try to ask good open-ended questions, because questions allow us to really get to know them and understand them and be able to help them. And so one of the things we want to do well here, and we're growing in this to be sure, Steve, is learning to listen, learning to ask good open-ended questions, probing, penetrating questions that really kind of allow us to go into the home of their heart. Again, just to know them, understand them, and be able to really help them. We don't get a lot of time with them, which is kind of one of our challenges. We might have anywhere 15, 20 minutes, 30 plus minutes is a bonus. But a lot of times in that initial meeting, it's just 15 or 20 minutes. So we try to break down these barriers and cultivate some level of trust just by asking them sincere, honest questions. And our approach, you know, when Paul says in Colossians 4 and 2 through 6, you know, he's in prison, and he says, pray, continue steadfastly in prayer, being watchful in it with thanksgiving. But he says, pray also for us that the Lord may open a door for the word. And that's our prayer, is that as we're sitting down with these fathers who don't know us, you know, that as we're asking questions, that the Lord would open a door for us to sow the word, just to sow the word, because faith comes through hearing and hearing through the word of Christ, you know, Romans 10:17. And so sometimes that might just be a single verse, you know, sometimes in that 10 or 15 minutes, it's just, you know, man, children are a precious gift from the Lord. You know, Psalm 127:3 says children are a gift from the Lord, fruit of the womb, a reward from him. And so we just want them to know that he gives life, breath, and everything, and that this child is a precious gift from him. And then sometimes the Lord opens

Have you ever seen your child face something pretty tough? Maybe it was an important medical procedure that was quite painful. You knew it was necessary and helpful in the long term, but your child just focused on the suffering. Well, today on A New Beginning, Pastor Greg Laurie helps us trust our Heavenly Father to know what's best, even when there's pain in the present. We'll learn the encouragement that comes when we focus on the future benefit and the present presence of God in our lives.

0: good encouragement from Pastor Greg Laurie. Such important insight today on A New Beginning on a challenging subject. The title of today's study, Why Do Christians Have to Suffer? You know, Pastor Greg, somebody may be listening right now who's facing some difficult challenges. They don't particularly count themselves as religious, but boy, they could sure use some help about now.
1: Yes, sometimes God will let us go through hardship so he'll get our attention. The psalmist said, "Before I was afflicted, I went astray, but now I have kept your word." So maybe something's happening in your life that's caused you to look up, as in looking up to God, and you're saying, "Help." Listen, that's not a bad place to be. In fact, that's a really good place to be. It's been said when you get to the end of yourself, you get to the beginning of God. Do you feel like you're at the end of yourself right now? Then why don't you pray? In fact, I would like to lead you in a prayer. Maybe you've never prayed before. You don't even know how to start praying. That's okay. Prayer is just talking to God. Let me lead you in a simple prayer. You could pray it after me, in fact. And this is a prayer where you're asking God to enter into your situation, but more significantly, you're asking Christ to enter into your life. See, that's what being a Christian is. It's having Christ living inside of you. It's a relationship, not some religious thing. So if you would like a relationship with God, if you would like God to walk with you through your times of difficulty, you could pray this prayer after me right now. Just pray these words if you would. Lord Jesus, I'm scared and I need your help. And I'm asking you to enter my life. I'm asking you to forgive me of my sin. I know that you died on the cross for my sin and rose again from the dead. But I want to receive you now as my Savior and my Lord. So I invite you into my life and I choose to follow you from this moment forward. Thank you for hearing this prayer. And thank you for answering this prayer. In Jesus' name I pray. Amen.
0: Amen. And listen, if you have just prayed that prayer along with Pastor Greg, and you've meant those words sincerely, the Lord has heard you and has forgiven you of your sin. 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And I know that word growing is important.
2: Yes.
0: It's full of such great insight. And let me ask you this. If a brand new believer picked up this book today, what do you hope would happen in their life over the next 6 months?
1: Yeah, I would hope that they would internalize these principles and develop disciplines. I know we don't like to hear that word these days. We want everything fast. You know, you can type in what you want and get same-day delivery from Amazon. Mm. DoorDash can bring your food in an instant. Mm. You can get your information immediately. And so we look at the Christian life and we want to know what the hack is, what the shortcut is. And the reality is it doesn't work that way. The Christian life has been defined as long obedience in the same direction. And I think that we need to apply discipline, just as you use discipline to say no to dessert or discipline to go to the gym or discipline to resist temptation, etc. You need to apply discipline and say there's certain things I'm going to do every day if I feel like it or not. And one of those disciplines is I'm going to read the Bible every day. There was an old song we used to sing, read your Bible, pray every day, and you will grow in love. Remember that? Well, that's theologically correct. Read your Bible. Pray every day and you will grow in love. Psalm 1 says, Happy is the man that doesn't walk in the counsel of the ungodly or stand in the way of sinners or sit in the seat of the scornful. But listen, his delight is in the word of God, and in it he meditates day and night. Start your day with the Bible, end your day with the Bible, and work it in the middle of the day sometime too. And so here's a new book that we're offering. You mentioned the title, What Every Growing Christian Needs to Know. And I go into some depth, encouraging believers to study their Bibles, giving some helpful tips on how they can do that more effectively, why it will bring joy into their life. As I mentioned earlier, in Psalm 1, his delight, it says. It doesn't say his drudgery. No, his delight is in the word of the Lord. Every Christian should look forward to reading the Bible and hearing the Bible taught. So if you look forward to like listening to our broadcast and other Bible teaching shows, that's a good sign. That's an indication of spiritual growth. In fact, the very fact that you're listening right now tells me something about you. It tells me that you want to know Jesus more. It tells me that you want to grow as a Christian. So let us help you do that, and we'll rush you a copy of What Every Growing Christian Needs to Know for your gift of any size. Dave will tell you more about that now.
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3: 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Lego Batman is back, and his new game, Lego Batman Legacy of the Dark Knight, is all about looking back. 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The game can get violent too, though in a very Lego way, and it's filled with bathroom humor and winks to adult language. But hey, this is still a Lego game, and even though a blocky version of Heath Ledger's Joker appears, Legacy of the Dark Knight doesn't take itself so seriously. 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I'm Paul Acey for Plugged In by Focus on the Family.
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2: We should not let the fear of man stop us from continually having the praise of the Lord in our mouth. But too many of us are not bringing the praise of God into the world in our lives at all.
3: 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Welcome to Discovering the Jewish Jesus. I'm Dustin Roberts, your host, and today Rabbi Schneider, he's going to challenge us with a question that we all need to face. What keeps us from openly praising God? You'll discover why David chose to bless the Lord at all times and how making that same choice can free you from fear, strengthen your faith, and change what your life communicates to the people around you. Now here's Rabbi Schneider.
2: For many of us that love the scriptures, one of our biblical heroes is the king of Israel, David. We call him in Hebrew, David Melech. In fact, we have a little song that we sometimes sing. It goes like this.

I lie. And we continue on. But it's all about this person that we're so drawn to in the scriptures, David. And the reason that many of us are drawn to him is because we see that he was a man, a human being just like us, with strengths and weaknesses. We see, for example, some of the sins that David committed with Bathsheba and even putting her husband in the front lines on the battlefield so he would be killed so David could take his wife. I mean, we see some real situations in David's life that make us realize he's a human being and he fell at times in his walk with the Lord, just like we do. But we also see his greatness. And one of the things that David said that so moves my heart was when he said to the Lord, "Your gentleness has made me great." I don't know if that resonates with you, beloved one, but that so deeply impacts my heart. David was saying it wasn't his own righteousness that made him great. It wasn't anything within him that made him great. David said his greatness came from the Lord's gentleness towards him. Even when David fell, Father God never forsook him. He disciplined him. He corrected him. David had to end up suffering for his sin. But God's covenant with his son was never forsaken. God's gentleness, his faithfulness to David, is what made David great. And so today we're going to be looking at one of David's Psalms. It's one of my favorites. It's Psalm number 34. The grass withers and the flowers fade, but beloved ones, the word of Hashem, the word of God, abides forever. Hear the word of God, verse number 1. David says, "I will bless the Lord." And as I've taught many times on this show, beloved ones, whenever we see in the Tanakh or the Old Testament, the letters capital L, capital O, capital R, and capital D, what is actually happening here is that the English translators are translating this all cap Lord from God's personal name, which is Yud Hey Vav Hey, as revealed to Moses in the book of Shemot, in the book of Exodus. Moses said, "Who should I say sent me?" The Lord said, "I am that I am." And then the Lord went further on to declare to Moses, "Your forefathers, Moses, knew me as El Shaddai. They knew me as God Almighty, but by my name." And then the Lord breathed out a breathy Yahweh, which is composed of the Hebrew letters Yud-Heh, Vav-Heh. The Lord said, "They did not know me." So Yahweh, Yud-Heh, Vav-Heh, is God's personal covenant name that he revealed to the children of Israel. So King David here is speaking of the Lord. He's calling upon the Lord and praising him in his personal name. He's not just addressing God with an impersonal Lord.

0: He's actually calling him by his name. I will bless Yahweh, is what David's actually saying here. You see, Lord or God is a title, but Yahweh is a person. God is a person. David says, I will bless the Lord. I will bless Yahweh at all times. His praise shall continually be in my mouth. Let this not just be a hopeful inspiration for you, but make it a declaration. You see, David was giving a declaration here. He said, I will. Notice again, I will bless the Lord at all times. His praise shall continually be in my mouth. David was setting the course of his will. He was becoming a soldier when he said, every day I will bless the Lord, and his praise shall continually be in my mouth. Let me tell you something, beloved. That declaration is within your grasp and within my grasp, because the Lord has given us a will. David didn't say, I will bless the Lord. I will bless Yahweh when I feel like it. Because if he said, I will bless the Lord when I feel like it, it wouldn't have been continual. But he said, his praise shall continually be in my mouth. Why could it be continual? Because it was a choice. It was a matter of the will. And you and I can control our will. I remember many years ago when I was competing as a wrestler, and we had to go to wrestling practice every day. Now, I didn't always feel like going to wrestling practice because, you know, you're sweating, you're exerting all your effort. You can hardly breathe sometimes because the battle is so intense. You don't feel like going to wrestling practice, but it was a decision of my will. It's because of what I wanted to accomplish. And so we're making a decision in the same way. I will bless the Lord at all times, not because I always feel like it, but it's because that's what we want for our life. It's because that's where we want to go. It's because that's what our destiny is, to be united to him in victory. And in order to walk in victory, we have to transcend living by our feelings, and we need to become solid soldiers and live by our will. I will bless the Lord at all times. His praise shall continually be in my mouth. You see, some of you are like me. Sometimes we can wake up in the morning and we feel fresh and we feel encouraged and we don't even know why. It just feels, you know, like it's a good day today. But other times we wake up in the morning and we're still feeling sluggish. Maybe we're feeling empty. Maybe we're feeling just kind of out of it. Maybe we don't have anything within us feeling-wise that's inspiring us to bless God or to praise him with our mouth. But you know what we do, beloved? Even when we feel nothing, even when we have no emotion that is propelling us to praise him, we have a choice still. We still have the power over our will. And so what I do is I spend time with the Lord every morning, which I encourage all God's sons and daughters to do, to start the day blessing Father through Yeshua. Because when you start the day like that, regardless of how you're feeling, but you do it because of a decision of your will, you set the course of your life for the rest of that day. It's called the law of first fruits. When you give God the first part of your day, it orders the rest of your day. So sometimes getting back to living by feeling and by choice, because we have power over our will, sometimes when I wake up in the morning, just like you, and I'm feeling blasé, I'm feeling disconnected, I'm feeling tired, maybe even we had bad dreams the night before, or we didn't get much sleep, still, we have a choice to praise him. So what I'll do is I'll just begin to say, Father, thank you today. I'll begin to pray over my wife. Father, thank you for the life that you've given us, for the opportunity, Lord, to know you and to love you. Father, for the potential that's in this day to overcome and to be transformed. Father, thank you for all the goodness that you've shown us over all these years. And beloved, when we make that decision to praise him, to bless him, to speak forth his glory and to speak forth his wonders, all of a sudden our emotions change. Just 5 minutes ago, we were feeling disconnected and we had no desire to praise him, but because we chose to do so, because we have a will and we can choose, we begin to declare his praise. David said, his praise shall continually be in my mouth. After doing that for 5 minutes, All of a sudden, we feel good. All of a sudden, life comes into us. All of a sudden, we have joy. All of a sudden, our perspective of the day has been completely changed. Why? Because we transported ourselves in the Spirit by choosing, by using our will. Jesus didn't say, whoever feels come. He says, whoever will come. And so I want to encourage you today, when we read David's words, I will bless the Lord at all times. He's making a declaration. He's setting the course of his life. It's not whether he feels like it. He said, I will. You see, Marines, every day they get up and they're not making a choice based upon their feeling, whether they feel like being a Marine today, but they've set their will. I am a Marine today. I'm going to get up. I'm going to do my job. I'm going to go out to battle. I'm going to be strong. They transcend their feelings by making a choice with their will. And friends, beloved ones, my mishpocha, my family, my chavarim, my friends, you have the power to choose. You can say, enough of this. Enough of this lukewarmness. I'm not going to let the enemy control me anymore by my emotions. I am going to set the Lord continually before me. His praise shall continually be in my mouth. I'm going to start every day, Father God, with you, reading my devotional or reading some scripture, and I'm going to bless you, Father, and I'm going to thank you for your goodness, for all that you've done for me all these years, for bringing me into a knowledge of your Son. Father, I bless you today. I thank you for the day. It may not be easy, but beloved, if you continue to do this, you're going to get strong. And when you get strong, you'll be happy.
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0: I will bless the Lord at all times. His praise shall continually be in my mouth. Now, if we're setting our course so that His praise is continually in our mouth, you know what that means? It means we're not just going to praise Him in the morning when we're alone in our prayer closet, in the room in our home or wherever we are where we're praising Him. But it means that it's continual. So it means as you go about your day, there's going to be a natural praising God all day long. It's going to be reflective when you go to the store to buy something. When you check out in line, you're going to say something like, God bless you, God loves you, Baruch Hashem, praise the Lord. His praise is going to be in your mouth all day long. People are going to know it. Your friends are going to know it. The people that you work with are going to know it. You're going to be able to say, praise God, out in the open, out in the public. You're not going to hide your faith because His praise shall continually be in your mouth. You're a light in the world. We should not let the fear of man stop us from continually having the praise of the Lord in our mouth. Now, I know that we need to have wisdom, and I know that there's appropriate timing. But too many of us are not bringing the praise of God into the world in our lives at all. We may praise Him privately. We may open our mouth and praise Him in our congregations when we're worshiping Him and everybody is singing together. But when you think about your lifestyle, 5 days a week when you're out in the working world or 6 days a week, whatever, is your praise emanating from your life then so that people can see it? David, he didn't walk around and he didn't compartmentalize his life so that he only praised God when he was in certain places at certain times. All of David's talk was seasoned with praise to Hashem. Baruch Hashem, bless the name of the Lord. People should hear that or similar phrases coming from our mouth all the time. So what if they don't understand us? So what if not everybody can receive it? Let's not let them control us. Let's not let the culture control us. Let's change the culture by being a positive force of light for Hashem, for God in the world. His praise shall continually be in my mouth. I want to challenge you today. Open your mouth and praise Him. And don't let the world or anybody shut you up. Your mouth should be a continual fountain of praise to God. And everybody should know that you're a light in the world shining for God. Whether they accept it or reject it, they know who you are and what you stand for, that you've got a grateful heart to Hashem, to God your Father. David continues in the next verse. My soul will make its boast in the Lord. The humble will hear it and rejoice. Now, let's think about this. There's really two different concepts that we want to focus on. First, David says, my soul will make its boast in the Lord. What this means is David's confidence in God was apparent to all. The Bible says, let he that boast, boast in the Lord. Let he that boast, boast that he knows me. When you're coming from the right spirit, there's nothing wrong with boasting in God, boasting about God. People see your confidence in God. People see that you're confident in yourself in God. Sometimes we're so concerned that we need to stay humble that the enemy is actually using that against us because we're not receiving the confidence God wants us to have in ourselves, in Him. When you look, for example, at Jesus, who's our example and our model, let me ask you a question. Was Yeshua confident in himself? Absolutely. He was confident in himself, beloved one, in God. Now notice that David continues this thought by saying, the humble will hear it and rejoice. So first David is saying, my soul will make its boast in the Lord. My soul will make its boast in the Lord. The humble will hear it and rejoice. Why would the humble rejoice when David is making his boast in the Lord? Because David's humility is giving confidence to those that are struggling that God will help them as well. Humility has to do with dependency. So when David says he's making his boast in the Lord, what David is saying is that he's going to make it known to people that his confidence and his strength is not in his own abilities, but in God who has become his ability, that he's depending on God. And because he's depending on God, he's confident. This gives the humble confidence and comfort because the humble realize there may be an answer for me. Or if there's somebody that already knows the Lord and they're humble, it encourages them because they then can believe in the Lord in a deeper way. So if we have somebody that's really beat up in society, they've really been oppressed, they've been mistreated, they have no hope, they have no confidence, and someone that's really humble in the Lord comes to that one and starts ministering the love of God to them and starts sharing with this one that's struggling, you know what? I was in your shoes too at one time. I was so broken. I was so needy. I was so desperate. I had no hope. And then I met the Father through Yeshua. I met Jesus and my life started changing and God started giving me victory. He brought me into victory. All of a sudden then, this one that's struggling, that has a humble spirit, they're now encouraged. And so David says, the humble will hear it and rejoice. It's important to realize that when we are bringing the light of Hashem into the world, we're not doing it in a way that we're lecturing people. We're not doing it in a way, beloved ones, that they feel that we're lording ourselves over them. We're doing it as those that are just like them, but we found the Lord and He became our help, and now our boast is in the Lord. This gives confidence to everybody. It doesn't feel to them like you're competing against them. Instead, it feels like you're pulling for them, that you're in a place of humility just like they are, that you've come from a place of brokenness just like they are. And when they understand that you're just like them and you found restoration and wholeness in Hashem, that gives them hope. And so David says, the humble will hear it and rejoice. David continues on. He says, oh, magnify the Lord with me and let us exalt his name together. Beloved, our testimony is so needed in this world that we're living in. People need to see those that truly have a relationship with God. So let's be like David. Let his praise continually be in our mouth. Let the humble hear of our love for Hashem, hear of our love for Jesus, that they can find hope for their own lives. I know that if you have an open heart and you just sat through me preaching, you've been strengthened. God's word is life-giving. It's living and active and sharper than a two-edged sword. I'm going now, as we close today, beloved ones, to the book of 3 John. I'm going there to the first chapter and the 8th verse. Hear the word of God. John says, therefore, we ought to support such men that we might be fellow workers with the truth. What was going on here is John was encouraging God's people to support those that were faithfully preaching the gospel. Because you know what? The gospel can't be spread without God's people supporting it financially. I want to ask you, beloved, if you believe in me, if you're being blessed by discovering the Jewish Jesus, would you support us financially so that we can continue to feed you and in fact preach the gospel all over the world? Beloved, there's always a blessing when we put God first in our life, and when we put him first with our finances, it opens our heart to receive more. This is Rabbi Shtetter saying, I love you. Thank you for your financial support, and shalom.
1: 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He's going to speak God's sacred blessing over us. Rabbi?
3: Blessings trump curses. And in the book of Numbers chapter 6, we find the Aaronic blessing that God commanded Moses' brother Aaron, the high priest, to speak over the children of Israel. There's power in blessing, beloved ones. So take part in receiving Father's blessing upon your life today. The Lord bless you and keep you. The Lord make his face shine on you and be gracious to you. The Lord lift you up with his countenance. And the Lord give you, beloved one, his peace.
0: And now in Hebrew.

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17: Hello, I'm David Jeremiah. As America marks 250 years, we thank God for this nation and for the freedom we enjoy. But we also remember that freedom is never free. It has always been purchased at a great cost. We honor the courage and sacrifice of those who gave greatly so that liberty could live on. And as we remember their sacrifice, we are reminded to cherish what we have been given, to live with gratitude, and to look to the Lord with humble hearts. May we never take these blessings for granted. And may God continue to watch over and give His grace to our nation.
18: This is David Lucas. I have a question for you. Have you ever tried putting together a puzzle without the picture on the front of the box? 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
13: Welcome to Beyond the Huddle, the Central Arkansas FCA podcast, where faith meets competition. I'm your host, Rick Maupin, and today our special guest is the head coach of Little Rock Christian Academies, Dustin Grimmett, who leads the football program. Dustin, it's good to have you here.
14: Yeah, thanks for having me.
13: You bet. So, Dustin, we want to get to know you, and that's kind of our goal with all of our guests on the FCA Central Arkansas FCA Beyond the Huddle broadcast. We really want to get the community to be aware of just who's in their community and leading. And you're leading a staff, and you're leading student athletes at Little Rock Christian Academy. And I just want to know, how'd you get here? What brought you to Central Arkansas? What brought you to Little Rock Christian Academy? Tell us about who Dustin Grimmett is and how you got to where you're at.
14: Yeah, so I'm originally from Little Rock, Arkansas. My dad's lived out in the Ferndale area for his whole life. My parents divorced at a young age. I was a toddler, 2 or 3 years old, somewhere around there. And we lived in Little Rock for a while. I lived with my mom, visited my dad on the weekends. And we lived in Little Rock for a little while. And then it wasn't long. I was in first grade, I believe. We moved to Clinton, Arkansas. So we lived in Clinton, Arkansas, like first through fourth grade. Actually came back to Little Rock for a time and then went back up to Clinton. But first through fourth grade, essentially lived in Clinton, Arkansas. It was hard on me, my parents being divorced at a young age, and just actually don't know that I have memories of them together. You know, just I was
13: understood
14: just young. And but through my time, and I loved living in Clinton, Arkansas. It was a small town, and it was had a lot of fun there, knew a lot of people. You know, it's kind of a town where everybody knows everybody. And during that time, you know, talking about, you know, my faith walk and journey, my dad, you know, he would take us to church every time we were at his house. We'd go to church every weekend with him. And it was a habitual thing. We were going to go to wake up. We were going to go to church on Sunday.
13: That's just what you did.
14: Yeah, exactly. And with mom, we went to church at times. We visited different churches around Clinton area. But mainly, you know, I went to church with my dad on the weekends when I was at his house every other weekend. And, you know, through that time, just started to learn about God and learn about the Bible. And, you know, I did Awanas, I did Sunday school, all of the things. And actually, when I was 8 years old, I'd seen my sister. She was at some church event. I think actually in Clinton, I'm not 100% sure on the details, but she was at some church event and made a decision to put her faith in Jesus, and actually saw that, and it started spurring some questions in my own mind about who God was and what he meant to me. And
13: how old are you? Your sister was 8?
14: My sister was probably 10. I was 8.
13: You were 8. Okay. Sister was 10. Gotcha.
14: Yeah, I think she was 10 when that happened. But
13: yeah.
14: Anyway, so kind of funny story. We were actually at my dad's house, and we were playing we loved to play board games together as kids, and dad would always spend some intentional time with us and playing a board game. And we happened to be playing Bible Blurt at the time.
13: Okay.
14: And, you know, I felt this overwhelming thing inside of me that God was just stirring in my life. And I just asked my dad, I said, "Hey, Dad, can we talk for a second?" I don't know that I've ever done that, you know, in my life at this point, of asking my dad to talk alone, you know. And we went into my bedroom, and I told my dad that I was ready to place my faith in Jesus, and that I knew who he was and knew what he had done for me, and I wanted to make that decision. And I remember my dad praying for me, or praying with me, I mm-hmm. guess I should say,
13: yeah,
14: in the room, and putting my faith in Jesus at that point. And, you know, my story from there, my faith just continues to grow as, you know, as a teenager. Actually, you know, we're talking about FCA, which is faith and sports.
13: Mm-hmm.
14: You know, I kind of connected the dots today as I was thinking about it, as I was coming in. And I started playing football in the fourth grade for the Clinton Yellow Jackets. And I was so excited to put that jersey on, and it was the same jersey that the guys wore on Friday nights, you know.
13: Gotcha.
14: Just pumped and to play football for the first time. And I played as a fourth grader, and I don't remember how the connection came about, but my mom worked a lot. And so did my stepdad. Actually, we lived in Clinton, Arkansas, but they both worked at Baptist Hospital in Little Rock, and I needed a ride to practice. And a guy by the name of Paul, actually, he would pick me up, and he owned a body shop in town, and he would take me to practice. And again, don't remember all the details, but through that kind of connection with him, he actually started taking me to church on Wednesdays. And he took me to Awana's at a local church in Clinton, Arkansas. I don't remember the name, but it's kind of cool to see my sports journey connect with my faith.
13: Yeah.
14: There for the first time. And I actually haven't thought about that until I was on the way today. But he would take me to Awana's and things like that. And, I just continued to grow in my faith, you know, throughout my elementary years. When I think it was about fourth grade, we actually moved back to Little Rock. With my mom, moved back to Little Rock, moved in with my grandparents for a little while in Sherwood. Shortly after that, we moved again. I ended up going to Robinson Middle School for a little bit of time, and then ended up at Bryant Middle School in seventh grade. Halfway through my seventh grade year, we moved to Bryant. That was a really hard transition for me. I had moved around a lot, and it was tough.
13: Moving is really tough, especially at the age you're talking. Man, yeah. Oh, man. A lot of pocket friends, and then you don't see them ever again.
14: Yeah, I mean, it's just relationships that I continue to build, and then, you know, all of a sudden you're moving again, and you got to make all new friends.
13: That's hard.
14: You know, I really did not want to go move to Bryant. I really did not. I wanted to stay at Robinson. I wanted to finish at Robinson. I thought it was neat that my dad graduated from Robinson, you know. I just wanted to stay there, but that's not what God had for me. You know, we moved to Bryant, and I can remember on the first day of school at Bryant Middle School, mm-hmm. and so many more kids than what I'm used to, you know, as opposed to Robinson. And I just felt lost. And I remember sitting there, I actually ate lunch by myself that day.
13: Wow.
14: And that's very vivid memory for me. But little did I know what God had planned for me. I mean, my first day I walk in the English class, and there's a girl in class, and her story is that she came up and said hello to me. I don't know who initiated the conversation, but that girl ended up being my wife, actually.
13: How about that?
14: So yeah, just a lot of neat stories going through Bryant High School like that. And I made friendships that are still here today. Actually, one of my coaches on my staff, we went to school together, and we're best friends in high school. We actually sat right next to each other.
13: That's amazing.
14: In the locker room. So
13: little did you know then, and I know the emotions had to be completely different then than they are today as you look back.
14: Yeah.
13: But that's pretty interesting that you could draw the conclusion today. God knew what he was doing.
14: Yeah.
13: Which is the truth. He knows what he's doing, absolutely. Even when it seems so mysterious and even awkward or hard for us today. We can trust. He does. He knows what's going on. He sees the end from the beginning, according to Scripture. So it's hard to trust in that when you're in the midst of confusion and unknown and even hardship. That's a great testimony for everyone who's listening. That, yeah. You know, you can put your trust in God even when it's hard for you, because you'll be able to look back and see his hand. And that's a really amazing story that your wife was in your class at Bryant where you didn't want to be,
14: mm-hmm.
13: but God knew, and God built that relationship. And tell us about your current family. Tell me about how long you've been married.
14: Yeah. Well, I do want to share a little nugget of that story.
13: Sure. Go ahead.
14: At Bryant High School. So we met in seventh grade. We started whatever you want to call it, dating. Officially,
13: where are you taking her? Nowhere.
14: Yeah, exactly.
13: See you at lunch.
14: Right. But officially dating in eighth grade. And man, I don't remember the exact date and time, but I actually, in high school, I was talking to her on the phone while we were dating in high school, and we got on the conversation of faith, and I actually prayed with her that night, and she accepted Jesus Christ, her Lord and Savior, on the phone while I was, you know, in high school.
13: That's amazing.
14: So yeah, you talk about how God brings everything together. It wasn't just about me either. He's taught me a lot in my life through the situations and things that I've been through. But again, it's not just about me, you know, that going to Bryan High School and having that relationship with her and being able to talk to her, you know, that night. And, you know, we've been 12 years now. So to move towards my family, I'm married to Casey. She's a nurse at Baptist Hospital. We have two little boys, a 7-year-old named Davis and a 5-year-old that's full of life named Duke.
13: Okay.
14: So really enjoy spending time with them. And my family's such a blessing to me, and I don't know where I'd be without them.
13: That's really, it's such a cool testimony. You know, we look at the small pictures because we only see what we see. But God sees from a much wider lens. He sees the end from the beginning, as I said before. But your wife, she might, there might have been another way that she would come to know him as Lord and Savior, but you were there. And again, I would say 2 years, 3 years earlier, you were there under protest. You were there in great disagreement.
14: No doubt. There's no doubt.
13: But God had a really cool plan, and that he kept you together.
14: Yep.
13: It was for your good, but really for his glory. Yeah. And that's a great testimony and great inspiration for the rest of us. So tell me how did FCA come into your life? Has it just been as a coach, or were you aware of FCA when you were playing football?
14: Yeah. So I can remember back in high school, we had our head volleyball coach, for the life of me, I can't remember his name, but our head volleyball coach at the time, actually my wife's volleyball coach. He started FCA at Bryant High School, and he was in charge of it. And we would have meetings, you know, monthly or whatever with the students. And he kind of got it organized and everything, but the students kind of ran. And I was FCA president, for
13: it's amazing.
14: 1 or 2 years in high school. And, you know, we would meet monthly, and I think we actually met up in some loft in the school, and, there wasn't many of us, but we would have devotionals, and students would lead it. And I would, you know, ask different guys that I trusted to, give a devotional for the month or whatever. And that's kind of how I got to know FCA. You know, I don't remember there being a lot of like Fields of Faith and somebody coming on campus to talk to us. Mm-hmm. But I do remember those meetings, and it was a small group, but it was a very intentional group.
13: Sounds like it had to be pretty intentional to keep it going.
14: Yeah.
13: So that's awesome. So now as a coach, tell me what kind of impact FCA's had on the program at Little Rock Christian. You were an assistant coach before you were named head coach a couple of years ago. So tell us about that transition. And is there an FCA connection to that? Or is there anything you want to say about that relates to what our listeners might be interested in hearing?
14: Yeah. So I would say, you know, we're in a little bit of a unique situation being a private Christian school. But one of the things that FCA really brings to us is that it allows our players to connect sports and faith together. And that's one of the biggest things I've tried to get them to understand is you don't have to separate the two. Like sometimes we believe that for some reason we have to be somebody different on the football field than we do when we go to church on Sunday. And that's just not the case. Like faith is your whole life, living it out. And I think that's really what FCA brings to us. Our kids go to chapel, and they have Bible classes, and they're poured into and prayed over constantly. But I think what FCA really does for our players is be able to connect those dots and combine them together and say that like faith and sports do go together, and you can live out your faith on the field. And that's the biggest thing I think FCA brings to us. And then, you know, as the other part of it that we've been so blessed by, you know, having you there with us is FCA gives us it allows our coaches to be mentored and discipled. And I think you really do a phenomenal job of that, of talking to our coaches. And it's not just about whatever's happening on the field. We can talk life with you. We can talk. I mean, you and I have had several conversations, mm-hmm. meaningful conversations, and I've gained a lot of wisdom from hearing you talk. And I'm just blessed to have somebody there to not just talk to the players, but to mentor and disciple coaches as well. And that's been a huge impact in our program.
13: I appreciate that. And I appreciate the personal words of encouragement, because for me, I'm representing Jesus as a vocation. It is, it's all joy and really all privilege. And honestly, this was not set up to be a tribute to me at all. I do appreciate the kind words, sure. But really this is there's an opportunity. You are a leader, coach, and how you lead matters. And I think what I want those listening to get, those who hear this broadcast, I want them to understand there were obstacles to your faith that you were able to overcome. And now you're living out a faith in a position of influence in a vocation of your choice. And I want you to tell a little more about how you got where you're at right now. Mm-hmm. Tell us about your playing and then coaching journey. But really what I want to center on is you're a focal point. People are going to understand or misunderstand who Jesus is in their life based on your actions and reactions to the circumstances that you deal with every day. And how those kids respond to you is really set up by how you respond to his leading. And, you know, again, this isn't a mutual admiration society meeting, but I do want to say you do an excellent job of reflecting him to the student body. And for me personally, as an FCA staff member, it's all joy that I get to be a part of what's going on at Little Rock Christian. It's a lot of fun for me.
14: Yeah.
13: And I think that's what comes out from you. There's pressure. Obviously you need to win. All of those things are inherent in the head coaching role, but the inspiration is the most important part. And you are inspiring these kids to be more than just football players. And that did I get to compliment that? Did I come alongside that? That's a super great bonus for me. So tell me about your journey.
14: Yeah. Well, I really appreciate the kind words, and I do take that responsibility very, very seriously, that my job is not just about football. It's about building these young men and showing them how to follow Christ in every aspect of their lives. And I take that very seriously. I know God's going to hold me accountable to that. And so it's a big responsibility. Talking about my coaching journey, I played football in high school and absolutely loved it. I was coached by Paul Cowley, and I mean, he was a great leader. He showed me how to love the game, and just so grateful for the time I got to spend with him, and still get to talk to him some this day. But, you know, I grew a very deep passion for the game of football. And when I got into college, I knew immediately, I never changed my major. You know, they talk about college students and how often they change their major before they graduate. I walked into college and knew that I wanted to be a football coach. God had just put that passion in my life, and I knew that's what I wanted to be. Now I didn't know how God was going to use that to impact other people and my responsibility in that, but I knew I wanted to be a football coach. I immediately got involved in Baptist Collegiate Ministry. There was a lot of positive impacts there. A guy by the name of Neil Nelson mentored me and discipled me through that. And I grew a lot in my faith in college. And after a few years in college, I was actually, again, another connecting my faith to my sports. I was playing on a church league softball team. And the pastor was playing on the team. And he asked me, he said, "Hey, how do you feel about, we're looking for a youth minister. How do you feel about, you know, coming on as the youth minister?" And I said, "Well, I don't know, you know, I'll think about it," kind of deal. And ended up talking to him, and worked as a youth minister at Congo Road Baptist Church in Benton for a little while. And it wasn't long. I was about to graduate college, and I'd stayed with my degree, wanted to be a football coach, and got my wife and I got married towards the end of our senior year. And I got a job in Waldron, Arkansas, to go coach football. And I had to leave the church at that time, obviously.
13: Right, going to Waldron.
14: Yeah, I wouldn't be able to do that from Benton. And I can remember specifically people in the church asking me, it's like, "Why are you leaving the ministry?" And not that they were wrong for saying that. I knew what they meant. But at the same time, I looked at them and said, "I'm not. You know,
13: good for you.
14: I'm not. I'm. God has put on my heart to use the game of football again to impact young men, and that's exactly what I'm going to do. And honestly, as a football coach, I get to spend more time with them than their youth pastor does.
13: Right.
14: So I have a lot of opportunity there. So I went on, moved to Waldron, stayed there for about a year. And shortly after, just felt the need, my wife and I felt the need to get back closer to home, to be around my mom and dad and her parents, and actually found a job at Little Rock Christian. I was actually the wrestling coach. It was what I was hired for. Mm-hmm. But I came in and said, you know, I'll coach wrestling, but I really want to coach football. Like, just can you find me a spot? And Jeff Weaver at the time was the head coach at Little Rock Christian, and he offered me, he was like, yeah, you can be the head seventh grade coach. And I said, well, I'm willing to do more. And he's like, well, you can volunteer and coach varsity too if you want. And I said, absolutely. I really didn't say no to anything. I was, yes, right.
13: You're
14: yes,
13: hungry.
14: Yes. Yeah, I wanted to learn hungry. And I wanted to help out. And, helped varsity that year, coached the seventh grade. And then shortly after that, the following year, Coach Weaver moved me up to be the head junior high coach there in 2016, fall of 2016. So head junior high coach, and I wasn't volunteering for varsity anymore. I got put on varsity staff. And I stayed there from – started in 2015, moved up to head junior high in 2016, and stayed there until 2020. At that point, I just felt like I it was time for me to move on, and I took the role as the defensive coordinator at Arkadelphia High School. I wanted to kind of move up in position and get the opportunity to call a defense and be the leader of the defense. And I went to work for Trey Shucker in Arkadelphia for 2 years, and we had a phenomenal time there. I loved Arkadelphia High School, loved everything about it. But 2 years later, Coach Koyu, the head coach at Little Rock Christian at the time, called me and asked me to come back to be the defensive coordinator for Little Rock Christian. And so in this fall of 2022, went back to Little Rock Christian.
13: So how tough was that transition? Because I know we have a history together through my son, Brian, who was coaching at – he was defensive coordinator at Robinson at the time. Mm-hmm. We played in a state championship game at during that time. You won a terrible sleet-induced low-scoring game.
14: Yeah. Well, that was actually before me, I was there.
13: Okay.
14: I did coach against Robinson, but not in the state championship game.
13: Oh, okay. You weren't there yet. Okay.
14: Yeah. It was really tough for me to leave Arkadelphia. We had won a state – I was the head wrestling coach there as well. We'd won a state championship in wrestling after 2 years, and the program had never won a state championship before. We won a dual state championship my first year there. We were really successful in wrestling, and I loved every minute of coaching football and wrestling there. But it was hard on me. You know, I can remember sitting at the dinner table, you know, after I made that decision and literally just crying, because
13: wow.
14: I love those kids and I love the relationships that I had there. And I was sad to see them leave, but you know, Casey and I we sat down and we talked about it and we prayed about it and we felt like the right thing to do was to go back to Little Rock Christian. And we loved it there when we were there before. And,
13: So you found unity together in the decision, which is great. That mm-hmm. certainly helps make the decision.
14: Yeah.
13: And I really appreciate that, what you just said, that you and Casey talked about it. You prayed about it, and then you made a decision.
14: Yeah, it was tough. I mean, we prayed over that for a long time before we finally made a decision to go back. But we did go back to Little Rock Christian after that. And, you know, I spent 2 years as a defensive coordinator, and then Coach Koyu moved on to go work in Israel, and they elevated me to the head coach at that point. So start my third season as the head coach at Little Rock Christian Academy.
13: It's pretty exciting, pretty fun, pretty rewarding too. I mean, the decision you made back in 22 has now come to 2026, and it's your third season as head coach. Mm-hmm. So tell me a little bit about your coaching style, because I'll just give you my observation. You can't give up defense.
14: Mm-hmm. Well, you know, I am a firm believer in go with what got you there, you know. And I do think a big reason why I'm the head coach at Little Rock Christian Academy is because I was successful as a defensive coordinator. And I feel confident in my ability to call the defense. And I've got great assistants that help me out. Obviously, I can't do everything as the head coach. I have other responsibilities, and I've got great assistants that help me out and do a great job making sure the kids are prepared every week. But as of right now, you know, I do feel like I can still call the defense and do a good job at it. So I continue to do that.
13: Well, one of the things I really admire and appreciate in my serving with you, excuse me, is your staff is the continuity of your staff is phenomenal. I mean, the stability, continuity, the work togetherness,

0: excellence. And everyone's united. And this is not unique to Little Rock Christian Academy, but it's coaches. You're there for the students. And the, everything that you do and everything that the coaching profession is about at the high school level really needs to be centered on the kids.
1: Mm-hmm.
0: And, you know, I get to come alongside you and say things like, don't worry about the scoreboard. Trust the things you do control. And there's a coach, Glenn Escola, who's famous for since the 80s in this area for saying a simple phrase, do your job.
1: Right.
0: And that's really the bottom line. What you encourage kids to come to you when they're confused, kids to come to you when it doesn't make sense, kids to come to you when they don't really get what's going on or why this is assigned or why this assignment was taken away. And the ability of them to act on that and actually ask you questions, that's not universal in the head coaching role.
1: Yeah, I feel like I'm a very relational head coach. I want to have open conversations with my players. You know, I want them to feel like they can come to me with problems on the field. They can come to me with problems off the field. We can just have those meaningful conversations where it's not a, you know, I'm not trying to dominate the conversation or trying to steer it in a certain direction, but they can be open and honest with me. And I want that as they play, but also if there's something that they need in their lives and there's problems or situations that they're going through, I want to be there for them. And our staff is ultimately the same way. They are there to help disciple young men, bottom line. And I think when we're united in that as a staff, I think that's why you see the camaraderie that we have. We all have the same goal, the same vision, and we've got great people working there. And so, I openly accept one-on-one conversations with kids. And what I've learned is when they know that you love and care about them and you take time to listen to them, whether it's something that's going on, you know, with the scheme or it's something that's going on with their life, when they know that you're there to listen with them, you can get through to them a lot better that way because they feel heard. They feel important.
0: Isn't that everyone? Don't we all want that, right?
1: Absolutely.
0: Yeah, without a doubt. And it is exemplified. One of the things that stood out to me in the last 2 years, you've had two different baptism ceremonies.
1: Yeah.
0: You know, obviously I'm personally affected because you invited me to oversee one of them, mm-hmm. which is fabulous. I mean, obviously you invited me to another one that I couldn't, because of a scheduling conflict, couldn't attend. But what's unique to me is that these were not just student athletes. In the second one, you had one of your coaches who realized that the importance of baptism, it had left him. He hadn't actually baptized. He'd been a believer for a while, but he hadn't actually been baptized. And I just think that speaks a lot, real loud volume of the depth of your spiritual invitation, not just your skilled invitation, right? Mm-hmm. Your students are getting a picture in real time of what it is to live out your Christian faith. And the example of your staff it seems to me it inspired your students. Now, tell me how that came about.
1: Yeah, so actually last season, again, through, I'm big on the relationship and one-on-one conversations, but just through conversations with actually it was one player that led to some other conversations. We just started talking about faith and where he was at. And he was struggling a little bit with his faith walk and having a lot of questions. And we had a lot of back and forth conversations about the Bible and who Jesus is and what he had done for him. And, through those talks, he actually accepted Jesus Christ as his Lord and Savior. And, you know, the Bible teaches us that the next step is baptism. And so we encourage him to be baptized, and there were actually two other players that came along around that same time, and we had the same conversations. We encouraged them to be baptized, and they wanted to do it in front of their teammates at their school.
0: Right.
1: And they knew that a lot of the building blocks of their faith had been built there at Little Rock Christian. And so they wanted to do it in front of their teammates. So we invited their family members, had the team come out, and set up

0: a baptismal, and you know, baptized them just as, you know, Jesus commanded in Matthew 28:19.
1: Yeah.
0: And that was a really, really neat experience for them. And shortly after, well, I guess say shortly, you know, the following year, we had more students come along and say, "Hey, coach, I want to be baptized in front of my teammates. I'd love to do it here." And so, you know, we set that up and baptized three more players. And yes, we did have a few coaches that were baptized, and they had made, you know, decisions to follow Jesus years before, but they had just never been baptized. And the honest truth is they wanted to set that example in front of the team and show the players that this is what God's commanded for us to do. And we're going to do it in front of the team and be the example for them. And hopefully, you know, encourage more. We welcome more. We hope we have more.
1: Amen.
0: That come forward and want to be baptized in front of their teammates. And just the symbol of that is
1: the
0: awesome.
1: Public declaration of that is it's immense, because, you know, we talk about it as a program in all of the schools that I get to be a part of, you know, that we're team. We're teammates. We're one. We want unity. We don't want individuals who stand out then for the individual. We want individuals who stand out for the team. There's going to be individuals that will demonstrate prowess that other individuals on a team can't demonstrate.
0: Sure.
1: That's natural. It's how God made us all different. But we want to celebrate as a team, not anoint as an individual, right? And so the public declaration in baptism is that my faith, I'm putting my anchor to Jesus Christ. And I want you all, this is what we try to convey, we want you all to hold us accountable to that. Right? Just as you want to hold offensive linemen accountable for taking the right first step, and running backs for taking the right first step, and quarterbacks for making the right read, we want to hold, as a team, we want to hold each other accountable. And that's what a public testimony of faith, baptism, what that provides is the opportunity for those who are witnessing it to hold that individual accountable to what he just said is true.
0: Absolutely.
1: It's not to doubt that, and it's not to hammer that. It's just to celebrate that. Man, we were there. That's exciting. Let's live that out. And we need each other. One of the things that Scripture is very clear about, Paul is adamant about, is we should be, as believers, building the body as our primary effort. And so I get to live that out as a vocation. It's awesome. As a missionary with FCA, I mean, I'm in the best place. It's a hard place sometimes,
0: sure,
1: but it's the best place all the time. Because I'm just a reflection. And like we used to use analogies like the moon has no light source of its own. The only light it gives is a reflection of the sun. And if you spell that sun, S-O-N, that's what we are. We're reflections of him. How cool is that?
0: Yeah.
1: That we get to do that.
0: Yeah.
1: And that's the other thing. I'd love you to speak about just what you anticipate or what you want or what you hope that God would do in and through you going forward. He's got a lot of background, and you've seen him in the midst of that background. The story you told about you meeting your wife the first day at school you never wanted to be is just an awesome testimony. And so what do you want to see God do going forward?
0: Yeah, honestly, it's very simple. I just want God to use me to glorify him, plain and simple. You know, Colossians 3:23, I actually have it posted on my wall when you walk in my office, and I look at it, you know, not every day, but I look at it as I'm walking out. I have it pictured there that's, as I walk out, I can see it and read it. And it's, again, just, I just want God to use me, whatever I'm doing. I want God to use me. And I want to be a light for him. I want to disciple young men. I feel like that's a passion of mine at the point in time that God has me in my life right now. And I just want to continue to do that. And so, you know, his will be done, whatever he wants me to do, wherever he leads me. I just want to follow with everything I have. So,
1: and you said your kids are 5 and 7. So you got a big responsibility there,
0: sure,
1: too.
0: Yeah.
1: When I was walking off the field the other day, one of your coaches, Coach Edmondson, had his family coming up to him. And my wife Susie and I raised 4 boys, and we adopted 2 girls at 8 and 13. But I remember my boys running, you know, just that look of like, "Dad, And I see it. Better. I see it. He did. Really. That's the truth. That's the truth. That's your primary field, right?
0: Yeah.
1: Little Rock Christian is your secondary field.
0: Yeah.
1: But they do unite. It's a fun thing to see.
0: Yeah. So. No, I mean, the beauty of having my kids, like my office is in the indoor and the elementary school is like right next to it. And just being able to see my kids throughout the day and them being able to come to work with me and hang out. Sometimes they don't want to, but sometimes they have to. But right. No, just having them right there next to me is just an added bonus to what I do every day. And I love those two boys with everything I have. My wife and I both do. And there's nothing better than at the end of the day, coming off the practice field and your son coming up to you and giving you a big hug.
1: That's
0: you
1: know, the best.
0: It may be after a big win, we're celebrating together, and after a loss, they're still coming up and giving me a hug. They don't,
1: right.
0: They don't care either way.
1: Right. You know, I'm just, that scoreboard didn't matter to them.
0: Exactly.
1: That's daddy.
0: Yeah.
1: Well, see, I get to see that my son, Brian, I got three grandkids, that he's always having them with him wherever he is. It's always been that way. And, now they're 11, 9, and 8. I'm getting old. Anyway, just the joy. It's unbridled.
0: Mm-hmm.
1: And I, as an observer, I just get to see it, but I also get to see it as pops in my own family. So it's kind of fun. It's kind of fun. I've often said that God knew what he was doing. We would not have chosen, but man, the rewards they're just eternal. They never stop coming. Yeah, there's hardship along the way. You'll see some of it as they get older, but the rewards of parenting, they are such volume. They are such sizable impact. My son deserve favor. And then grandkids come. You're ways from that. But
0: yeah,
1: man, oh man, what an extra bonus.
0: Well, I was reminded recently, my dad actually did a devotional for the team on our team night, on our father-son night. And, you know, he showed a video and the guy was talking about just essentially making the most out of where you're at in your life and like almost taking such advantage of it, like in a way that you're not holding back. Like you're fully bought into what Christ has for you in that moment and fully trusting that when that moment's over, something else is going to come. Just like, being a dad, like I need to live in this moment and make the most of this opportunity that I have with my kids at the house. And I'll probably be sad to watch them leave. But I know God has something else for me, you know, whether it's being a grandparent or whatever he has, but there's always something next that God has for you in your life and just making the most of where you're at.
1: Love that. I love that. And it's really true. And it applies to your football coaching as well, right? Because seasons are going to come and go. Some seasons will be more successful than other seasons, mm-hmm. right? But your stability. And again, you said this earlier because it, but it bears repeating. You're there to inspire and encourage and build into these young men way beyond the football field. So, beyond the baptisms, what have you seen in your program in these now going on in your third year as head coach, from your players outside of the football field? What kind of impact, do they have in their, as they've gone on and come back? I know that some have come and gone and come back. Mm-hmm. Tell me about what you've seen.
0: Oh man, it's hard to think of all the specific examples, but you know, I've seen our players move on to bigger and better things. I've seen them serve in their local churches. I'll see them, you know, out at church at times. They'll come back and talk about their experience out on the football field. I guess a really good example I could use is, two players that I coached. I was on the defensive side. They were both offensive players, but two players that I coached, and Kendall Givens and Akeem Gilmore.
1: Mm-hmm.
0: I think they both graduated in 2019, went off to play college ball. And I've actually had the opportunity to hire those guys back at Little Rock Christian. And they are two disciple makers. I mean, that's what they are. They're here to invest in kids and give back, the way that the game is given to them, you know, and, those guys just do a phenomenal job. That's probably the best example I can think of is just them two coming back and serving on our football staff. And you know, one of the young men that I mentioned earlier, that he was the first one to come in my office and we had those faith talks.
1: Mm-hmm.
0: I don't know if that would have happened if it weren't for Kendall Givens showing up, taking him to church, going and picking him up, making sure that he was going to be at church on Sunday and sitting in the pew right next to him. And he just, man, he really invested in that kid's life, and it changed his life for the better. I'm extremely confident in that. And so, yes, those two guys are probably the best examples that I have.
1: That's excellent. What you just described, that I think that's what it's about.
0: Yeah.
1: And I really appreciate that you recognize the impact. For me personally, God doesn't always show you the results of your labor, right? You don't always get to see it in real time. But I think it's important that you did get to see that, and you do get to see that, because the results of that, with that the player that you're talking about, he got baptized
0: mm-hmm.
1: in front of his team. You know, it's a pretty awesome statement that you're a part of. Maybe a real generational part of, right? Like, you start this, and then someone like Kendall comes alongside and takes on that mantle and goes a little further.
0: Yeah.
1: Now, you didn't plan that out.
0: No.
1: But that's what God had planned. And all you were was open to represent him authentically. And as a head football coach, you have so much influence. We talk about it at FCA all the time. That's why we want to come alongside coaches, whether they're football, baseball. I have a real blessing in the schools I have. I have multiple coaches from multiple head coaches from multiple sports that invite me in. But we know the influence is yours. You have a greater influence than many parents have
0: mm-hmm.
1: because they're designed to trust you as student athletes. Like, if they don't believe in you, you'll see that right away, right?
0: Sure.
1: But if they do believe in you, what exactly are they hearing from you? So I just encourage you, what I hear them hearing is a positive thing. It's a lifestyle thing. It's not a apply this to this game this week only thing.
0: Yeah.
1: So my encouragement to you is keep it up. And I'm glad that God gives you these tangible people and life experience like Kendall Givens and what he can do through him. But that's part of your influence on Kendall Givens.
0: Yeah.
1: It's a really good thing.
0: Yeah.
1: So I look forward to what's to come.
0: Yeah.
1: So tell me about Friday night. Tomorrow night you have a game.
0: Yeah. Yeah. We're kicking off our first game. It's week zero. So
1: when this podcast is heard, it'll be over. So what are your expectations?
0: Well, you know, we're playing Harden Academy at home tomorrow night. And my expectations is just to go out there and play hard and execute well. And, you know, we'll see what happens. I don't ever like to make predictions on scores.
1: Certainly, that's not what I'm asking you for.
0: All that type of stuff. But, I expect our kids to go out there in our first home game and have fun playing together, be unified as a team, and, like I said, play hard and execute.
1: Yeah, so, that's what you're asking of. That's one of the things I get to emphasize that you share all the time, that I get to emphasize, is attitude and effort are the two things that student athletes control.
0: Yeah.
1: Coaches can't give them attitude, can't give them effort. They can inspire greater effort perhaps, but it's up to the student to bring up to the athlete to bring the effort. Yeah. And I think it's important that we all recognize privilege that God gives us. And I have a privilege to do this podcast with you. I have a privilege to be a part of your program. I have a privilege to be a part of several other programs around Central Arkansas. And it is privilege.
0: Mm-hmm.
1: And I treat it that way because I believe that's true. Well, the kids have a privilege because I like to tell them they've been given this passion for, in this case, the sport of football. And God gave them an outlet for it. In your case, at Little Rock Christian.
0: Mm-hmm.
1: And so why would you give less than all you've got to something that you believe God gave you and the outlet he's provided for it? How do you give less than all you've got to it?
0: 100%.
1: And so for me, that's a message that I need reminded, because I didn't have anybody in my life at those ages, high school, junior high. I didn't have anyone breathing that kind of life in me. I ran track. I was not a football player. I was a little shy. I played football in park district leagues, but I didn't play for my high school. I ran track for my high school, and then I got a real job at the Chicago Tribune, which cut off that activity. Mm-hmm. I didn't have time for it. But before that happened, I didn't have anyone in the track program at Roosevelt High School in Chicago bill it into me why I'd give out. I gave my effort because I thought that's what you did. And then there you have plenty of athletes in your program that do just that.
0: Yeah.
1: That's just what they do. That's who they are. But there are others who are like, man, this is hard. I'm tired. It's hot. So they need somebody. In my opinion, we need each other to build each other up, to encourage us, to spur us on to love and good deeds is what Scripture tells us.
0: Yeah, and I think it's absolutely true that the kids do control their attitude and their effort. But I also think it's really important that the coaches come alongside them and help motivate them and help steer them in the right direction. You know, with their attitude, there's times where you do have to correct them. And the kid may not even see it themselves. They may not even understand how they're acting or how they're relating to their teammates. But the coaches can come alongside them and teach them, you know, hey, your attitude needs to adjust here. Or you need to change your attitude when something bad happens to a more positive so that we can go out there and play the next play. And then your effort as well. Coaches can motivate kids to give excellent effort. Ultimately, it's up to the individual to decide and to go out there and do the right thing on the field. But I do think coaches do have a big role to play in that. We, you know, one of the things that I've seen in the past is sometimes we just kind of throw up our hands and like, oh, he's just not going to give good effort, or his attitude just stinks, you know. And, well, have you – what have you done? You know, what have you done to come alongside that kid?
1: Right.
0: Have you shown him that he's not giving great effort? Have you shown him that his attitude is being a detriment to the team? Because we do have a role to play there.
1: Absolutely.
0: So I think
1: Absolutely.
0: That's important too.
1: Yep. Yep. I think they go hand in hand. If the student's not bringing it, you need to let him know he's not bringing it.
0: And sometimes they literally don't, they just don't realize it.
1: Right.
0: Same thing with the attitude. They literally just don't realize it. They're not self-aware enough.
1: You must see that with your, I know they're much younger, but with your two kids,
0: oh, you must see
1: it, right? So that's where I saw it first. Yeah. I didn't see it in myself. I was too arrogant to see it in myself. But when I had kids and I saw it in them, God was like, that sounds like somebody I know. And then suddenly I started to let people breathe life into me. And, maybe there were people there, as I look back on this now in the middle of this conversation, maybe there were people back at Roosevelt High School and I had shut them out because I was too arrogant to listen to anybody else.
0: I was the same way.
1: Could be the case.
0: We think we know it all.
1: Yeah.
0: As a, you know, young
1: teenager. And then God gives you kids and then he teaches you what
0: he really teaches you.
1: So
0: yeah.
1: One of the things I do is I pray every morning. I do a devotion and I pray to be grateful and teachable. And I want to be grateful because it's really hard to hold a grudge when you're grateful. Not impossible, just hard. And then to be teachable, it's a level of humility that says, I don't know what I don't know. And I know that's true. I don't know what I don't know. And I want to be able to learn every day. I'm not necessarily going to be a great revelation every day, but I want to be teachable because if God's looking to teach me something and I'm not teachable, then I don't have ears to hear or eyes to see. And Jesus and others in Scripture are very quick to point out, those who have ears to hear, let them hear. Those who have eyes to see, let them see. So that indicates that there's some that don't have ears to hear and don't have eyes to see. I don't want to be one of those.
0: Right.
1: So I pray to be teachable because sometimes I'm an old guy who knows lots of stuff, but I don't know what I don't know.
0: Yeah.
1: And I'd submit, you're a young guy, knows lots of stuff, and you don't know what you don't know. So stay teachable.
0: Yeah, I understand completely that I have so much to learn about faith, football, everything. And I want to kind of stay in that mindset of being able to learn from guys like you that come alongside and help us coaches and from the people around me, learn from my staff. I mean, all of those types of things. I think we need to stay lifelong learners, and that's how we just continue to grow.
1: Agreed. Well, I've really enjoyed our conversation, Dustin. It's been a real privilege to have you on the podcast. Anything you want to say as we close out and just encourage those listening, what they need to know about what you've learned over your life?
0: Yeah. I just think that rest in the fact that God works for the good of those who love him. And he's trying to work through sports. He's trying to work through all the different situations in your life. And I want to encourage people in that, And I think one of the things that we've talked about today is faith and sports do not have to be separate. You don't have to be one person on the field and one person off the field. I don't have to be one person at work and one person at home. I am a believer in Jesus Christ. That's where my identity falls and where it should always fall. And I have to keep that in perspective no matter what I do. But I think it's important to connect the dots and live out your faith everywhere you go, including out on the field.
1: Agreed. And I just encourage you that that's what I see. And I'm only there once a week on an occasional Friday night game. But I do see it, and I see it from your staff, and I see it as a way of life. And I think the students see it the same way. And you should be encouraged to keep on keeping on and trust God with the results.
0: Thank you.
1: I don't know what those results will be. I don't know how the season will play out for you at Little Rock Christian Academy, but I trust that God knows what he's doing. He put you in this role for his glory and your good and for the good of those around you.
0: Amen.
1: And I just happen to be one of those beneficiaries. I get to be around you on a weekly basis, and it's all joy.
0: Yeah.
1: Well, thanks for listening. You've been listening to Central Arkansas FCA's Beyond the Huddle podcast. I'm your host, Rick Maupin. We look forward to hearing from you in response to this broadcast, and thanks for listening.
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2: The overwhelming majority of your angelic activity, it'll look like a person. You'll think you've just interacted with a person. There have been a handful of times in